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1: 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Coming up is the New York Times, followed at 9 by the Metro Business section from the Times-Dispatch, and at 9:30, the rebroadcast of Braille Monitor. At 10 o'clock is the Washington Post. 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
2: Good day. My name is Tim here at the Talking Information Center. I'll be reading from the front page of the New York Times for Tuesday, June 9th. Iran and Israel pull back after fierce exchange of attacks. The conflict between Israel and Hezbollah, an Iranian-backed militia, is complicating efforts to end the war in Iran. By Aaron Boxerman, Farnaz Fasihi, Ronan Bergman, and Maggie Haberman. Iran and Israel said on Monday that they were done with a round of attacks that briefly shattered a two-month ceasefire and threatened to push the Middle East back into full-blown war. Both countries also warned that they stood ready to strike each other again. Iran's military said that it was stopping for now after it fired ballistic missiles at Israel on Sunday in retaliation for an Israeli strike near the Lebanese capital, Beirut, against its ally Hezbollah. But the Iranian military said that if Israel resumed its aggression and hostile acts, including in southern Lebanon, which has been occupied by Israeli troops, much harsher and more forceful actions will follow. Israel also pulled back on further attacks after it launched two waves of airstrikes against Iran, including against the country's largest petrochemical complex, prompting further Iranian missile fire on central Israel. Prime Minister Benjamin Netanyahu of Israel, at the urging of President Trump, instructed the Israeli military to halt preparations for another strike on Iran on Monday, according to two Israeli military officials who spoke on the condition of anonymity to discuss sensitive matters. In a brief video message on Monday, Mr. Netanyahu confirmed that fire is on hold against Iran. He said Iran had tried to force a new equation by attacking Israel in retaliation for attacks on Hezbollah, the Iranian-backed militia in Lebanon. "The equation is unbearable and unacceptable to me," Mr. Netanyahu said, adding that if Iran makes the mistake of resuming attacks on us, we will respond with overwhelming force. In a phone call on Monday morning, Mr. Trump asked Mr. Netanyahu not to carry out more strikes on Iran, according to senior U.S. and Israeli officials who are not authorized to discuss the call publicly and spoke on condition of anonymity. The president told Mr. Netanyahu that he believed Iran and the U.S. were close to a deal to end their conflict, although there has been no public sign of a breakthrough after weeks of indirect talks. Mr. Trump's intervention was the latest sign of a divide between him and Mr. Netanyahu that has grown since they decided to launch a joint bombing campaign against Iran in late February. In another sign of that tension, Mr. Trump told Fox News on Sunday that he was not happy that Israel had struck Beirut's southern outskirts in an attack that he said had not been coordinated with the U.S. military. Israel said it had targeted a Hezbollah command center in the area after the group fired rockets into Israel. Last week, Mr. Trump confirmed in an interview with the New York Post that he had called Mr. Netanyahu crazy during a phone call and had used expletives to express his displeasure with Israel's military onslaught in Lebanon. Mr. Trump also told Fox on Sunday they had a message for Iran after its latest assault on Israel. "You've shot your missiles, that's enough. get back to the table and make a deal. The strikes were the first between Israel and Iran since a ceasefire in April, which was supposed to pause the U.S.-Israeli assault on Iran and buy time for negotiators to hammer out a long-term peace agreement. After the latest exchange of attacks on Monday, Mohammed Bagar Ghalabal, the Speaker of Iran's parliament and the chief negotiator with the U.S., said that Iran had disrupted the equation of a ceasefire on paper and its repeated violations in the field. The authorities reported no casualties in Israel after the military said it had intercepted the Iranian attacks. The incoming fires set off an all-too-familiar cycle for Israelis, whose nation has been at war for most of the past 3 years, as residents dashed back and forth to bomb shelters. Schools were also canceled, and businesses were closed. "We're in a never-ending loop of war," said Eugene Koval, 47, who works in hospitality in the port city of Haifa, Israel. "The only way out is through a political deal, but this government is incapable of getting on board with one." Jafar Miadfer, the chief of Iran's emergency medical services, said that 14 people had been injured by Israeli attacks in Mashahar, an industrial area that is home to Iran's largest petrochemical complex. A 15th person was injured in Tehran, Mr. Miadfar said in a statement carried by Iran's state broadcaster, IRIB. The kindling for the sudden flare-up was in Lebanon, where fighting between Hezbollah and Israel has raged, complicating Mr. Trump's push for a peace agreement with Iran. Iranian and American officials have been negotiating for months through regional intermediaries, but they have been unable to agree on a deal that would end Iran's effective blockade on commercial ships in the Strait of Hormuz, a critical transit route for crude oil and natural gas, and restrain the country's nuclear program. Prime Minister Shehbaz Sharif of Pakistan, who has been helping to mediate talks between Iran and the U.S., said the latest violence only underscored the fragility of the truce and the need for a durable peace deal, especially when the final objective is just about to be achieved. "We sincerely urge all sides to exercise restraint and give peace a little more chance," Mr. Sharif wrote on social media. Iran has insisted that any peace deal must apply to Lebanon, a condition that Mr. Netanyahu has firmly rejected. In his video statement to Israelis on Monday, Mr. Netanyahu said he had made clear to Mr. Trump that Israel had the full right to self-defense and we are exercising it as required. "I'm saying this to you, just as I've said so with appreciation and respect in my good conversation with my friend President Trump," Mr. Netanyahu said. Israeli leaders believe Iran is trying to carve out a zone of immunity for Hezbollah to operate in Lebanon, which would erode Iran's regional position, said Aaron David Miller, a former State Department official and Middle East expert. "Lebanon's government has been negotiating with Israel, but it has no direct control over Hezbollah and has been unable to disarm the group despite Western pressure to do so. Lebanese leaders have criticized Hezbollah for dragging the country into a devastating war with Israel at what they say is Iran's behest." The Houthis, an Iranian-backed group in Yemen, also fired a ballistic missile at central Israel on Monday and announced a naval blockade against Israel in the Red Sea, although it was unclear what that threat would mean in practice. In 2023, Houthi attacks in the Red Sea snarled global shipping and prompted a U.S.-led bombing campaign. Although Iran warned that it would resume strikes if Israel did not stop its attacks in southern Lebanon, Israel's defense minister, Israel Katz, said that Israel would continue striking Hezbollah in Lebanon. "Any Iranian attempt to tie Lebanon and Iran and attack Israel will be answered forcibly," as it was yesterday, Mr. Katz said in a statement on Monday. Analysts said Israeli and Iranian leaders have both drawn a hard red line through Beirut, precipitating the latest escalation and threatening to return the countries to a wider war. Recent evidence suggests neither is willing to compromise, said Lina Khatib, an associate fellow at Chatham House, a research institute in London. The 15-hour fight with Iran showed the bind Israel is in. As it braces for a possible U.N.-Iranian peace deal, Israel now knows that if it responds forcefully to attacks by Hezbollah, Iran may strike Israel with missiles. By David Helfinger. For Prime Minister Benjamin Netanyahu of Israel, the resumption of fighting with Iran on Sunday may have shown his supporters, at least momentarily, that he still was capable of standing up to President Trump. But the halt to the fighting on Monday after less than 15 hours left Israel and its embattled leader in a bind and appearing as beholden to Mr. Trump as ever. If Mr. Netanyahu had hopes of undermining the peace talks that Mr. Trump has been pursuing with Iran, the president's pressure on both sides to stop the airstrikes and Israel's abandonment of preparations for another attack on Monday showed this had failed. The burst of warfare may have also altered how the warring parties weigh and respond to each other to each new set of attacks, and not in a way that is advantageous for Israel. Israel now understands that Iran can have its proxy army in Lebanon, Hezbollah, attack civilians in northern Israel, that Israeli counter-strikes at Hezbollah may prompt Iran to launch missiles at Israel, and Mr. Trump may prevent Israel from hitting back at Iran too hard or for too long. This was a major change, said Raz Zimt, director of the Iran program at the Institute for National Security Studies at Tel Aviv. He said it showed that Iran's hardline government was full of confidence and had concluded that President Trump doesn't want to go back to war, so they can take some risks to make sure this linkage of developments in Iran and Lebanon is maintained. The latest round of violence erupted days after a new ceasefire was reached in Washington between Israel and Lebanon. Hezbollah rejected the agreement, and Israel threatened to retaliate in Beirut if Hezbollah attacked Israeli territory again. When Hezbollah did so, firing rockets at Israel on Monday, Mr. Netanyahu ordered a strike on the Dahiya, a Hezbollah stronghold on the southern outskirts of Beirut. Hours later, Iran responded by firing the first of around 30 missiles at Israel. And on Monday, Iran's ally in Yemen, the Houthis, fired one missile into Israel and threatened to attack Israel and Israeli-affiliated ships transiting the Red Sea. Danny Citronowitz, a retired Israeli military intelligence officer who specializes in Iran, said that Iran and Israel were both trying to impose their own equation on the battlefield. Israel is saying that any attack on our cities and border communities will be a reason to attack in the Dahiya, Mr. Citronowitz said. For Hezbollah, that's not the case. Hezbollah says the Dahiya is for Tel Aviv, and your northern villages are for our southern villages. In a recorded video message early Monday evening, Mr. Netanyahu, unbearable and unacceptable to me. I insist on our right to act on Sunday and Monday gave Mr. Netanyahu at least one useful talking point. They showed his restive political base. That he was willing to stand up to Mejia and then argued that

phone call, in which the president later confirmed he had called Mr. Netanyahu crazy. On Monday, however, Mr. Netanyahu was reduced again to rooting for Mr. Trump to somehow deliver, increasingly hard to imagine, a deal with Iran that would

and with that, its ability to exert influence. Some analysts speculated that Mr. Netanyahu might have believed that renewed fighting with Iran would escalate fast enough and violently enough to disrupt those talks. Instead, a Monday social media post from Mr. Trump demanding that Israel and Iran a phone call with Mr. Netanyahu appeared to bring the fighting to a quick end.

the Justice Department. The push to investigate what the president's allies saw as it set off cascading

And the career investigators who looked at the evidence, the papers in the burn bags were nothing like a smoking gun. The administration's efforts to find a defining feature

some of the documents related to events from 2016 and 2017 that Mr. Patel wanted examined, specifically the actions of James B. Comey, who was the FBI director at the time, and John O. Brennan, who had been the CIA director. Mr. Patel wanted both men investigated for lying to Congress and suggested that the documents supported charging them. His call to Mr. Gilbert was unusual. FBI directors do not typically assign U.S. attorneys to open cases. Such a directive, particularly for high-profile investigations, would normally come from Justice Department headquarters or assigned to prosecutors in

Williams and disputed that Mr. Patel had assigned the case involving Mr. Comey to Mr. Gilbert. But the administration had good reason to think of Mr. Gilbert as a loyal and willing hunter in his GOP.

The Virginia prosecutors were confused why the case received so much interest from Mr. Patel and so little from their actual boss, the Deputy Attorney General Todd Blanche, who had been Mr. Trump's get advice and instruction from Mr. Blanche, even instead of

one of the issues Mr. Patel had directed him to invest is handled as part of a criminal scheme to hide them. The other two prongs he was assigned, whether Mr. Comey had lied in congressional testimony in 2020 about leaks and Russia-related intelligence,

a sufficient factual basis for that step. A related disagreement over personnel assignments, Sergio Gore, a powerful White House official, called Glenn

Point, a number of current and former law enforcement officials concluded that the administration had embarked on a new kind of fishing expedition, not for dirt on the people they did not like, but to find a

had made a criminal referral to the Justice Department, accusing her of having falsified information in mortgage paperwork to get a more favorable interest rate. MB Schiff, the California Democrat, against Mr. Trump. Mr. Pulte suggested that

speak publicly, disputed that characterization, saying that investigators still wanted to pursue the case against Ms. James. The administration was not giving up on the Comey investigation either. Mr. C.

of seashells arranged on a beach to read 8647, meaning get rid of, in this case, the 4.

Secret Service North Carolina seashore to their home in Virginia. A level of surveillance. Mr. Comey quickly agreed.

The Secret Service is part of the Department of Homeland Security and therefore did not report to Mr. Blanche. Their agents refused to pursue the case, a decision that made it easier for the FBI and prosecutors in Virginia also to say no. The Seashell Kid to arrest Mr. Comey. That June, Mr. Trump had declared himself the

investigation initially given to Mr. Gilbert. The Missouri statute of limitations gave him less than 2 months to investigate and indict a former FBI director. Through deputies, Mr. Blanche pressured the Virginia prosecutors to be tough and see the Comey case through. Personally, though, Mr. Blanche kept a certain distance from the conversations, relying on aides to relay his wishes. James DeLawrence and Diego Pestana were most involved.

Mr. Pestana suggested the prosecutors were weak. Mr. Pestana had never worked as a prosecutor. Inside the Justice Department, experienced lawyers

Comey while prosecutors were told to draft an indictment. Prosecutors were pressured to bring charges and also insisted the case against Mr. Comey was strong. On the weekend of September 13, 2025, Mr. Patel told officials that Mr. Comey would charges were produced in that window. It seemed that his big talk had served only to ratchet up the pressure.

Though those cases were dismissed by a judge who found Ms. Halligan's indictment showed just how much control Mr. Trump had over basic Justice Department functions long considered off-limits to the White House. Mr. Blanche had pushed for the Comey indictment and fought against the James indictment, but in the end it did not much.

declared the C-cell charges were the product of work by career agents prosecutors. He never mentioned that other career prosecutors and agents had previously rejected the case. A miraculous transfer to North Korea. He used the pen.

facto nuclear power. He started during the pandemic by shutting down the border with China, issuing shoot-to-kill orders to stop North Koreans fleeing across the boundary. He clamped down on trade and smuggling across the border, forcing his people to rely ethically. His campaign

distributing K-pop or K-dramas were put under international sanctions to steadily expand his nuclear arsenal. North Korea built a new generation of missiles capable of striking its nearest adversaries, South Korea and Japan, with nuclear warheads. It is also developing the means to target the American mainland through nuclear-powered submarines and intercontinental ballistic missile technology. Mr. Kim also seized an unexpected

food, oil, and even tourists. Really, easing Pyongyang's economic isolation. Since then, he has rebuffed any idea of renewing talks with President Trump or reconciling with South Korea. And his tilt toward Russia has prodded China to warm up to North Korea, a neighbor that Beijing views as hard to manage, but who's China's top leader.

trade again, resuming train service and adding more flights between Beijing and Pyongyang. They're close to completing a new modern road bridge to facilitate bilateral exchanges, including an influx of Chinese

can now hope to have both policy of seeking both economic recovery and military prowess. To uncover how Mr. Kim pulled off this transformation, the New York Times spoke with more than a dozen post-pandemic defectors, interviewed experts with inside connections, and

dozen people. People die in unusual numbers in his neighborhood in Huanghe province, a breadbasket region. The authorities were siphoning rice from the region to feed the elites in Pyongyang and the military, he said. There were no COVID tests available, so it was hard to tell whether they fell sick, did not report

1953. Somewhere not even me, his sister town on the southwestern coast of North Korea was so close to South Korea that in clear weather, she could see shiny passenger jets flying in and out of South's Incheon International Airport. Those planes symbolize freedom for our children, Ms. Kim said. When a North Korean patrol ship detected our boat fleeing to the south and chased, we threw everything we had overboard to help it gain speed. The family's escape represented the threat the outside world, especially South

The markets also became a breeding ground for corruption. With those goods came memory sticks containing shows, including Crash Landing on You, in which a paragliding mishap takes a South Korean heiress into North Korea and into the arms of a people's audience. Behind closed doors and under blankets for fear of the secret police who routinely monitored neighborhoods, Mr. Kim said. In 2010, Ms. Kim's coastal town was caught in an artillery duel between portraits of state leaders to protect the images, a sign of their devotion and loyalty.

Human Rights Foundation, a New York-based nonprofit. The time pulled out of North Korea. For Mr. Kim, the threat posed by the freedom of information was deeply personal. His crackdown, analysts say, was driven in part by a desire to suppress knowledge of his lineage. His mother, Ko Yong-hui, was born in Japan, according to outside historians, that made her of an inferior class in North Korea, a country built on deep hatred for Japan after decades of colonial rule. His father apparently, Mr. Kim's

Pyongyang. Kim Jong-un was increasingly worried about non-socialist contact, vicious cancer. His regime called those who exposed themselves to outside influence treasonous and called for striking them mercilessly, according to a claim obtained by the

propaganda for South Korean activists with this information into North Korea, which helped set off Mr. Kim's sweeping crackdown on outside information. He was a child hidden from his grandfather, exiled overseas, and brought back home after the grandfather's death, said Kim Kang, a North Korean diplomat in Russia who defected to South Korea. Before she died in 2004, Ms. Ko helped ensure that Kim Jong-il chose their son as heir. Still, Mr. Kim's complex was that of the son of a royal concubine, said Kwak Gilsup, a North Korea expert at the Seoul-based One Korea Center. When his father was alive, he struggled to win his favor, Mr. Kwak said. After he took power, he was driven to prove different and better than his father. When he succeeded his father in 2011, Mr. Kim promised North Koreans that they would no longer have to tighten their belt. He cast himself as a people-first leader, surveying floodwaters by a speedboat, visiting victims in temporary shelters, and cradling babies in his lap. But his expensive pursuit of nuclear weapons and his own extravagant lifestyle, while humanity

tuna, shark fin soup, Swiss cheese, lobster, caviar, and foie gras, according to chefs familiar with his dining pain. Defectors say to the capital, Pyongyang, often didn't have enough electricity to run elevators, but Mr. Kim spent millions of dollars to smuggle a fleet of Mercedes and other luxury cars for personal use. Orlov trotters from Russia for his private horse riding tracks, and dolphins for a nude dolphinarium. He exerted power by unleashing what South viewed as

Majestic Throne, who fled to Seoul in 2023, recalled how Han Sung-ro, another North Korean diplomat, was executed on spying charges in 2019. Mr. Thin

anti-socialist content, or even mimicking South Korean speech and fashion styles. Officials raided homes, pulling out drawers and turning over blankets to find memory sticks with foreign entertainment, according to defectors. Kim Il-hyuk, the defector who fled by boat, said he saw a score of killings in his town in the 3 years before his escape, compared with a half a dozen in the previous two decades. Executions took place in schoolyards and other open spaces where the condemned were denounced before thousands of two-year-old

each fired 5 shots. For them, you grow numb, unable to tell a human from an animal, he said. By the time they fled North Korea, the authorities had all but stamped out unofficial markets. His sister-in-law, Ms. Kim, said they reinstalled rice and other grains were available only through government stores. The most difficult part of Kim Jong-un's rule was that we were not allowed to make money, Mr. Kim said. He tightened the noose on his people as if he didn't want them to have a better life. Around the covert reports from North Korea of a nation sinking into despair. Citizens, he said, saw no way forward, didn't know how they were going to live on. Paralyzed by Mr. Kim's relentless push for a self-reliant economy, a tired slogan that took on a devastating new meaning during pandemic-driven shortages. At home, he was scheming abroad, maneuvering to arrest his country's economic tailspin. With all its major exports blocked under international sanctions, North Korea sought revenue by smugglers.

earn cash by doing freelance IT work with false identities. Gold nuggets became an important item to smuggle out of North Korea to sell and raise foreign currency for the state, favored because of their small size, said a senior North Korean trade official to South Korea last year. An internal North Korean document seen by the Times noted that a North Korean consulate vehicle in Dandong, a Chinese border city, was used to smuggle gold into China. North Korean government smugglers imported precision tools used to make weapons, paying high margins for middlemen involved in evading sanctions of anonymity to protect his relatives in the North. But Mr. Kim needed more to revive an economy that had been hobbled by the double whammy of the world's severest sanctions

You're listening to the WHRO Voice, an audio information reading service for southeastern Virginia residents who have difficulty reading printed matter due to blindness, visual impairment, or other disability. To find out more about the WHRO Voice, please call area code 757-889-9379.

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The Richmond Times-Dispatch can be heard live from the Virginia Voice at 8:10 a.m., followed by a live reading of the Virginian Pilot at 10 o'clock, with rebroadcast at 3 p.m. The Daily Press can be heard live at 11:30 and re-airs at 4:30 p.m. The WHRO Voice Short Story Hour airs at 1 p.m. and again at 7 in the evening. The Flagship can be heard at 2 p.m. and will be rebroadcast at 9 p.m. Tidewater Hispanic News and Español airs at 2:30 and again at 9:30 p.m. Begin your evening at 6 o'clock with All Things Considered and Marketplace. At 8 o'clock, tune in for the New York Times. The Washington Post can be heard at 10 p.m., followed by the Wall Street Journal at 11. And from midnight until 8:10 a.m., enjoy a variety of late-night programs from the Virginia Voice and WHRV, including book readings, the BBC World Service, and Morning Edition. 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
1: Hello, and welcome to the WHRO Voice, where we'll be reading highlights from local regional newspapers every Monday through Sunday. Our audio reading programs are specifically designed for and primarily directed to people who are blind, visually impaired, or have other conditions preventing them from reading standard printed material. My name is Jonathan Bacon, and I'll be reading local highlights from the flagship, dated Thursday, June 4th, 2026. U.S. Submarine Force recognized at DON Information Superiority Excellence Awards by Petty Officer 2nd Class Melanie Jones Thornton, Commander, Submarine Force Atlantic. Dateline, Norfolk, Virginia. Members of the U.S. Submarine Force, Com Sub 4, team were recognized for their groundbreaking achievements in cybersecurity and strategic communications, earning nominations for the Department of the Navy, or DON, Information Superiority Excellence Awards during the DON Digital Warfighting Symposium East 2026 in Norfolk, Virginia, May 12, 2026. The recognition highlights two distinct efforts: the development of the Strategic IP Data Analytics, or SIDA, system by Com Sub 4 team, and the leadership of Richard Okrasinski, Commander Submarine Force Atlantic N6, selected as the DON Information Superiority Excellence Award winner for Person of the Year in Modernizing Expeditionary Communications. Facing a critical bandwidth limitation where submarines were losing 8 gigabytes of data per day to network overhead, the Com Sub 4 team partnered with Johns Hopkins University to create SIDA, or SIDA. The system acted as a digital shield and scalpel, simultaneously neutralizing red team cyber threats and carving away unnecessary data traffic to ensure vital operational information reached commanders without delay. The nomination cited that the SIDA initiatives provides the DON with a resilient, efficient, and modern cybersecurity capability, noting that the system successfully blocked 70 malicious inbound connections and secured critical mission pathways. Quote, "Operating in a disconnected, bandwidth-constrained environment is one of the greatest challenges our submarine fleet faces," said Phil Caswell, Commander, Submarine Force Pacific, N6. "Our goal was clear. We needed to ensure vital operational data reached our commanders faster without compromising security. Through the development and deployment of the SIDA capability, the team achieved exactly that. This wasn't just an IT upgrade. It was a fundamental enhancement to our submarine warfighting effectiveness." In addition to these technical milestones, Okrasinski was recognized for his leadership in overhauling the way the silent service communicates. Under his leadership, the Navy achieved a historic milestone, the first successful transmission of an emergency action message to a U.S. submarine via an expeditionary VLF and allied transmitters. Quote, "This award is recognition for building a team that is hungry to help sailors in the fleet complete their mission and come home with as much ease as possible," said Okrasinski. "We strive every day to provide the commanding officers and the crews of the submarine force all the information and capabilities they need to be successful. We look at every cyber or communication tool we provide and ask, does this make an operational impact? If it does not support the operation and becomes burdensome, we get rid of it or change it. If it is not useful to the commanding officer, then it is not going to the fleet." Okrasinski directed the rapid rollout of Project Overmatch across the submarine fleet, keeping the force connected in contested areas. By using zero-trust rules, he fundamentally hardened submarine networks against adversary attacks. These achievements represent a major win for the submarine force, ensuring boats stay undetected, protected, and connected in any environment. Naval Surface Force Atlantic holds change of command. Dateline, Naval Station, Norfolk, Virginia. Commander, Naval Surface Force Atlantic, or SURFLANT, held a change of command ceremony on Pier 14 at Naval Station Norfolk on May 13. Rear Admiral Christopher Alexander assumed duties as the 62nd SURFLANT commander, relieving Admiral Joe Cahill during the time-honored ceremony. Admiral James W. Kilby, Vice Chief of Naval Operations, served as the guest speaker. Over the course of Rear Admiral Cahill's tenure, SURFLANT prepared and certified ships for deployment and to conduct combat operations at a speed and scale I have not seen in my career, said Admiral Kilby. It is clear the Atlantic Surface Fleet is in a higher state of readiness and more lethal today because of Admiral Cahill's leadership. SURFLANT is responsible for the personnel, material, and training of the Atlantic Surface Force to ensure a combat-ready fleet. The team, composed of approximately 27,000 personnel, 66 warships, and 31 shore commands, advances force generation and sustainment efforts to deliver ready naval power worldwide amidst sustained combat operations. Our mission is clear: to generate forces necessary across time within the context, personnel, maintenance, and training readiness to employ the surface forces that are ready to, on arrival, to fight and win, said Rear Admiral Cahill. It was a privilege to watch this team of sailors and civilians show up every day for that singular mission. Refining force generation efforts drove significant achievements, including the deployment of 4 carrier strike groups, 3 amphibious ready groups, as well as the execution of Task Group Greyhound to counter threats in the Eastern Mediterranean, Red Sea, and the Caribbean. A commitment to data-enabled readiness and team cohesion underpinned these efforts. A cornerstone of this success was the optimization of Readiness Operations Centers, or ROCs, established 3 years ago, which streamlined logistics and maintenance efforts to drive material readiness, guaranteeing that deployers possessed the sustained reliability required for mission success. The ROC also accelerated the generation of future forces by driving the material readiness necessary to clear rigorous training objectives and deploy on schedule. Recognizing the need to equip warships with the latest tactical data following real-world combat operations, the SURFLANT team, alongside Missile Defense Agency, Naval Surface Warfare Center Dahlgren, Naval Surface Warfare Center Port Hueneme, and Surface and Mine Warfare Development Center, led the demand for rapid, actionable intelligence. The team successfully established a live feedback architecture that analyzes the adversary in real time by providing these adaptive insights directly to the fleet and future forces. The combined effort significantly amplified overall lethality and ensured the success of sustained combat operations. Complementing these warfighting upgrades, SURFLANT spearheaded expeditionary ordnance reloading capabilities and a crisis response training plan to enhance fleet resiliency and lethality. These initiatives deliver combat potential to forward commanders in support of global operations. It's been an absolute honor to serve alongside the dedicated warfighters of the Atlantic Surface Force, said Rear Admiral Cahill. As the global maritime arena evolves, I have no doubt that our teams afloat and ashore will align under the leadership of Rear Admiral Alexander to maintain a deliberate focus on team coordination and collaboration that produces the forces we need today and tomorrow. Rear Admiral Alexander most recently served as Special Assistant to the Commander, Naval Surface Force, U.S. Pacific Fleet. Thank you to Rear Admiral Joe Cahill for his leadership and tenacity for the overall combat readiness of the Atlantic Surface Force, said Rear Admiral Alexander. I'm excited to join this high-performing team and continue to enable their efforts in accomplishing all assigned tasks towards mission accomplishment. Rear Admiral Alexander assumes command during a period of transformation for the Atlantic Surface Fleet as new platforms, technologies, and warships enter service. Surflant forces remain critical to operations across the U.S. 2nd, 4th, 5th, and 6th Fleet areas of responsibility. ComNav Surflant mans, trains, and equips assigned surface forces and shore activities, ensuring a capable force for conducting prompt and sustained operations in support of United States national interests. The Surflant Force is composed of 77 ships and 31 shore commands. Integrated Training. Expeditionary Strike Group 2 completes dynamic exercise. By Lieutenant Commander Charity Edgar, Expeditionary Strike Group 2. Dateline, Naval Air Station Oceana, Dam Neck Annex. Expeditionary Strike Group 2, or ESG-2, completed an integrated amphibious force exercise hosted and co-developed by Technical Training Group Atlantic, or TTGL, May 15th. The Tabletop Exercise, or TTX, commenced May 4th. With classroom academics led by Navy Warfare Development Center, or NWDC, and Expeditionary Warfare Training Group Atlantic, or EWTGL, followed by dynamic week-long scenario-based training with TTGL mentors that demonstrated the full range of amphibious capabilities that are among the most unique and versatile in the Navy. The TTX represents the next evolutionary step in our certification and learning process, said U.S. Marine Corps Lieutenant Colonel Shane Phillips, ESG-2's future operations officer. We integrated all key command and control functions honed during previous exercises, such as BALTOPS 25, UNITOS 25, and ESG 360, into a single comprehensive event. By introducing a realistic scenario and enforcing strict adherence to battle rhythm events, the exercise actively supports the commander's decision cycle while positioning our subordinate units for mission success. Dynamic training. Providing a uniquely flexible maneuver capability, the amphibious force is ready to address crises, assure allies, and guarantee regional stability and the free flow of maritime commerce. Augmented by Amphibious Squadron 4 and Amphibious Squadron 6 personnel, the staff responded in real time to competing mission sets. As someone who was interested in going to the intelligence community, this training was an excellent chance to learn how intel officers use their skills and watch how all parties are always sharing information and coordinating with each other to best prepare for disaster-related situations, said Lieutenant J.G. Aaron French. Mirroring real-world disaster relief response, personnel from Strike Group Oceanography Team Norfolk served as subject matter experts for environmental planning and response. The biggest takeaway for our team was seeing firsthand how critical our environmental intelligence is to the commander, said Areographer's Mate First Class Jason Fisher. Being a part of this exercise was a highly beneficial experience that leaves us better prepared for real-world disaster relief. Global Command and Control. The exercise serves as part of ESG-2's Maritime Command Element, or MCE, certification. This qualification recognizes a unit's ability to operate globally with streamlined command and control. With mentorship from TTGL, participants collaborated, planned, and rapidly responded in a contested environment. We strive to design and develop a challenging synthetic tabletop exercise supporting ESG-2's training objectives on their journey to certification as a maritime command element, said Lieutenant Commander Sarah Faber, a TTGL mentor, and TTX training lead. It's really been a landmark effort, coordinating with Carrier Strike Group 4, CSG4, EWTG LANT, NWDC, and ESG2 to set a realistic environment, taking the planning efforts and experience ESG2 already employs and adding a crisis action timeline, a higher headquarters battle rhythm, and watchstanding elements both for ESG2 and subordinate units. It's a new benchmark for synthetic training integration and one that will set the ESG2 team up well to jump in the fight as a ready and very capable one-star staff. Always ready. The virtual exercise model enhances interoperability and tests the Navy and Marine Corps' operational planning and decision-making processes. American naval power has projected strength globally for 250 years, said Rear Admiral Neil Kaprowski, ESG2 commander. This exercise demonstrates how the amphibious fleet remains an integrated force today and ensures our sailors and Marines remain ready to answer the nation's call anytime, anywhere. About the commands. TTX served as a joint training effort across four commands in development, execution, and mentorship throughout the two-week dynamic exercise. As the Navy's East Coast lead for amphibious operations and expertise, ESG2 provides timely operational amphibious expertise in support of national tasking to sustain maritime security and defense of the nation. A leader in rapid development of Naval Warfighting Solutions, NWDC, develops and integrates innovative solutions to complex naval warfare challenges to enhance current and future warfighting capabilities. TTGL's mission is to train, mentor, and assess carrier strike groups, expeditionary strike groups, amphibious ready groups, and marine expeditionary units and their warfare commanders and staff for global combat against peer competitors. TTGL is a supporting command to CSG4 alongside Expeditionary Warfare Training Group Atlantic, EWTG LANT, and Training Support Vessel Squadron 4, or TSV RON 4. EWTG LANT conducts world-class expeditionary warrior training and instruction in the doctrine, tactics, and techniques of naval expeditionary warfare with a focus on amphibious operations in order to support operational commanders in maintaining forces ready to project military power from the sea. Fueling the fight. Kanawha completes 204-day strategic deployment. By LaShawn Sykes, USN Military Sealift Command. Dateline, Norfolk, Virginia. At long last, the familiar blue and yellow stripes across the top of the main smokestack appeared against the coastal sky, marking the successful completion of months of dedication and support to our naval forces. Family and friends gathered on the pier at Naval Station Norfolk, May 16, 2026, to welcome home the crew of the USNS Kanawha, TAO-196. The Fleet Replenishment Oiler and its 92 Civil Service Mariners, or SIVMARs, returned after a 204-day deployment, which included 156 days actively at sea. Operating in the U.S. 4th, 5th, and 6th fleets, the crew served as a strategic enabler. They delivered more than 17.6 million gallons of fuel, 3,103 pallets of supplies, and transported 45 personnel, performing 113 replenishments to 29 U.S. and coalition vessels. As a floating warehouse, the ship enabled sustained operations during key missions, including Operations Southern Spear and Epic Fury. I would like to thank the Kanawha crew and their families, said U.S. Navy Captain Elizabeth A. Nelson, Commodore of Military Sealift Command, MSC, Atlantic. The Kanawha was underway for 7 long months supporting Iwo Jima Amphibious Ready Witness Group, or the EWO-ARG, and the USS Gerald R. Ford Carrier Strike Group, or the GRF-CSG-12. Without the support of their families, they would not have been able to accomplish their mission. Kanawha's performance exemplifies how MSC's Combat Logistics Force, or CLF, powers modern naval operations, directly fueling U.S. Navy readiness at sea. As part of MSC's Combat Logistics Force, oilers like Kanawha are integral to the Navy's logistics system, enabling combatant ships to remain forward deployed to protect American interests. CLFs are the backbone of sustained operations at sea, and the SIVMARs who operate these ships, resupplying the fleet with fuel, stores, and ammunition, are a strategic piece of naval operations. How replenishment at sea works. Supplies transfer from CLF ships to combatant ships via underway replenishment, or UNREP. The two primary methods are connected replenishment, or CONREP, which transfers fuel and dry cargo via lines between ships sailing side by side, and vertical replenishment, or VERTREP, which uses helicopters to ferry goods between two vessels. Extending the Navy's operational reach across the Caribbean, Mediterranean, and the Middle East, the Kanawha leveraged 19 port visits in strategic locations, including Augusta Bay, Italy, Ponce, Puerto Rico, Suda Bay, Greece, and Yanbu, Saudi Arabia. Through these port calls and ongoing CLF services, the crew acted as essential ambassadors, directly enhancing both diplomatic ties and combat readiness. "The Kanawha crew are real heroes," said Nelson. "Their MSC family owes them a debt of gratitude for their sacrifice, not just for delivery of fuel and spare parts, but for delivering letters and packages from home that keep the fleet motivated. MSC's SIVMARs are the best because they fuel the fight with more than just cargo. They fuel it with care." The Kanawha is the 10th ship of the Henry J. Kaiser class and serves as a vital logistical asset for the U.S. Atlantic Fleet. Crewed and operated by SIVMARs, the ship entered non-commissioned service with the U.S. Navy on December 6, 1991, to support MSC. The ship is named after the Kanawha River in southwestern West Virginia. MSC operates 140-plus civilian crewed ships that replenish Navy vessels, conduct missions, pre-position combat cargo at sea, and move military supplies for deployed U.S. forces and coalition partners. For the last 77 years, MSC has conducted hundreds of thousands of replenishments at sea. U.S. Fleet Forces Command's Marine Species Monitoring Program team has won the SECNAV Environmental Award for 2026 Natural Resources Conservation Team Award. The U.S. Fleet Forces Command Marine Species Monitoring Program team has won the SECNAV 2026 Natural Resources Conservation Team Award. This award recognizes outstanding achievements in environmental programs that support mission sustainment, regulatory compliance, and long-term operational readiness. "I'm very proud of our Marine Species Monitoring Team winning this award," said Rear Admiral Jorge Quadros, U.S. Fleet Forces Installations and Environmental Director and Commander, Naval Facilities Engineering Systems Command, Atlantic. "The team's goal to support Navy regulatory requirements and environmental stewardship responsibilities, which enables fleet readiness by ensuring required mitigation measures balance benefits to marine species conservation and conducting realistic training and testing." The Navy is responsible for compliance with the federal environmental laws and regulations, including the Marine Mammal Protection Act, or MMPA, and the Endangered Species Act, or the ESA, that apply to marine mammals and other protected species. As a part of the regulatory compliance process associated with these acts, the Navy monitors and reports environmental impacts of military readiness activities. The Marine Species Monitoring Program team consists of U.S. Navy civilians, contractors, and researchers beyond those just named in this award. The team's purpose is to address these monitoring requirements by conducting a collection of studies intended to address questions about how marine species could be affected by Navy training and testing activities. Specific projects highlighted in the award include the Atlantic Behavioral Response Study and the North Atlantic Right Whale, or NARW, Protection and Conservation Project. The Behavioral Response Study has been a testament to the successful collaboration between researchers, Navy civilians, and Navy ships. The use of operational Navy destroyers in conjunction with tagged whales has been invaluable for understanding how military training may affect marine mammals. The Behavioral Response Study has successfully analyzed the effects of training and testing activities on protected species to provide the Navy and regulatory agencies with the information needed to effectively manage marine resources. Accomplishments include conducting controlled exposure experiments using U.S. Navy sonar sources, developing and utilizing experimental sonar sources to collect data when Navy sources are unavailable, and deploying satellite tags on high-priority goose-beaked whales that collected tens of thousands of hours of movement and diving behavior. Jose Bell from Naval Facilities Engineering Systems Command, or NAVFAC Atlantic, played a key role in the success of the Atlantic Behavioral Response Study. The Atlantic BRS project is an extremely challenging and complicated effort, but crucial to informing the impact analyses that underlie Navy's environmental compliance for at-sea training and testing. This directly applies to supporting the Navy's mission by enabling all training and testing activities. The North Atlantic right whale, which is critically endangered, overlaps with important Navy training target ranges and is critical to understand the behavior and movement patterns to reduce interactions between Navy ships and the species. Accomplishments of the NARW Protection and Conservation Project include deploying passive acoustic monitoring buoys to listen for the whales, conducting aerial and vessel surveys, and deploying tags on the whales to collect important data that informs mariners of real-time presence and is used to establish protective slow zones. Jackie Bort, also from NAVFAC Atlantic, said, "The program contributes not only to public awareness of the North Atlantic right whale, but perhaps changing how scientists and regulators prioritize the habitat area as well. As far as the public goes, it's true that a lot of people are pleasantly surprised to hear how extensive the Navy's efforts and contributions towards good science and stewardship go. Another important aspect is in-reach. Our right whale efforts are helping Navy sailors and aviators understand the steps they should take to be good stewards while training at sea. And I have found they are always very interested and excited to contribute to efforts protecting this species." The Navy Species Monitoring Program team is making a profound impact on the marine conservation through the extensive data that is collected by their projects. The information gathered from these innovative studies is invaluable in protecting marine species and ensuring unfettered access to critical sea spaces so that Navy training and testing can be successfully performed within the many operating areas located in the Atlantic Ocean and around the world. This team being selected for the SECNAV Environmental Award recognizes the important work they do and demonstrates how the Navy prioritizes expanding environmental science while also supporting required training and testing actions. You've been listening to local news highlights from the flagship on the WHRO Voice. You can hear a rebroadcast of this program at 9 p.m. You can also access our special readings online by going to whro.org/voice or by asking your Amazon or Google smart speaker to play the WHRO Voice. Our audio reading programs are specifically designed for and primarily directed to people who are blind, visually impaired, or have other conditions preventing them from reading standard printed material. Financial support comes from the Virginia Department of the Blind and Vision Impaired and through the generosity of individual donors and members of WHRO. Coming up next, more local and regional programs from the WHRO Voice. My name is Jonathan Bacon. Thank you for joining us.
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1: 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It is currently 10 o'clock. Coming up is the Washington Post. At 11 o'clock is the Wall Street Journal. And at midnight, midnight music. Today's reading of the Washington Post is made available by the Cincinnati Association for the Blind and Visually Impaired.
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3: This is Kelly Addy with the Radio Reading Services for the Cincinnati Association for the Blind and Visually Impaired, and I'll be reading the Washington Post today, June 9th, 2026. In political news, Trump's grip on the GOP leaves Netanyahu with few places to turn. When previous U.S. presidents sought to tie the hands of Prime Minister Benjamin Netanyahu, the Israeli leader often exploited rifts in U.S. politics to find a friendlier ear in Washington and wriggle free from constraints placed on him. But Netanyahu is finding that there's no higher court of appeals in his face-off with President Donald Trump, who has a vice-like grip over his party at a time when Democrats have little or no sympathy for the Israeli leader. Trump in recent days has been asserting blunt power over Israel in a way no other president has in decades, declaring on Monday that he had forced Netanyahu to turn around an attack that had already been launched against Iran by telling him he would otherwise end up alone against Tehran. The result is an unusually public breach between two leaders who have forged a strong alliance while often facing opprobrium from other nations, but now their domestic political agendas are diverging. Trump wants a quick end to the Iran war, while Netanyahu faces pressure to push on toward total victory against Tehran. Trump's warning that he might withhold support for Israel was a departure from longstanding U.S. practice of backing Israel against Iran under almost any circumstance. Netanyahu played a major role in persuading Trump to take part in the initial February attack on Iran. The complex dynamic between the two leaders could help define the future of the Middle East for a generation, with each propelled by internal considerations toward different goals. Trump is seeking to wind down the Iran conflict by reopening the Strait of Hormuz and strictly limiting Iran's nuclear program. Netanyahu, meanwhile, feels he cannot leave direct attacks by Iran, such as the ones this weekend, unanswered, and he has faced criticism at home that he has become an American vassal. Trump said in a Truth Social post on Monday that peace negotiations would soon yield a deal subject to ignorance or stupidity getting in its way, and that both Israel and Iran want an end to the war. Trump told Israel's Channel 12 broadcaster on Monday that he had ordered Netanyahu to stand down against Iran. Five countries from the region approached me to pressure Netanyahu not to attack, Trump said. I told Bibi, you better be careful with what you're doing because you might end up alone against Iran. Iran attacked Israeli territory on Sunday, a move that would typically lead to an Israeli response. Netanyahu ultimately hit targets in both Iran and Lebanon, where he had been fighting Hezbollah, an Iranian-backed proxy. Netanyahu's reputation took a major hit from Hamas's surprise attack on October 7, 2023, trails in the polls with Israeli elections expected by October. The rift has been especially clear over the past week, with Trump denouncing Netanyahu in a phone call with the Israeli leader for threatening the shaky ceasefire with Iran. Netanyahu won't have any choice, Trump told the Financial Times in a telephone interview Sunday. I call the shots. I call all the shots. He doesn't call the shots. Trump's tone toward the Israeli leader is unusual, given that American presidents have historically been leery of appearing less than fully committed to Israel's security. No American president has ever publicly talked about an Israeli prime minister the way Trump has talked about Netanyahu, said Aaron David Miller, a former diplomat who is an expert on U.S.-Israeli relations at the Carnegie Endowment for International Peace. Trump has a degree of political leverage over an Israeli prime minister unprecedented in the history of the relationship, partly because he owns a Republican Party, Miller said. Trump also faces domestic pressures that are at odds with Netanyahu's priorities. Republicans are expected to suffer major losses in the November midterm elections, and those losses could be bigger if the Iran war continues and further pushes up gas prices. The White House sought to play down any notion of tensions between the two leaders. President Trump has a strong relationship with Prime Minister Netanyahu, and Israel has always been a great ally to the United States. White House spokeswoman Olivia Wales said in an email, "There has been no greater friend to Israel and a fighter for peace than President Trump." And in religious news, after Mormon lawmakers object, Pentagon revises Christian religious categories. The Defense Department on Monday edited its new list of religious codes for service members so that no group is labeled Christian, drawing praise from Mormon lawmakers who were angered last week when their faith was categorized as outside of Christianity. On Friday, the Pentagon released a new dramatically pared-down list of categories by which members of the military can be identified to receive religious and spiritual services. The list classified groups, including Catholic, Evangelical, and Methodist, among others, with the tag Christian. The Church of Jesus Christ of Latter-day Saints was listed without the tag. After the outcry from several leaders who are members of the Mormon Church, the revised list simply states religious groups without adding the tag Christian to any. U.S. Senator Mike Lee of Utah, who is Mormon and had spoken out multiple times over the weekend on social media against the list, posted on X on Monday that he was grateful to Defense Secretary Pete Hegseth for the change. A spokeswoman for Lee said he had spoken to President Donald Trump and Hegseth about the issue, and they assured him that the classification will be fixed. The Defense Department on Monday declined to comment on whether it changed the list because of Lee's campaign. The White House did not respond immediately to a request for comment, and the Defense Department said last week that it removed 180 faith groups from its coding list, going from 211 to 31, because the list was too large and unmanageable. This decrease in religious affiliation codes is not designed to make any claims on the legitimacy of any faith or religious belief, nor is it intended to provide a list of officially approved religions, the statement said. Rather, it is designed to allow chaplains to quickly look at the religious composition of their units and determine how their structure resources to best provide for warfighters of all faith groups. And speaking earlier this year about his plan to trim down the code list and to scrap the Army's spiritual fitness guide, Hegseth has talked about his own view of faith, saying military religious services should be more focused on truth and less on self-care. And Trump is greeted by boos at Madison Square Garden during the NBA Finals. New York, there was an announcement inside Madison Square Garden when President Trump arrived in a suite a few minutes before his hometown. New York Knicks took on the San Antonio Spurs in Game 3 of the NBA Finals on Monday night. Then, midway through the national anthem, the screen at center court showed Trump's face, and the crowd drowned out the song with boos. The jeers were louder than the Spurs had received when they took the floor, a collective roar from fans who had shown up hours before tip-off to inch through lines, funnel through fences, and give themselves over to a security protocol that resembled an airport more than a sporting event, all to accommodate the first sitting president to attend an NBA Finals game. Trump found his way to the suite, the only one in the arena encased in security glass, just before the 8:30 p.m. tip-off, standing between his granddaughter, Kai, Trump, and Knicks owner James Dolan, who appeared to smirk at the boos. The jeers subsided only when the Jumbotron image switched to Knicks star Jalen Brunson. After stealing two games in San Antonio, the Knicks, riding a 13-game playoffs winning streak, returned to New York for one of the most anticipated and expensive NBA games ever, needing just two more wins for their first title in 53 years. Trump's presence disrupted the Game 3 experience for frothing Knicks fans, media members, and arena staffers from well before the tip-off. Thousands of fans have gathered for watch parties outside the arena this postseason, turning the surrounding blocks into the center of the revelry. But law enforcement closed off the area to anyone without a ticket to Monday's game. This was done fully in coordination with the Secret Service because of the presidential visit. The New York Police Department said in a statement, "We expect watch parties at Madison Square Garden to resume for Game 4. The team suggested ticket holders arrive at least 2 hours before tip-off because of the extra security. Media members were advised to arrive as early as possible before the game and bring only necessary equipment. And a new bag policy sparked concerns that model Jordan Woods, fiance of Knicks star Karl Anthony Towns, would be prohibited from bringing the orange clutch that she said has become the team's lucky bag. Oh, dear God. Jonathan Borroka, a 29-year-old New Yorker, bought his ticket Sunday night when he saw the prices for nosebleeds had dipped to $5,000. Jeez, old Pete. He arrived 4 hours before game time. I wanted to get here ASAP and scope out the place. What he found was chaos. Frustrated commuters asking officers how they were supposed to get to the subway station below the arena. Anxious ticket holders confused about where to enter. Bewildered delivery workers navigating a labyrinth of black fences and silver barricades to reach nearby restaurants. Mike Seeligi, a 26-year-old from New Jersey, took the train to Manhattan early enough to arrive at around 3:20 p.m., more than 5 hours before the game. He had purchased his ticket for $4,000 right after the Knicks swept the Cleveland Cavaliers in the Eastern Conference Finals. When he saw that the price of his seat had risen to $18,000, he was tempted to resell. Yeah, but you can't put a price on experience. Oh, yeah, you can. After grabbing a slice of pizza, he made it to the arena's front entrance on 7th Avenue, only for an officer to direct him to an entrance on 8th Avenue. But when he got to 8th, an officer there told him to go to 7th. They blocked it off and told me to come here, he said to an officer stationed at a bottleneck between the barricades and fences. What? The officer said, confused. Make it make sense, he said. We literally can't go anywhere here. The officer had nothing else for him, repeating what he had said he'd been told. Seeligi headed back towards 7th, weaving through the dense crowd. I didn't think it'd start this early, he said. Arena staffers were heard grumbling as they waited to be screened, and credentialed media members endured long lines and limited access, including not being allowed in team locker rooms before the game. Trump has been a regular presence at major sporting events in ways no president before him has. During the first 18 months of his second term, he has attended three UFC events, two NFL games, the College Football National Championship game, the Club World Cup final, the Ryder Cup, and more. He plans to spend his 80th birthday on Sunday at a UFC fight on the White House lawn. And Trump formally nominates Todd Blanche to serve as Attorney General. President Donald Trump on Monday formally nominated Acting Attorney General Todd Blanche for a full term as the nation's chief law enforcement officer, kicking off what is likely to become a contentious and uncertain battle in the Senate to confirm him. Blanche, Trump's former personal defense lawyer, has temporarily served as head of the Justice Department since the president's decision to fire former Attorney General Pam Bondi in April. In just over 2 months on the job, he has moved aggressively to steer the typically independent department toward Trump's demands, and at times in doing so, drawn bipartisan criticism from lawmakers. After Trump previewed his intention to nominate Blanche at a dinner last week, two prominent Republicans, Senators Tom Tillis of North Carolina and John Cornyn of Texas, said they still had questions they needed answered before they would support the acting attorney general for a full-time stint in the job. And Senate Majority Leader John Thune of South Dakota offered only a hesitant prediction on whether Blanche would make it through the confirmation process. Most of our members are pretty deferential to who the president wants in some of those key positions. And he's obviously serving in the role already and clearly has experience in it, so that'll serve him well. Thune told reporters last week that this is an environment where nothing's safe, it or sure bet. Without support from Democrats, Republicans can only afford to lose three votes under the current Senate makeup, and still have the number needed to approve Blanche's nomination, with Vice President J.D. Vance breaking the tie. And just weeks ago, Blanche forced open revolt from some Republicans as he unsuccessfully sought to defend a deal struck to settle Trump's outstanding legal claims against the government, with the creation of a $1.8 billion fund to compensate people who believe they have been victims of politicized prosecutions. Lawmakers expressed concern over Blanche's refusal to rule out that some of that money would go to those who violently attacked the Capitol on January 6th. In the face of the backlash, Blanche returned to Capitol Hill last week to announce that plans for the fund were dead. Still, he vigorously defended a separate element of that settlement deal, which will shield Trump, his family members, and affiliated entities from past tax claims, a potentially lucrative deal for a president who has frequently complained about IRS audits of his personal tax returns. Democrats and some Republicans have sharply criticized that provision of the settlement as corrupt. Blanche has defended that part of the deal as a routine provision of settlements with the IRS. Blanche has also emerged as the Justice Department's central defender as some Republicans have soured on its handling of the public release of files related to convicted sex offender Jeffrey Epstein. In testimony before a House committee last month, Bondi repeatedly sought to shift responsibility for that rollout to Blanche, to whom she said she had delegated the job. Democrats, meanwhile, have assailed Blanche for his role in the department's pursuit of prosecuting Trump's political rivals, including former FBI Director James Comey. They've accused him of continuing to act as if he is Trump's personal attorney, even in his government role. At every turn, Todd Blanche has been unable to put aside his role as Donald Trump's criminal defense lawyer and represent the American people instead, Senator Adam Schiff, Democrat of California, said in a statement Monday. He has allowed the president to abuse the Department of Justice to go after his political enemies, engaged in the most blatant self-dealing by representing both Trump and his government in an IRS scam, and blessed a corrupt slush fund for cop beaters. Still, Senator Chuck Grassley of Iowa, chairman of the Senate Judiciary Committee, which must approve Blanche's nomination before it can reach a full Senate vote, said Monday he will support the acting attorney general and predicted a swift confirmation process. I've worked well with acting attorney general Blanche for more than a year and appreciate his commitment to transparency and support for law enforcement, Grassley said in a statement. Blanche is well qualified and has shown his dedication to restoring law and order across our country. And Kennedy Center removes Trump's name from website after judge's ruling. The Kennedy Center removed President Donald Trump's name from its website Monday as the venue worked to scrub all references to the current president by Friday's court-ordered deadline. But the most meaningful one remained emblazoned in big letters on the front of the venue, the Donald J. Trump and the John F. Kennedy Memorial Center for the Performing Arts. The change to the website came more than a week after a federal judge ruled the center's board of trustees had illegally renamed the venue and ordered the restoration of its title, the John F. Kennedy Center for Performing Arts. On Thursday, the center ordered staff to erase Trump's name from official materials by Friday's deadline. Asked about the website change, the Kennedy Center declined to comment further, pointing instead to a statement spokeswoman Roma Deravi made last week. We are complying with the court's order while evaluating all legal options to preserve this revitalization and recognize President Trump's leadership, Deravi said in a statement. By Monday, the center had also erased Trump's name from its YouTube page. Branding for the Trump Kennedy Center remained on several of the center's social media pages, including Facebook, Instagram, LinkedIn, and X. Removing Trump's name from the website is the most concrete public reversal yet in the president's campaign to take control of the performing arts venue. In February 2025, Trump moved to purge the center's board of trustees, replacing members with political allies who elected him board chair. In December, the reconstituted board voted to rename the venue, and Cruz added Trump's name to the exterior the next day. Trump suggested the board's vote caught him off guard, though he had floated the idea of naming the center after himself for months. His name appeared on the website within hours and on the building sign by the next morning. Richard Grinnell, who was then president of the Kennedy Center, said in a since-deleted social media post that by renaming the venue, the Trump Center, Kennedy Center, shows a bipartisan commitment to the arts. Justice Department lawyers later conceded that given how quickly the signage went up, it had been prepared and or purchased prior to the board's vote the day before. And Trump's $100,000 fee on H-1B visas for highly skilled workers is struck down. A federal judge threw out the Trump administration's $100,000 fee on H-1B visas for highly skilled workers Monday, which had been challenged by California and 19 other states. In the 42-page ruling, U.S. District Judge Leo Sorokin of Massachusetts declared President Trump's fee unlawful. He said the president unilaterally imposed an illegal tax, bypassing Congress, and failed to consider the impact of his actions on sectors experiencing labor shortages that rely on the program to hire physicians, nurses, and teachers. Trump's decision to implement a tax was not within his inherent constitutional powers or his authority under federal immigration laws. He wrote the fee, which previously topped out at $5,000, led to fewer applications for H-1B workers, the judge said. The Trump administration is expected to appeal the ruling. President Trump has clear legal authority to restrict entry of any class of aliens he determines is not in America's best interest, and that is exactly what he did. Excuse me, said Taylor Rogers, A White House spokeswoman, the H-1B program has been abused for decades, and President Trump finally took action to fix it. California Attorney General Rob Bonta, who led the multi-state coalition that filed the lawsuit last year, cheered the ruling, saying the visas will allow U.S. employers to fill jobs in industries such as healthcare that are experiencing labor shortages. This tax was an attack on America's ability to attract and retain the high-skilled talent that strengthens our economy and helps us meet critical workforce needs, Bonta said in a statement. California remains open for business, open to talent, and committed to ensuring our communities have essential services from healthcare to education that depend on a strong, skilled workforce. Sorokin was appointed to the bench by President Barack Obama in 2014. The fee, which applied to new applications from abroad, not renewals, narrowed a major pathway for legal guest workers that is widely used by Silicon Valley tech companies, as well as hospitals and universities. The measure is one of several initiatives the Trump administration has taken over the last year to restrict legal immigration. The H-1B visa was created in the Immigration Act of 1990 to enable U.S. employers to hire foreign workers for jobs that require specialized knowledge. Proponents view the program as a way to burnish the United States' competitive edge by recruiting experts from India, China, and other countries to innovate and create jobs in the U.S. Others have raised concern about fraud and competition with U.S. workers. Federal law caps the number of H-1Bs issued each year at 65,000, with another 20,000 for those with advanced degrees from a U.S. university. Most workers are exempt from that limit because they're extending their visa or they work for nonprofits that are not subject to the restriction, according to a report last year from the Congressional Research Service. In fiscal 2023, the federal government approved more than 386,000 petitions for H-1B workers. Most were for men from India who worked in computer-related jobs, the report said. Other fields include architecture, engineering, and surveying, as well as education-related jobs. Trump issued a proclamation in September 2025 imposing the fee and citing the rising number of foreign workers in science and tech industries. White House officials reasoned that if companies badly needed new workers, they could afford to pay the higher fee. Trump alleged that the H-1B program has been deliberately exploited to replace rather than supplement American workers with lower paid, lower skilled labor, which could be true. He noted that the number of foreign-born workers in science, technology, engineering, and math had soared, resulting in a disadvantageous labor market for American citizens. But the state sued in December, arguing that the fee created a cost-prohibitive barrier to hiring workers in fields that require specialized experience. The U.S. Chamber of Commerce also had challenged the fees in a separate lawsuit, but the court sided with the Trump administration late last year. Proponents of the program hailed the judge's decision Monday. FWD.US President Todd Schulte said Trump's fee would have harmed American job and wage growth and hurt the quality of life of Americans. But they're not Americans. He urged the White House to drop the plan. And in food news, what to know about dynamic grocery pricing and how it might affect your bill? Grocery prices remain a big concern for Americans, and not just for families looking to stretch their dollars to cover increasing costs. Economists, consumer advocates, and legislatures, too, are focusing on them, with concerns that companies will take advantage of technological advances and a confusing landscape to charge consumers more. Dynamic and personalized pricing have been in the news, with legislation aimed at stopping retailers, especially grocery stores, from shifting prices unfairly. Here's what you need to know. What is dynamic pricing? Dynamic pricing is a term used to describe the way companies adjust their prices in real time to account for factors such as supply and demand, sell-by dates, and competitors' prices. In grocery stores, prices have traditionally gone up and down, particularly for items such as produce, dairy, meat, and poultry, based on fluctuating prices that grocers pay for them. Any store might raise its prices either across the board or for certain products if its costs for things like labor or rent go up, or it might lower them for sales or to attract customers. But the term dynamic pricing has only recently become a hot topic, and the phrase is used in different ways. Some grocers use it to mean offering discounts in real time, such as on food that's nearing its sell-by date. Dynamic pricing, unfortunately, has been deemed a bad activity. It means you're only raising the price on me, said Doug Baker, the vice president for industry relations for FMI, the association that represents large grocery chains. When in the grocery industry, 9 times out of 10, dynamic pricing means I have the ability to dynamically change through my day to lower a price. Others make a distinction between that use and changing prices for other reasons, such as high demand or the weather. To some, dynamic pricing is any change made in real time based on an algorithm, which can also be referred to as algorithmic pricing. Personalized pricing, or what some refer to as surveillance pricing, is when a retailer uses information about a particular shopper, gleaned from a number of sources and often purchased from data brokers, to set a price that is different from what other customers are charged for the same item. Ben Winters, Director of AI and Privacy at the Consumer Federation of America, said companies can use a person's purchase history, location, or browsing history to calculate how much they can charge. There are all these things that try to determine a given person's demographic or a given person's predilection for buying something and how much they would be willing to pay for it, Winters said. It depends on the definition. Baker said many stores use dynamic pricing, but only to lower prices for its items that are nearing their sell-by dates or that they want to move. If it's a box of cereal and it's going to go out of the code in 3 days, I might need to reduce my price so I can make sure that it moves through so we're not creating more food waste. Prices might fluctuate for other reasons. A change in the cost to the grocer is the most common, and that can be because the manufacturer is raising prices due to inflation, higher gas prices, or increased labor costs. Seeing widely different prices from one store to another for the same item isn't uncommon. One store could have received a better deal from the manufacturer, purchased it at a different time, or decided to discount it. The National Grocers Association, which includes smaller and independent stores, say they are not using dynamic pricing at all, meaning they don't change prices based on other external factors. Our members' prices are just based on costs, said Stephanie Johnson, the NGA's head of governmental affairs. And then sometimes they're able to give you a discount because you know they got a deal on something, so they're able to pass that along, but they're never changing the prices based on data and algorithmic criteria. Grocers say that implementing personalized pricing for in-store shopping would be all but impossible, noting that multiple shoppers could be standing in front of the same item, making it difficult to create an individualized price. I'm guessing, though, maybe if you do online shopping, that could be changed. Kroger said it stopped a 2019 pilot program with Microsoft that it launched in which it used cameras and facial recognition tool to identify shoppers. Wow, that's so scary. Wegmans used facial recognition technology, but it is said that the images are used for security, not pricing. An Instacart representative said the platform does not use dynamic or personalized pricing for items, though it does offer coupons or discounts based on consumers' behaviors. Fees for delivery, however, are dynamic and depend on things like how many delivery people are available or how far your home is from your store. In some stores around the country, digital displays have taken the place of traditional printed-out barcodes and prices shown below products on shelves. The screens allow grocers to easily change prices without having to print out new labels and affix them by hand. They are increasingly common, not just in major chains, but smaller outlets, too. Walmart has said that it will have digital displays in all of its stores by the end of this year. And in well-being news, love coffee. Have the last cup at this time for a better night's sleep. How long does caffeine stay in my system if I drink an afternoon cup or two? Will it mess with my sleep? Java lovers, you may be in for a rude awakening. A 2023 randomized trial published in the New England Journal of Medicine found that people who drank one or more cups of coffee each day lost an average of 36 minutes of sleep compared with those who didn't over a two-week period. There's a catch, though. People who were assigned to drinking coffee were also more active, taking an average of 1,000 more steps, the equivalent of walking about half a mile per day, than those randomized to the no coffee group. The researchers speculated that perhaps the boost in activity is part of why coffee has consistently been shown to have many health benefits, including maybe even for longevity. That trade-off between energy and sleep is something many of us coffee drinkers know intimately. Miscalculate and you can end up tired and wired, a miserable state of mind I was in too often during medical training, living cup to cup. Here's the good news. You don't need to quit, but you may need to move up your last cup to much earlier in the day than you think. Rather than the vague advice we've all heard to avoid coffee close to bedtime, researchers now have a more specific number. A 2023 meta-analysis of 24 studies on the effect of a standard cup of coffee, about 100 milligrams of caffeine, found that for the best night's sleep, you need to finish drinking coffee at least 9 hours or so before you sleep. So if you're in bed by 10, your last cup should be by 1 p.m. Oof. My guess is that's earlier than a lot of us have been operating. I'm looking especially at you, my 4 cups and counting per day friends. Otherwise, a study found coffee could reduce total sleep time by 45 minutes and increase how long it takes to fall asleep or the sleep onset latency by around 9 minutes. And for context, sleep onset latency of less than 30 minutes is the goal. Avoiding coffee 9 hours before bedtime is a solid general guideline, but as with anything in medicine, each of us responds a bit differently. Older studies looking at the half-life of caffeine in our systems found that it varies from 2 to 10 hours depending on the individual. I definitely don't drink it after the morning. Some of the variation is written in your DNA. Scientists have identified several genes involved in how quickly we metabolize caffeine and how caffeine activates our brain's reward system. The CYP1A2 gene controls how quickly your liver processes caffeine, while the ADORA2A gene encodes an adenosine receptor in the brain, which regulates how sensitive you are to coffee's stimulating effects. Variants in the ADORA, it's a DORA2A gene, are associated with why some people feel anxious after coffee and why some people experience more insomnia than others after the same cup. So that friend who's sipping their after-dinner espresso at 9 p.m. and still sleeps beautifully, thank or envy their genes. You may assume that regular coffee drinking could build a tolerance, eventually overcoming the sleep effects. However, the data supporting that this in humans is surprisingly scarce, despite being popularly believed. How much coffee is too much? The U.S. Food and Drug Administration advises adults to consume more than 400 milligrams of caffeine per day, and not all cups are created equal. For instance, a medium iced latte from Dunkin' has about 166 milligrams of caffeine, and a grande nitro cold brew from Starbucks, wow, has about 280 milligrams of caffeine. A typical Keurig pod contains 75 to 150 milligrams per 8 ounce cup. A randomized controlled trial in adult men found that on average, 100 milligram dose of caffeine consumed 4 hours before bedtime had little impact on sleep, whereas a 400 milligram dose consumed 12 hours before bedtime had an impact. So if you crave an afternoon cup, switch to a less potent option to minimize the chances you'll get the receipts at bedtime. And liberal council member advances to run off with Bass in Los Angeles mayor race. I cannot believe Bass got into the mayor's race again after all of that fire stuff. Nitha Raymond, a liberal Los Angeles city council member, will head to a runoff with Mayor Karen Bass to lead America's second most populous city. The Associated Press projected Monday. Raymond edged out Spencer Pratt, a Republican reality TV star, for the chance to go head-to-head with Bass in November. Because Bass fell short of the majority vote required to avoid a runoff in the nominally nonpartisan contest, the top two vote-getters face off again in the fall. Raymond was once an ally of Bass and endorsed her for a second term, but the council member decided to challenge Bass at the last minute, saying voters are eager for change, and the city is failing on the basics. No kidding. Pratt's loss in the primary is likely to fan GOP outrage at California's unusually slow process for counting votes. Pratt pulled well ahead of Raymond after the polls closed on Tuesday before his lead eroded. Political observers cautioned the mail-in votes counted later on could tilt a Democrat and improve Raymond's position, but some in the GOP have suggested without evidence that late shifts toward Democrats are evidence of election fraud, echoing Donald Trump's false claims about the 2020 election. Pratt, who rose to fame as a self-described villain on the MTV show The Hills, tapped into frustration with the status quo in Los Angeles and anger over the Palisades fire that destroyed his home and thousands of others last year. He called Bass Karen Basura, using the Spanish word for garbage, and referred to homeless people with drug addictions as zombies, advocating mandatory medical treatment and arrest to help clear them off the streets. Raymond, first elected to city council in 2020, challenged Bass from the left. She was the first candidate backed by the Democrat Socialist of America to win a seat on the council, but she has broken with DSA at times, and DSA LA did not make an endorsement in the mayoral primary. An urban planner, Raymond has championed a YIMBY, or Yes in My Backyard, push for more housing. She has also criticized Bass's Inside Safe homeless program as too costly. Bass has emphasized that Raymond is no outsider to city politics, despite her pitch for change. The fact that Bass has been forced into a runoff, the first for an L.A. mayor in 2 decades, nods to many voters' frustration. Bass, a former congresswoman and state assembly speaker, has defended her first-term record, pointing to decreases in the city's homeless population. Not if you visited there lately. It's everywhere. And efforts to build new housing. She faced fierce criticism last year for her handling of the wildfire in Los Angeles, Palisades neighborhood that left 12 people dead. Bass was on a diplomatic trip to Ghana when the blaze exploded. One of the worst moments of my life, she said, even though she didn't rush back. And Gordon S. Wood, a Pulitzer Prize-winning author and professor of American history at Brown University, whose books illuminated the radical ideas that undergirded the American Revolution and helped a generation define what it means to be an American, died June 7th at a hospital in Providence, Rhode Island. He was 92. His daughter, Amy Louise Wood, said he died after being struck by a car while crossing the parking lot of an East Providence supermarket. In a career spanning nearly a half century, Dr. Wood addressed the most fundamental questions of American identity. What binds a country of immigrants, rich and poor, believers and non-believers, urban and rural, southern and northern, whose ancestors shared little more than uprootedness? His best-known works, The Creation of the American Republic, 1776 to 1787, and The Radicalism of the American Revolution, were considered benchmarks of intellectual and social historiography that helped reshape America's origin story in the year after World War II. In a field crowded with more prolific and popular historians such as David McCullough and Ron Chernow, and rife with tensions over emerging historical perspectives on slavery, race, gender, and indigenous people, Dr. Wood was long considered the academic dean of Revolution-era history. Challenging the scholarship of prior generations who saw the revolution through the prism of 19th century ideas about class conflict and economics, Dr. Wood recast the founders within what he considered the framework of their time. In his revision, the founders still figured as privileged white men with economic interests, but beneath their powdered wigs, he wrote, their minds were swimming in radical 18th century Enlightenment ideas about liberty, equality, and the threat of tyranny that also made them a new breed of utopian revolutionary. Leaders who wittingly and unwittingly set in motion what Dr. Wood called the most radical and far-reaching event in American history. And in tech news, ChatGPT maker OpenAI files to go public. San Francisco artificial intelligence startup OpenAI has filed to list on the stock market following on the heels of its AI rival Anthropic and setting up a test of public markets' continued appetite for the AI boom. The ChatGPT maker filed documents to start the process of going public with the Securities and Exchange Commission recently, OpenAI said in a short blog post Monday. It said the company had not decided on the timing of its initial public offering. It may be a while because there are things we want to do that are literally easier as a private company, the company wrote, but it's a complicated set of trade-offs, and this gives us the option to go public sooner if that ends up being best. OpenAI is expected to seek a valuation close to $1 trillion and to become the third of a trio of massive IPOs this year, alongside those of Anthropic and Elon Musk's rocket maker SpaceX, which also incorporates his own AI venture, xAI. OpenAI's valuation at its last private funding round in March was around $852 billion. Washington Post has a content partnership with OpenAI. A successful public offering would immediately make OpenAI one of the 15 most valuable companies in the world and give the company access to billions of dollars needed to keep building and running the AI models that power its product. At the same time, it would be subject to greater scrutiny, the firm to greater scrutiny of its business model. Anthropic has recently surpassed the company as the tech industry's busiest AI startup after finding massive success with its chatbot Claude's coding abilities and in selling its AI to businesses. OpenAI has in recent months worked to match Anthropic's success, upgrading ChatGPT's coding features and announcing it was pivoting to focus more on business sales. And a record die-off of sea stars was followed by something that stunned biologists. Oregon. For much of his career, Bruce Mengji assumed he would conduct the same research until he died. The marine biologist has studied sea stars since the 1970s, and the animals had always seemed more solid a bet than others in the ocean. They have no natural enemies, regenerate limbs when they lose them, and reproduce prolifically. There we go. Then just over a decade ago, a mysterious disease wiped out 90% of the West Coast sea star population. Tide pools emptied, and Meng had no idea what might become of his work. I was upset. I thought these animals were immortal. Little did he know, some of the biggest and busiest days of his career were still ahead of him. Mengji is 82, but he clambered over a mussel bed one windy morning in mid-May faster than any of the biology students working alongside him. He took a seat in a spot that would soon become part of the Pacific Ocean, and he peered down at something he hadn't seen much of in the decades he'd been coming to this Oregon coast tide pool, a teeny tiny sea star no bigger than his fingernail. 6 months ago, Mengji's team published exciting research. Five-legged sea stars were undergoing a significant baby boom. The tide pools were denser than they had been before the disease, and the juveniles were eating mussels and clearing spaces for other species. In short, something rare and wonderful was happening on the Oregon coast. One of the intertidal zone's most important predators had returned from the brink. As the oceans warm and species disappear, good news can feel increasingly rare for biologists. The resurgence, Mengji admitted, is pretty cool, but he has no idea why Oregon sea stars rebounded or how long they might live. Scientists are forecasting both a warm summer and an El Nino, either of which could spell trouble. And the last decade has taught Meng that disease can take over even the strongest beings. But as he scrambled over barnacle-covered rocks this spring, he kept in mind another more hopeful possibility. These new sea stars were growing despite the continued existence of the disease that killed an earlier generation. If they made it to adulthood, they just might be as resilient and indestructible as Mengji once believed their ancestors were. Mengji began to notice what came to be called sea star wasting disease in the spring of 2014. He and a team of researchers from Oregon had been doing what they'd done twice a year, measuring and weighing sea stars, when he noticed an unusual development. The methods are old school. He used a ruler in a smaller scale, then notes each star's particulars in pencil. Over the years, his team had compiled one of the most robust databases in existence on the five-legged ochre.

years, his team had compiled one of the most robust databases in existence on the five-legged Ocre sea star, which is known for its tenacious rock climbing and its appetite for mussels. They went back to the same site so often, Mengi said, he began to recognize individual animals. There was one with a split Y-shaped arm. I weighed that one many times. But in late April 2014, he observed that some had at its site had twisted arms. Others had lost their grips on rocks. Something disturbing and novel was afoot. Mengi was disheartened, but he was also a scientist. He began visiting 15 sites down the Oregon coast and into Camp Mendocino, Cape Mendocino, California, some as many as every 2 weeks. Initially, less than 3% of the animals had twisted arms, and by the late summer, 93% had been affected. Eventually, the Pacific Ocean lost billions of sea stars from 20 different species between Alaska and Baja California. Scientists rarely have a chance to chronicle a population crash in real time, and the sea star die-off was the largest known decimation of a marine invertebrate. And he and his team returned to their sites. They noticed trends. After the sea star's arms began to curl, they would develop lesions, and they show pictures. It's just really sad. And in other world news, at least 35 dead after 7.8 magnitude earthquake rocks the Philippines. An offshore 7.8 magnitude earthquake hit the southern Philippines, killing at least 35 people, injuring more than 200 others, mostly in ruined buildings, and sending a 3-foot tsunami into nearby coasts. And that's all I can get on that. I don't know why. Let me just see. Oh, it's just a video. Granger offers. And Chinese leader Xi Jinping makes rare trip to North Korea in show of unity. Seoul, Chinese leader Xi Jinping and North Korean leader Kim Jong-un celebrated what they called the unbreakable bond between their two countries on Monday with Xi in Pyongyang as they sought to project unity in the face of a Western-led global order. Xi arrived on Monday to pomp and fanfare, his first trip in 7 years to the North Korean capital. The rare excursion, a two-day visit, is Xi's first trip out of China this year, while more than a dozen world leaders have come to see him in Beijing. It comes at a moment of rising relevance for Pyongyang on the global stage since becoming a key partner of Russia in its war in Ukraine. North Korea has supplied Russia with munitions compatible with Soviet air weapons and more than 12,000 troops, giving Kim, the leader of one of the world's poorest and most isolated countries, new leverage with major powers such as China and Russia. North Korea and China have long maintained a complicated partnership. The two nations often herald a friendship forged in blood, referring to the Korean War in which the Chinese fought alongside the North. China is North Korea's main economic lifeline, but Pyongyang has sought to maintain some independence from Beijing. Meanwhile, China is keen to keep close tabs on its nuclear-armed and unpredictable neighbor. The relationship became strained after North Korea shut its border to China during the coronavirus pandemic. But North Korea is warming up to China again, and Beijing wants to shore up its relationship with Pyongyang, the only power with which it has formalized a mutual defense treaty. Beijing never really wants North Korea to stray too far out of its orbit. Meanwhile, North Korea never wants to get sucked into the vacuum of Chinese power, said John DeLury, a Northeast Asia historian and senior fellow at the Asia Society, a New York-based think tank. That's their historical dynamic, and that's their dynamic now. This week's visit kicked off with a highly choreographed welcome, a crowd of North Koreans waving Chinese and North Korean flags to welcome Xi's motorcade. Xi's trip is officially billed as a commemoration of the 65th anniversary of the two countries' 1961 friendship treaty. Giant portraits of the two leaders were on display at the Kim Song Square in Pyongyang, where Kim and his wife, Ri Sol-ju, greeted Xi and his wife, Peng Liyun. According to footage released by Xinhua, the Chinese state-controlled news agency, the North Koreans welcomed Xi with a 21-gun salute, and members of the North Korean military yelled, "We wish comrade Xi Jinping good health." Yikes. The two leaders observed a military parade, according to Xinhua, after which balloons carrying welcome messages in Chinese and Korean were released. Xi and Kim held a meeting at the Kum Susan State Guest House, where Xi and Peng are staying. Kai Qi, a senior Chinese official, and Wang Yi, China's foreign minister, are part of Xi's delegation, Xinhua reported.

0: And what a study at odds with Trump officials' health guidance found on alcohol limits. Let's see. A federally commissioned study that researchers say was sidelined as the Trump administration revised U.S. dietary guidelines, published Tuesday, recommending Americans limit themselves to no more than one drink a day. Moderate drinking increases the risk of early death and diseases such as cancer, heart disease, and liver disease, and provides no net positive health benefit, according to the study published in the Journal of Studies on Alcohol and Drugs. Over a lifetime, having around seven drinks a week is linked to one alcohol attributable death per 1,000 people, the alcohol intake and health study said. After one drink or more a day, it increases substantially, said Priscilla Martinez Priscilla Martinez, a researcher at the Public Health Institute and co-author of the study. A draft of the study, which was commissioned during the Biden administration to inform an update to the Agricultural Department's dietary guidelines, was released last year but was sidelined amid criticism from the alcohol industry, a former federal health official wrote in an editorial published Tuesday alongside the study. The study recommends the USDA update its guidance to reflect a one-drink-a-day limit. The current dietary guidelines, which were updated this year, loosen guidance on alcohol consumption. The evidence is really pretty straightforward, said Robert Vincent, a former associate administrator for alcohol prevention and treatment policy at the Substance Abuse and Mental Health Services Administration. There is no safe level of alcohol. Several studies in recent years have reached similar conclusions on the dangers of moderate alcohol consumption, and polling has indicated that fewer Americans are drinking and more now consider drinking in moderation to be unhealthy. Despite this, the federal government pulled back on its alcohol messaging in January when it released its new dietary guidelines, cautioning people to consume less alcohol for better overall health. While omitting definitions of moderate drinking, the USDA previously defined moderate drinking as two drinks a day for men and one drink for women. Any characterization that the study was shelved is inaccurate, Emily Hilliard, a spokeswoman for the Health and Human Services Department, said in a statement. HHS and USDA reviewed the study alongside the broader body of available scientific evidence and followed the established process for developing the 2025-30 dietary guidelines for Americans. The guidelines are informed by the totality of the scientific record, not any single report or analysis. Even a limit of two drinks a day is associated with greatly elevated health risks. Having 14 drinks a week was associated with a 1 in 25 chance of an alcohol-related death. What many of us might have considered moderate consumption is pretty risky. Alcohol industry groups have emphasized that guidelines in the industry have long stressed moderation. Researchers conducted the study by reviewing past studies on alcohol-related illnesses to identify what fractions of death and disease are attributable to alcohol. They then applied this to the U.S. data on alcohol use and mortality and morbidity to estimate the risk of death and illnesses at different levels of alcohol use. The study also considered alcohol-related injuries such as car crashes. Altogether, the study found that alcohol consumption raises the risk of more than 200 diseases. Previous studies had drawn links between alcohol consumption and dementia, certain cancers like breast, colon, and rectum cancer, and heart disease. And NATO shoots down drone over Latvia as concern about Ukraine's war spread grows. A French fighter jet shot down a drone that entered NATO ally Latvia's airspace from Russia on Monday, the latest security incident along Europe's eastern border while Russia wages war on Ukraine. NATO command ordered the shoot down after it was determined that Russia had used electromagnetic warfare in the area. Latvian defense minister Ravis Melnis told reporters the drone was brought down Monday morning near the village of Bearsgali, roughly 20 miles from the border. No property damage or injuries were reported. The type of drone and its origin were unclear. It was the first drone NATO has shot down over Latvia, but not the first to cause alarm in Eastern and Central Europe. A NATO fighter jet last month shot down a suspected stray Ukrainian drone over Estonia. The following day, Lithuania's president and prime minister were rushed to underground bunkers, and people in Vilnius were urged to take shelter after a drone violated that country's airspace. Also last month, a Russian drone crashed into an apartment building in Galați, Romania, about 20 miles from the Ukrainian border, and exploded, injuring two people. On Sunday, the leaders of Britain, France, and Germany met with Ukrainian President Zelensky in London and backed his call for an immediate ceasefire and direct talks between Kyiv and Moscow, they and other leaders have grown increasingly concerned about the war spilling into NATO territory. The incidents have sown chaos along NATO's eastern border and sharpened concerns about alliance security at a moment when the U.S. commitment to collective defense remains uncertain under President Trump. Multiple Ukrainian drones crashed into Latvian territory last month ahead of national elections, caused the government there to fall. Prime Minister Ivica Selina said the breaches showed that the political leadership of the defense sector failed to fulfill its promise of safe skies over our country, and sacked Defense Minister Andris Spruds. She then lost her coalition support and resigned. NATO forces have been building up their presence on the alliance's eastern flank as Estonia, Latvia, and Lithuania, all staunch allies of Ukraine, accuse Moscow of attempting to destabilize them. The French jet that shot down the drone Monday was part of a NATO air patrol over the three Baltic states since they joined the alliance in 2004. The appearance of military drones over Europe has stoked unease that NATO nations are insufficiently equipped for the challenges of modern warfare. A key question is the feasibility of using multi-million dollar jets and missiles to knock down small, cheap drones. After Poland accused Russia of sending a swarm of drones into its airspace in September, Europe Commission President Ursula von der Leyen called for the creation of a drone wall. The project, a network of sensors and electronic warfare tools meant to intercept small drones, remains a distant prospect. In the meantime, Eastern European nations have bolstered their anti-drone defenses individually and through the European Union and NATO. Latvia's military plans to deploy more interceptor teams, small units of soldiers, and rugged terrain vehicles with killer drones capable of destroying incoming drones within a roughly 6-mile radius along the country's 250-mile border with Russia and its ally Belarus. Ukrainian drones, meanwhile, have been striking deep into Russian territory. Last week, hours before Russia's St. Petersburg Economic Forum was due to open, Ukrainian drones hit an oil terminal in the city and the nearby Kronstadt Naval Base, more than 600 miles from the Ukrainian border, as well as a weapons facility in the Tabof region. Then overnight Saturday, the forum's last day, and hours after President Putin delivered a keynote speech in which he rejected Zelensky's call for a ceasefire, Ukrainian drones struck Kronstadt again, as well as a nearby naval arsenal and an oil depot in Russia's southern Krasnodar region, Zelensky said. It is time to end this war, he wrote on social media, but Russia's ruler wants to keep fighting. Ukraine's drone fleet, however, also has encountered difficulties in recent days. On Friday, a Ukrainian maritime drone exploded in the Romanian Black Sea port of Constanta, officials in Bucharest said. Ukrainian naval officials confirmed that they lost control of one of their sea drones, which they said was knocked off course by Russian electronic warfare. Also Friday, Ukraine's foreign minister apologized to Greece for a sea drone discovered near the Greek island of Lefkada in May. The incident was a result of circumstances brought about by the ongoing Russian aggression against Ukraine. Ministry spokesperson Heohi Taiki wrote on social media, if I'm killing that name, sorry.
1: And that concludes today's reading of the Washington Post. This recording was made available by the Cincinnati Association for the Blind and Visually Impaired.

0: Virginia Voice and the Valentine Museum have partnered to create an audio tour for Sculpting History at the Valentine Studio, Art, Power, and the Lost Cause American Myth. This exhibit explains how the Lost Cause narrative used cultural institutions, education, media, politics, money, religion, and violence to reframe the reality of the Civil War. Through Edward Valentine's sculptures, artifacts, and multimedia presentations, the exhibit reveals how the myth was built, its ongoing impact, and the stories of those who resisted it. Come explore the tour at your own pace and discover stories that bring history to life in thoughtful and engaging ways. 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
1: 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Coming up is the Wall Street Journal, followed at midnight by Midnight Music, and at 1 a.m., the Late Night Book Hour.
2: Welcome to Virginia Voice's reading of the Wall Street Journal. The articles that you'll be hearing today are being read from the June 9th edition of the Wall Street Journal and from wallstreetjournal.com. I'm Virginia Voice volunteer Dan Lewis, and I will begin with the article, North Korea Economy Becomes World's Most Unlikely Success. Arms sales to Russia and supplies from China give boost despite sanctions. This article is by Dazzle Yoon and Timothy W. Martin. After more than 100 visits to North Korea, Rowan Beard had come to expect long waits for a taxi under the Kim Jong-un regime. But on a recent visit to Pyongyang, his first in years, a vehicle arrived within minutes. His North Korean interpreter had whipped out a smartphone, opened an app called Samhung, and hailed a ride with a service akin to Uber. The two tracked the taxi's movements in real time. "This was all totally new," said Beard, an Australian tour operator. "My mind was blown." North Korea is the world's most unlikely growth story. Its economy is flourishing in ways not seen in years, aided by arms sales and troop deployments to Russia, supplies and financing from China, and the ability to flout international sanctions to import more energy components and materials. Chinese leader Xi Jinping traveled to North Korea this week for his first foreign trip of the year. The Kim regime slammed its borders shut during the COVID-19 pandemic. It has since reopened to only a select few outsiders, including Russian and Western travelers and diplomats. Those visitors describe a North Korea unrecognizable from the past, especially its capital, Pyongyang, where Kim and the country's elite live. Restaurants there serve up brick oven pizza and chicken wings. Diners can pay through a mobile QR code system. Chinese electric vehicles whiz through the streets. Pyongyang has new pet stores, an internet gaming cafe, and a car dealership selling BMWs. Kim has initiated a nationwide construction boom. Last year, North Korea built 10,000 new homes in Pyongyang, more than either Los Angeles or Chicago. During the twice-a-decade Workers' Party Congress in February, the 42-year-old dictator championed the economic turnaround, saying in a speech it had come about despite the barbaric blockade of U.S.-led economic sanctions. On display outside the building were seven rows of rocket launchers fresh off the factory floor. "Everything has fundamentally changed," Kim said. in 2017, in response to North Korea's nuclear advancement, the U.S. and United Nations tightened economic sanctions on the nation with sweeping resolutions to restrict trade and financial transactions. The Trump administration has repeatedly stated its desire for the complete denuclearization of North Korea. During his first term, President Trump met with Kim three times, becoming the first sitting American leader to do so. But the two failed to strike a deal that curbed their nuclear program. Since taking office again, Trump has touted his relationship with Kim and has offered to meet again. Kim, for his part, has urged North Koreans to focus on building a self-reliant economy. The regime doesn't release official economic data, tightly controls information, and orchestrates what visitors can see. Outside the capital city, North Korea remains poor, with nearly half of its 26 million residents malnourished, according to a UN report. Its yearly gross domestic product is less than 1% of the U.S. total. The country is one of the world's worst violators of human rights, where distributing a South Korean drama can be punishable by death. South Korean think tanks reports with titles like "Sanctions Don't Show in Satellite Imagery" point to evidence that North Korea's claimed economic progress isn't mere propaganda. Vessel activity has surged at North Korea's oil storage facilities, which are being expanded. Many parking lots are more packed. North Korea now shines roughly three times as bright at night as it did 5 years ago, according to another report. Beard, the Australian tour operator, hadn't visited since before the pandemic. On his recent trip, he asked to have dinner at Pyongyang's best restaurant. He and four others were taken to a sky bridge connecting two high-rise apartment complexes. The restaurant, more than 100 feet above the street, had glass floors. Their meal consisted of traditional Korean cold noodles, sushi, pizza, and drinks. The bill only came down to $150, he recalled. North Korea didn't turn around its economy by itself. The Kim regime fortified its energy supply and access to construction materials by sending munitions and more than 15,000 troops to Russian front lines in the Ukrainian war. About one-third of those soldiers were killed or injured. The arms sales have netted Pyongyang billions of dollars, according to estimates by the Institute for National Security Strategy, or INSS, a Seoul-based think tank affiliated with South Korea's spy agency. Friend in China. Monthly trade with China just hit an eight-year high, with a variety of Chinese consumer brands touting business in North Korea, despite such sales violating sanctions. The proliferation of tech gadgets, which have ushered in a North Korean digital economy, relies heavily on Chinese components. Many of Kim's army of cyber thieves live in China, where they can more freely connect to the internet and operate without fear of arrest by outside authorities. Raids of crypto exchanges have generated billions of dollars in funds for the regime, according to nations and cybersecurity groups monitoring Pyongyang's activities. Both Beijing and Moscow have veto power at the UN, have reiterated their calls to relax sanctions on Pyongyang. Kim is expanding his network of potential friends, attending a Chinese military parade for the first time last fall, along with more than two dozen other foreign leaders. In March, he hosted Belarus President Alexander Lukashenko, where the two nations signed a friendship treaty. We need each other, Lukashenko said. Kim's nuclear program thus far has proven to be a deterrent against military attacks or attempts to forcibly unseat him from power, enabling him to shift his focus to the economy. The economic progress dims hope for a nuclear deal with the U.S., since Washington has often dangled sanctions relief or economic incentives to get Pyongyang to freeze, halt, or relinquish its nuclear program. North Korea's economy expanded 3.7% in 2024, its fastest rate in 8 years, according to the most recent figures from South Korea's central bank, which uses spy agency data to produce its estimate. South Korean think tanks estimate the growth has continued. North Korea's economic standing is the strongest since Kim assumed power nearly 15 years ago, and likely exceeds any point during the tenure of his father, who ruled from 1994 until his 2011 death, said Stephen Haggard of the University of California, San Diego, a researcher of North Korea's economy for decades. This is an incredible accomplishment for a country that is this poor, said Haggard, noting that Kim benefited from some luck, too. Just 5 years ago, North Korea, and seemingly Kim himself, appeared to be on the ropes. Fear of COVID triggered border closures that caused a plunge in trade with China, North Korea's main benefactor. Energy shortages caused coal mines to halt production. Basic food items such as vegetables, oil, and sugar became scarce on store shelves. Moscow's then ambassador to Pyongyang told Russian state media in 2021. Kim made a rare admission that the country's economic policies had failed, acknowledging widespread food shortages and shedding tears in public. He lost considerable weight. Almost all sectors fell a long way short, he said, in early 2021. Wealthier than ever. The economic slump began to reverse after Russia's February 2022 invasion of Ukraine, which North Korea publicly endorsed. More than a year into the war, North Korea became a munitions supplier to Moscow, generating more than $10 billion from the summer of 2023 to the end of last year, according to INSS, the think tank, a big boost to an economy with an estimated GDP of about $27 billion. In 2023, Kim made his first overseas trip after COVID to Russia's Far East to meet Russian President Vladimir Putin. The following year, Putin visited Pyongyang, where the two leaders signed a mutual defense pact. That set the legal framework for North Korea's troop deployment to fight alongside Russia, which brought in more than $500 million, according to INSS. Most payments will come in the form of sensitive military technology, weapons parts, or other materials, the think tank estimates. The deeper relationship with Russia is the biggest gain North Korea could have wanted, especially the free advertising afforded to the Kim regime's weapons and fighters active on the Ukraine war battlefields, said Young H. Pak, who was a senior official handling North Korean issues during the Biden administration. The regime is wealthier than ever, she said. Russian military know-how has enabled Kim to shift more resources to bread-and-butter areas. North Korea's pre-COVID economy had increasingly centered on black market selling goods, smuggled from China, or under-the-table local goods, and with it the rise of a Danju merchant class who made their wealth outside state control. Kim has asserted more centralized control during the rebound years, demanding state-manufactured goods appear on shelves, and expanding market surveillance. Over the past year, North Korea has completed major construction projects that had stalled for years, including Pyongyang's largest hospital, a greenhouse complex bigger than New York Central Park, and a new beach resort compound. His marquee 20 by 10 initiative, new factories in 20 cities and counties a year for the next 10 years, calls for local economic revitalization, requiring a modern healthcare facility, light industry factories, and a leisure complex. The regime is expanding state-run shops and pharmacies to replace black market activity, and new factories in rural areas are producing state jobs for traders who previously engaged in smuggling, said Lee Sang-yong, a researcher who has a network of sources inside the Kim regime. Some of the funds that the Kim regime made through selling weapons and hacking are trickling down to the residents, said Lee, who heads a data research center owned by Daily NK, an online publication. Ben Weston, who runs a YouTube channel about North Korea, visited a special economic zone near the China and Russia borders last year. Far from Pyongyang, Weston spotted a new fleet of taxis plus modern buildings replacing older houses. These projects seem to be happening all over the country, he said. Austrian filmmaker Brigitte Weick hadn't visited North Korea since 2018 before arriving at the Pyongyang International Film Festival last fall. The first thing she noticed was busier streets. Electric vehicles and imported cars were abundant, she said, and more locals appeared to own cars. The cars look quite fancy, she said. Chinese exchange students have provided glimpses on social media of life in Pyongyang, including photos of department stores featuring cosmetics with Chanel's logo and sunglasses with Ray-Bans. In May, North Korea held its first full-scale spring international trade fair since the pandemic. More than 290 companies attended, including ones from Russia, China, Mongolia, Switzerland, and Thailand. A North Korean electronics company showcased intelligent TVs that enabled viewers to purchase goods. Smartphones, some costing more than $500, were exhibited in red, blue, and orange. We are listening to the people's demands, a saleswoman told North Korea's state broadcaster. The title of this article was North Korea Economy Becomes World's Most Unlikely Success. This was by Dazzle Yoon and Timothy Martin. Our next article is titled, For American Airlines Analysts, It Pays to Watch Soccer at Work. The World Cup is a logistical highwire act for the man in charge of scheduling flights. This article is by Dean Seal. When the New England Patriots blocked a field goal in this year's AFC Championship game, putting the team on the cusp of a Super Bowl trip, Austin Sagan wasn't cheering like his Patriots-obsessed dad. He was thinking about gate constraints at Logan International Airport. My dad's going crazy because the Patriots are scoring or something, Sagan said, and I'm like, oh, we got to start getting the Boston flights ready. Sagan has a gig that any sports nut would envy. He basically gets paid to watch games. Here's the kicker. He's not a sports nut. The 29-year-old is a network planning analyst for American Airlines, and for the past year, his specialty has been special events. Sometimes they're predictable. The Kentucky Derby has come to Louisville on the first Saturday of May for nearly a century. Sometimes they're not. When Taylor Swift announces a tour, Sagan jumps into action, setting up American's flying schedule to help fans get to shows. During single elimination tournaments, he's researching teams, fans, and tracking every game to ensure American has the right number of flights within minutes of the final buzzer. I've never watched more sports in my life than in last year, Sagan said. Then there's the World Cup, 48 nations playing 104 games across three countries. A fan's dream, an airline strategist's quandary. Sagan's preparation started over a year ago. Typically, much of his work involves observing trends from previous tournaments and monitoring the action as rounds progress. For this event, there was no easy comparison. The last World Cup was in Qatar, making it the most territorially compact World Cup ever. Now it's going to the other extreme, spanning Canada, Mexico, and the U.S. The closest proxy was FIFA's World Cup, held across 10 U.S. states last year. Sagan and his team mapped out flight paths for placeholders based on stadium locations and rough dates. When FIFA held its final draw ceremony in December, dividing the 48-team field into 12 groups of four, it was crunch time. Sagan was glued to a group chat of colleagues, firing off messages in real time to make surgical adjustments. Sagan beefed up the LA to Seattle route to help followers of the U.S. team attend early round group matches. For Scotland diehards, he added capacity from their opening matches in the Boston area to Miami, where their final group match against Brazil is set. Japan's fans are showing a high propensity for travel, so Sagan increased flights between their group stage outings in Dallas and Monterrey, Mexico. When the dust settled, the airline had added more than 28,000 domestic seats. Once the games begin, Sagan will be watching for unexpected outcomes that might require a fresh look at the schedule, though he's hesitant to bet on any upsets just yet. He doesn't exactly trust his instincts when it comes to sports. I grew up playing them, but have not always been the biggest fan of necessarily watching them, he said. It's not intuitive for me. Sagan studied hotel administration at Cornell University and parlayed his hospitality background into network planning at American. He worked to meet demand based on the day of the week and then started planning around holidays. Special events was the logical, if not natural, next step. He leans on colleagues and isn't above texting friends for insights on certain matchups or rivalries. Sagan's boss's boss, Brian Notens, saw during the last World Cup that Argentinians are the most likely to follow their team. So if Argentina looks poised for victory in a knockout round, Sagan and his team will be standing by with flights. We don't know what we're going to do until we get the information, said Notens, but we just want to be ready to do it when we get it. The title of this article was, "For American Airlines Analyst, It Pays to Watch Soccer at Work." This was by Dan Seal. The title of our next article is, "Out of the Spotlight, She Forged Close Ties to Gates and Epstein." This article is by Khadija Safdar and Joshua Chafin. It was September 2017, and Dr. Melanie Walker's work with Bill Gates was coming to an end. For more than a decade, Walker had worked at the Gates Foundation and then the billionaire's private office. By the summer of 2017, the relationship between Walker and Gates had turned sexual, according to people familiar with the matter. Walker was planning her exit. She turned to one of her closest confidants, a mentor who had supported her and advised her for nearly three decades, Jeffrey Epstein. With BG, All you would have to say is, you should know that I've told Jeffrey everything. Everything. Epstein wrote in a text message. Walker replied that she was worried he will immediately retaliate against me. When Gates appears before Congress this week, he will have to answer questions about such exchanges from the Justice Department's release of Epstein files. The mysterious role played by Walker, who kept close ties with both men, will come under scrutiny for the first time. The Seattle Doctor is one of the many Technicolor characters who populated Epstein's universe. She has claimed to have been introduced to Epstein by Donald Trump in the 1990s. She struck up a close relationship with Britain's Prince Andrew and was a longtime partner of Stephen Sinofsky, a former Microsoft executive who himself had ties to Epstein. Yet, she may have been most consequential as one of the people who helped Epstein ingratiate himself in Gates' world after his 2008 conviction for soliciting a minor for prostitution. The Gates Foundation has launched its own probe into its Epstein ties that is being handled by law firm WilmerHale, according to people familiar with the probe. Those investigators have asked about Walker and the nature of her relationship with Gates. Low profile. Compared with other Epstein associates, Walker, now 54, and a professor at UW Medicine in Washington State, has largely remained off the public radar. That low profile has been maintained, in part, with the help of her lawyer, who requested that the Justice Department redact her name in its files. She didn't allege sexual abuse by Epstein and hasn't filed claims against his estate. Her lawyer asked her name to be withheld on the basis that Epstein had introduced her to two professional contacts whom she rebuffed after they sexually propositioned her. While her name is hidden, people familiar with the matter have identified her correspondence and described her interactions with Gates and Epstein. Over time, Walker's relationship with Gates and his former wife, Melinda French Gates, would become fraught, the documents show, yet she appeared to be loyal to Epstein right until his 2019 death. In a statement, Walker's lawyer, David Flesig, called her a survivor of Jeffrey Epstein, who had a prior history of abuse and then endured a coercive relationship that spanned decades and ended only with his death. Beyond that, she would prefer not to make any comment at this time. A spokesperson for Gates said he was not aware of the nature of the relationship between Walker and Epstein, their shared motives, or the details of their history together. Correspondence between Epstein and Walker reveals that Epstein was actively encouraging Walker to pursue a sexual relationship with Gates, the Gates spokesperson said. In summer 2017, Walker confided in Epstein about encounters she'd had with Gates. By then, she had left the foundation, but remained on a short-term consulting contract at his private office, where she was pitching ideas for Gates to back. She left the private office later that year. The relationship between Walker and Gates was consensual and ended amicably, the spokesperson said. Walker continued to reach out to Gates periodically for years after. Gates has publicly expressed regret for his dealings with Epstein, which he has said were a mistake and didn't involve illicit conduct. Gates has never had an improper relationship with any employee of the Gates Foundation or Gates Ventures, and no complaint alleging otherwise has ever been made, the Gates spokesperson added. Great admiration. Melanie Starnes grew up in Laredo, Texas, as the daughter of an Air Force veteran. Walker has told several people she met Epstein and Trump at the Plaza Hotel in the early 1990s after graduating with honors from the University of Texas. In a 2018 email introducing a neurosurgeon to Epstein, she wrote, "I've known Jeffrey 28 years, and this isn't a joke. Donald Trump introduced us." At first, Epstein and Walker discussed the possibility of Victoria's Secret modeling. But as they chatted, he changed tack, according to what Walker told people. "Forget modeling," he advised her. "She should pursue medical school." She did, and they kept in touch. Records show she listed an address in a New York apartment building at 301 East 66th Street, the same building where Epstein controlled multiple units in which he housed associates and victims. Epstein also made her his science advisor. Walker developed a relationship with Andrew Mountbatten Windsor, then known as Prince Andrew, after an introduction from Ghislaine Maxwell, Epstein's longtime associate. In a 2003 interview, Walker told a British tabloid that the then prince called her Mel, dork, and smarty pants, and that they mostly talked about science and medicine. By the early 2000s, she was living with Sinofsky, then a top Microsoft executive, in Seattle after meeting him at a tech dinner that was also attended by Prince Andrew, and in 2006, Walker started working for the Gates Foundation. It was at the foundation that she befriended Boris Nikolic, a Harvard-trained immunologist who was Gates' chief science advisor. In 2009, after she learned that Nikolic was moving to a role at Gates' private office, she took him to lunch and delivered what amounted to a pitch for Epstein, according to Nikolic. "I had never heard of Jeffrey Epstein before this point," he told the Wall Street Journal. During lunch, Walker lauded Epstein as the man who put her on the path to medicine, he said, and played down his 2008 conviction. Nikolic said he first met Epstein that December. In an October 2009 email to Epstein, she pitched Epstein on having her run his foundation and told him that Nikolic was moving to work with Gates full time, which she described as confidential information. "He will want to know if he can trust you and how much he can tell you," she wrote. "I guess it just takes time." Years later, Epstein would help Nikolic negotiate his 2013 separation from Gates' private office. A spokesman for Sinofsky declined to comment. Nikolic, who exchanged hundreds of messages with Epstein, said he deeply regrets his interactions with Epstein and that he was a master manipulator. There are other indications in the Justice Department files of Walker vouching for Epstein. In September 2010, she emailed Alex Friedman, who had recently left as the foundation's chief financial officer, praising Epstein and joking that she could attest to a full 20 years of bad behavior on Epstein's part. Friedman replied, noting he had heard Walker speak of Epstein always with great admiration. Friedman told the Journal he took Walker's email as a tongue-in-cheek reference to someone she had long known. Very discreet. For Epstein, Gates was the ultimate prize and would have lent Epstein legitimacy after his 2008 conviction. In January 2011, Epstein was planning to meet with Gates. Before the meeting, Walker emailed Gates to prepare him, calling Epstein one of my closest friends. She discussed his views on global poverty and credited Epstein with her decision to attend medical school. She relayed Epstein's personal philosophy as only do what makes you happy. She added, "The world's most gorgeous people hang around Jeffrey. He's very discreet, just saying." Gates has said he met multiple times with Epstein from 2011 to 2014, including at his New York townhouse to discuss philanthropy. Epstein sought unsuccessfully to convince Gates to establish a global donor fund with J.P. Morgan and discovered some of the billionaire's extramarital affairs. Around 2013, Walker left the Gates Foundation and moved to the World Bank through a secondment, meaning the foundation continued to pay her salary. She became senior advisor to President Jim Yong Kim. In August 2014, Walker sent Gates what appeared to be a warning about Epstein. Gates should maintain a healthy distance for anything of a personal nature when dealing with Epstein. Epstein, she wrote, had pretty incredible human specimens at his disposal, but warned of consequences that she had seen happen to many powerful people over the years. She also noted that Epstein tries to appeal to the weaknesses or proclivities of his targets. As Epstein tried to make headway with Gates, he struggled with the Microsoft co-founder's wife, who after one evening at the Manhattan townhouse said she never wanted to see him again. Walker also appeared to arouse the fraudeur of French Gates, who was the foundation's co-chair. In several messages to Epstein, Walker complained about hostility from her. Melinda is acting out against me through channels. I need out ASAP, she wrote in September 2014 to Epstein. A spokeswoman for French Gates declined to comment. Blue dress. In January 2017, the Justice Department files show Epstein asked crudely whether Walker had had sex with Gates. No, she replied, describing instead how they went crazy on the whiteboard while Gates staff hovered outside the door. We did have about 3 minutes at the beginning to take a deep breath and just stand there together, she wrote, adding that Gates was complaining about being too old, and I said he was still a little too young for me. That year, Walker left the foundation and joined Gates' private office. That is around the time their relationship became sexual, and in messages to Epstein, she described some of her encounters with Gates. In July 2017, while attending an Alzheimer's conference in London, Walker texted Epstein that Gates was very gross and that he was not the person people think. She described Gates as a huge distraction and said she felt trapped. She also apologized that Gates had been mean to Epstein. The Gates spokesperson said, there is also communication between Walker and others, including Epstein, that paints a very different picture of her positive sentiment toward Gates at the time. Soon, Walker was seeking Epstein's input on negotiation with Gates' private office. She floated some creative solutions, such as leaving 3 months early in exchange for what she called a parting gift invested into a business. That September, Walker had a meeting lined up with Gates and Larry Cohen, the CEO of the private office. She was fretting, though, about how to make them agree to her proposals. Are there any signals I can send or words I can use to let him and BG know I'm not messing around? She texted Epstein the night before the meeting. You have some tough decisions to make, Epstein messaged her in November when she didn't get a reply from Gates on her proposal, pressing her to use a stronger approach. Walker provided an inventory of her ammunition. Yes, I have a blue dress, emails, and a few other embarrassing things, and yes, the stories are so eerily similar to all in the media that he sounds Weinstein-like. I can't be the only one, she mused, but expressed hesitation about pursuing any action. The Gates spokesperson said, Gates never engaged in coercive, predatory, or non-consensual sexual behavior. After Walker's time at the private office ended, she kept lines to Gates open. She continued to exchange messages with Gates, checking in with him after COVID and sending condolences when his father died, documents show. In February 2019, she reported back to Epstein that she met Gates and discussed science and ate cheeseburgers. "Was great to see him," she texted. "I told him he owed you a call, and he didn't say anything. He asked how you were." Gates never asked Walker to relay information to Epstein, the Gates spokesperson said. Gates had no contact and wanted no contact with Epstein after 2014. Epstein was arrested on federal sex trafficking charges in July 2019. He died in his jail cell the next month. The title of this article was, "Out of the Spotlight, She Forged Close Ties to Gates and Epstein," by Khadija Safdar and Joshua Chafin. Our next article is titled, "Billionaires Fight Senator Over Resort. Texans Battle Jim Justice for Control of West Virginia's Historic Greenbrier." This article is by Chris Mayer. White Sulphur Springs, West Virginia. For nearly two decades, West Virginia Senator Jim Justice has owned the Greenbrier, the historic resort in the heart of Appalachia and centerpiece of his business empire. Founded in 1778, the luxury outpost has hosted U.S. presidents, royalty, and the rich and famous, who now come for golf and $3,500 executive physicals. It is among the region's largest employers, with a staff of up to 2,000. Robert and Blake Rowling say they can run it better. The father and son, billionaires from Dallas, are waging a takeover of the resort, long a point of pride across West Virginia. And in a twist, many locals are rooting for the Texans. "Personally, I've been praying for someone to take over that hotel and run it properly," said Nancy Fife, who lives a few blocks from the Greenbrier, where she worked through the 1990s before pursuing her culinary career elsewhere. Known as America's Resort, the Greenbrier is caught between dueling lawsuits and barbs traded by a wealthy U.S. senator and the deep-pocketed owners of more than 50 luxury hotels. The Rowlings, who own Omni Hotels and Resorts, in March paid $289 million for Justice family debt partly secured by the Greenbrier from a Virginia-based bank. They say the Justice family has siphoned revenue from the resort to pay bills at their coal mines and other businesses, letting the hotel fall into disrepair, skipping payments to contractors and employees, and risking its value as collateral. Jim Justice is credited with saving the Greenbrier when he purchased out of bankruptcy in 2009. His daughter, Jill Justice, is president of the resort. Jim Justice said in an interview with the Wall Street Journal Friday that the resort has been profitable, retained its clientele, and that he plans to continue investing in it. "I've poured about everything I've got into the Greenbrier, and I'd do it again tomorrow," he said. "I love that place beyond all good sense. It's not just bricks and mortar to me." Steve Ruby

been profitable, retained its clientele, and that he plans to continue investing in it. I've poured about everything I've got into the Greenbrier, and I'd do it again tomorrow, he said. I love that place beyond all good sense. It's not just bricks and mortar to me. Steve Ruby, an attorney for the justices, said allegations in the Rowlings lawsuits are baseless and designed to justify an illegal effort to take control of the Greenbrier. The family said it has new financing to retain control. The Rowlings, meanwhile, say an April meeting between the two sides devolved after Justice told them he had influence over or appointed all the state court judges, and that the Rowlings could not get a fair trial in West Virginia, according to a federal lawsuit. The Justice family attorney calls the allegation categorically false. We've had people coming out of the woodwork saying, "Gosh, I hope you can save this gem of West Virginia," Blake Rowling said in an interview. At 6'7", Jim Justice, 75, was a larger-than-life figure in West Virginia long before becoming governor and then senator. He became a billionaire after he sold the family coal business, Bluestone Resources, to a Russian company in a cash-hand stock deal worth more than $400 million in 2009. That same year, he bought the Greenbrier out of bankruptcy for $20 million, promising to restore it to its former glory. He has added a casino, wedding chapel, tennis center, and attracted PGA and LIV golf tournaments, partnering with some of golf's biggest names. He also acquired the Greenbrier Sporting Club, an exclusive real estate development on the property. In 2015, Justice bought Bluestone back for $5 million in cash and acquired hundreds of millions of dollars in environmental liabilities. He said he wanted to restore idled mines to profitability and keep miners employed. He launched his political career by winning election for governor in 2016 as a Democrat. He switched back to being a Republican in 2017 and allied himself with President Trump. Justice's control of the Greenbrier began to teeter in 2024 as he ran for Senate. The resort was set to be auctioned after the family defaulted on a loan. Days before the sale, they reached an agreement to repay about $9 million, halting the scheduled auction. At the time, Justice blamed Democrats for the scrutiny of his finances, and he breezed into office with about 69% of the vote. In November, Justice Department attorneys sued Justice and his wife over $5.1 million in unpaid federal income taxes. The couple settled the case. A Louisiana bank, meanwhile, alleged in a December court filing that the Greenbrier owes $47.7 million on a loan made under the Pandemic Stimulus CARES Act, saying the balance is growing $20,000 a day. The justice's attorney denied any wrongdoing and said commercial disputes will be addressed through the legal process. Justice has filed a separate lawsuit in Greenbrier County, where he lives, arguing that the Rowlings fraudulently obtained confidential financial information during a 2024 visit and should never have been allowed to acquire the debt. He also accused them of planning to replace local staff with workers from a Rowling-owned resort in Virginia. Blake Rowling dismissed both claims. Last month, the West Virginia Tax Division filed a motion to intervene in the federal lawsuit, saying the Greenbrier and the justices owed the state $4.4 million dollars in sales and personal income taxes from 2025. The Justice family announced last month that they have secured up to $500 million in new financing and provided details to the federal judge. The plan will enable them to pay off the debt held by the Rowlings, retain control of the resort, and support its long-term future, they said. The Rowlings called the new Justice loan

highly speculative in a court filing, financing that could vanish at any moment. Last week, a judge ordered justices to inform him within 24 hours if the new financing should fall through. The title of this article was "Billionaires Fight Senator Over Resort" by Chris Mayer. The title of our next article is "Gen Z Finds Solace in Empty Spaces." Internet trend that led to A24's smash hit Backrooms has given a visual language to a generation's real-world anxieties. This article is by Esther Zuckerman. Picture an abandoned, windowless, yellow room with garish fluorescent lights. There's no furniture on the beige floor. Devoid of any people or contacts, the room feels suspended outside of reality. This is what's known as a liminal space, the term which describes an unsettling, empty place lacking signs of life, has now become an object of fascination among young people online. The idea became the backbone of the A24 horror movie Backrooms from 20-year-old director Kane Parsons. It was a box office smash when it released last month, with the vast majority of ticket buyers under 35. What was once a niche digital subculture has become a widespread phenomenon for young people allured to being creeped out, with liminal space accounts proliferating on social media and people making pilgrimages seeking them out, turning dying malls, deserted buildings, and vacant corridors into unlikely landmarks. Now, the obsession has culminated into Hollywood gold. You can't quite grasp onto the firm, lived-in details of the place, Parsons said, describing the yellow liminal space. You can tell it's a man-made space, but I can imagine it's kind of gibberish as it goes on. He wanted to figure out what creates such an environment. He was 13 when he first encountered the viral image of that mysterious yellow room. The algorithm led him down a rabbit hole of videos featuring strangely familiar images with unnerving music. He funneled his fascination into a science fiction YouTube series about a seemingly endless universe where mundanity meets monsters. That project was the seed for Backrooms, his $10 million horror film starring Shwetal Ejo for as a disgruntled furniture store owner who one night walks through a wall in his emporium to find a labyrinth of mostly empty rooms full of architectural anomalies. The definition for what constitutes a liminal space has been debated, but most are sparsely populated and vaguely retro. They feel like suburban purgatory, liminal implying a state in between reality and dream. Movie theaters with patterned carpeting have been deemed liminal, as have fast food restaurants, parking garages, and malls. Some liminal spaces, as in the case of the Backrooms, seem to take on a life of their own, trapping their inhabitants. The idea of a place both being isolating and illogical made sense to a cohort of people whose formative years were shaped by lockdown. During that time, usually busy places like offices, schools, and stores went eerily quiet, creating a feeling of isolation and uncertainty. Lena Bramson, a 23-year-old editor in New York, said she thinks Gen Z's experiences back then kindled a fascination for liminal content. I think a lot of Gen Z during that time felt like those spaces that they had inhabited were empty during graduation and prom, and all of these big milestone events, she said. Helena Guy, a teenager in Florida, made a Backrooms-inspired TikTok that garnered over 50 million views.
she appears trapped in a yellow tunnel, which is actually a slide at a Chick-fil-A. "It's just such a memorable feeling when you see such an off-putting abandoned place," she said. Parsons said liminal spaces all share a quality of feeling familiar, hearkening fragments of distant memories or experiences during childhood. The photo that initially sparked Parsons' imagination was posted to the online forum 4chan in 2019. A commenter branded it an example of the back rooms, described as nothing but the stink of old moist carpet, the madness of mono yellow, the endless background noise of fluorescent lights at maximum hum buzz. Freelance videographer Carlos Tai, 29, made a series of TikToks highlighting backrooms-esque locations in Chicago where he lives. He went looking for real liminal spaces during the pandemic. "I would just walk on the highway that was closed down," he said. "I felt very liminal. It felt very liminal because no one was there and everything was abandoned." Parsons has cited the video game Portal as a major influence. Another viral video game, The Exit 8, in which the player is trapped in a monotonous Japanese subway station, has recently adapted into a feature film released by Neon this year. "I think a lot of younger generations experience video games differently, and it's just been around them since they were born," Exit 8 film director Genki Kurawama said through a translator. "If you look at the experience they see in video games and reality, I believe that in and of itself is being blurred. The borders are coming down. Or maybe it's just as simple as Bramson's assessment. It's a very Gen Z thing to romanticize weird situations." The title of this article was "Gen Z Finds Solace in Empty Spaces" by Esther Zuckerman. The title of our next article is "Pepsi Puts Driverless Trucks on Road" by Esther Fung. Phoenix. A 26,000-pound box truck loaded with Doritos and Frito-Lay chips rolls out of a distribution center bound for a Walmart store about 4 miles away. It looks like any other truck, but there is no one at the wheel. This is one of the 35 driverless trucks PepsiCo is running on Arizona roads, marking it as the first major U.S. consumer goods company to disclose the real-life, large-scale use of autonomous trucks on public roads. They are traversing highways and streets as they transport PepsiCo products between bottling plants, storage facilities, and stores like Walmart and Dollar General. At least 9 autonomous truck companies are operating in southern and south central states, especially Texas, but many have human monitors at the wheel or are being used only in limited tests. PepsiCo's operation, using trucks with sensors and computers from an autonomous truck company called Gatik, is a step beyond on par with the technical hurdles being cleared by much smaller, lighter driverless passenger taxis from Waymo, Tesla, and others. "These operations that we're running today are real," said Jim Farrell, PepsiCo's senior vice president of supply chain. "They are running in multiple markets in a live network." PepsiCo has 5 more trucks on the road in Texas and 1 in Arkansas. The medium-duty and heavy-duty box trucks are made by Isuzu Motors, collaborating with Gatik in design and production. The truck has cameras mounted at the front and back, as well as radar equipment that help determine what is on the road. Inside the cab, there is a steering wheel and air conditioning, as well as 3 iPad-sized screens showing the footage from the external cameras and the computer vision system, similar to the autopilot displays in Tesla cars. "In my brief test run, the steering wheel rotated itself as the truck made careful turns. It never went over the speed limit."
current trucks and productions don't include the tablets, and future generations of driverless trucks won't technically require a steering wheel or even the cab. They will continue to have an air conditioning system to cool the onboard computers, said Gatik co-founder and chief engineer Apeshka Kambat, who sat next to me during the test run in Phoenix. Gatik said PepsiCo is one of the largest fleets of autonomous trucks in the U.S., but it declined to name its other American clients. More than 20 of its trucks are ferrying goods in the Toronto area for Loblaw, Canada's largest retailer. The autonomous truck company said it secured $600 million in revenue for multi-year contracts. PepsiCo has been working with Gatik since 2022 to perfect the technology. They operated with a safety driver in each truck for a few years and started driverless runs in June 2025. The trucks have had no accidents on public roads so far. Now it is looking to expand the use of these vehicles for more short hauls to more locations. That's all the time we have for today's reading of the Wall Street Journal. Thank you for listening. I'm Dan Lewis for the Virginia Voice. Don't forget, this recording is also available at www.virginiavoice.org.

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2: Hello, I'm Patricia Miller for the Virginia Voice. Welcome to Midnight Music. Tonight is our final installment in our occasional series, Sentimental Journey, Music of the 1940s. 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

The National Federation of the Blind invites you to our 2026 National Convention, July 3rd through July 8th at the JW Marriott Austin. 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

0: 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It is currently 1 a.m. Coming up next is the Late Night Book Hour. That's followed at 2 a.m. by the Heritage News Review. And Life and Style at 2:30. Welcome to the Book Hour on the Virginia Voice. We're reading The Mammoth Cheese by Sherry Holman, narrated by Laurel Merlington. This is the second installment.
1: When they were done, Polly opened the gate on Chimney's Avis and led her to the milking station. She measured out her feed, and the old girl went to work eating, while Polly stroked her flank and curried away the matted straw that clung to her velvety udder. It seemed like such old hat to her now, but she remembered when she'd first been taught to milk. As with everything else, her mom and dad fought over the best way to do it. Her mother was a careful milker, gently closing off the base of udder and using her whole hand to squeeze out the milk. On his parents' farm, her dad had been raised a stripper, which meant he used two fingers, pinching the milk down the teat forcefully. They'd each allowed the other their error, but neither would see it perpetuated in Polly. Polly would sit on the tri-legged stool, wanting desperately to do it both ways, to show them she could make the perfect compromise and still fill her pail. Her father eventually walked away in disgust. Her mother sat stony-faced, then roughly taught Polly the importance of gentleness with cattle. "You're up early," August said, coming up behind her and making her jump. She hadn't even heard his truck pull in. He collected his pail and brought Tiberius Queen over to the milking station. Like Polly, he measured her feed, then swung the old metal stanchion over her neck to keep her still while milking. They each had their own group of cows they milked in exact order every day. They'd once had four men working for them, but that was when the dairy was bigger, before Polly's grandpa died. "Your mom okay?" he asked.
2: "If you call being a complete freak okay."
1: August smiled and settled down at his stool. He was a champion milker and could milk a girl dry in about 7 minutes, while it took Polly closer to 15. They worked in silence. There was only Sinatra and the tinny syllables of milk hitting the pail. Polly strained the warm, frothy liquid into the taller, hooded stainless steel canisters August would carry to the cheese house for cooling, and spilled a little out for the barn cats. She'd just settled down to sultane Chimney's surprise when her mother came in, looking like hell, Polly thought.
2: "I've got some flyers for you to take this afternoon," Margaret said. "I left them on the table."
1: Normally, Polly would argue, but her mother's swollen eyes made her hold her tongue.
2: "I'll miss the bus," she said.
3: "I can give you a ride home," August chimed in, always listening, even when he seemed absorbed in something else. "I have my program today."
2: "Great," said Margaret, leading Orange Frida around to her stanchion. She turned again to her daughter. "You never told me what your principal said about getting rid of the vending machines."
4: "He said he'd think about it," answered Polly, noncommittally.
2: "Because that's how it starts, you know," Margaret continued. "Put in a few soda machines in exchange for new band uniforms, then suddenly they're supplying textbooks, and the next thing you know, the school's being renamed Pepsi Junior High."
4: "I don't think they're changing the name to Pepsi Junior High," Polly sighed.
2: "Not if I can help it."
1: By 7, Polly was finished with her chores, showered, and stood waiting for the bus at the end of her long driveway. A tan Oldsmobile with Wisconsin plates drove slowly by, scanning the address on her mailbox, obviously looking for Manda's house. The whole country had gone crazy over these babies, but Polly didn't know what to think. Manda used to babysit her when she was little, but she had a hard time picturing her as the mother of 12. She was used to Manda hiking deep into the woods with her fishing pole and her rifle, riding her three-wheeler down the abandoned railroad beds outside town, braving that whirlpool of snarling black and tan hunting dogs she and Jake raised with a 20-pound bag of Alpo over her shoulder and slop bucket held high overhead. Manda didn't seem made to stay in the house, wiping behinds and warming formula. She had strapped Rose onto the handlebars of her mountain bike and kept riding. How was she supposed to do that now? Polly saw the grill of the bus with its flashing yellow lights cresting the hill, and behind it, a long line of cars choking on its dust, unable to pass on the narrow dirt road, trapped behind the lumbering tin can of screaming school kids. If she were able to see the license plates, she knew they would read like a road map of America. Delaware, Idaho, Kansas, Ohio. Hundreds of wise men bringing not frankincense and myrrh, but used high chairs and $50 exactly checks written out in glitter gold indelible pen. The earth belongs in usufruct to the living, that the dead have neither right nor power over it. Thomas Jefferson. Mr. March chalked on the board. Except in the window it looked like Tirivo Rirop Ron Thrigur Reten Eva Dade Eight That Knivel Et Ot Tekursu Nu Snilub Epre Ethta. The last green mossed eponymous chimney sat across the street from the middle school, perfectly framed in the window of Polly Marvel's seventh period history class. The Marvel family chimney, as it was still called, was stripped of its house during the fires that ended the Battle of Wilderness in 1864, the same week the Marvel family lost four of its five sons. Reconstruction was to mean rebuilding, but by then Mr. Marvel hadn't the heart to lay any stone beyond the markers he'd set for his boys, so the town offered up its own tribute to his loss. The council voted unanimously to change the town's name from Vaughn's Tavern, as it had been called since its founding, to Marvel's Chimney, Virginia. The gesture set old Mr. Marvel to weeping, yet he would not hear of his family being singled out when so many had suffered, and so the mantle of martyrdom was cast over the other two chimneys as well. But when the county granted money for a school, Mr. Marvel donated the plot opposite his family's ghostly white chimney so that the town's children, looking upon his ruined house, might forever appreciate the price of war. To the casual observer, it certainly appeared that Polly was fulfilling her paternal great-great-grandfather's wishes. She stared out of the window, absorbed in the whole tragic story the whitewashed bricks had to tell. A nut-brown wren gathered sticks to line its nest in the chimney's flue. Dark clouds gathered over the fallow field, setting it in stark relief. And yet, there was nothing in the world Polly cared about less than her chimneyous inheritance. She was, in matter of fact, studying a reflection in the darkened window, a safer way of watching him than gazing upon his splendor directly. "Does anyone know what the word usufruct means?" She saw him turn back and wipe his chalky hands on his pants. It was last period, when most other eighth graders had elected for study hall. But Polly and nine classmates, those who were at all serious about going on to college, had chosen instead to take Mr. March's honors history class. Polly had Mr. March twice, third period American history, and this special seminar, which was going to focus, he said, on precedents in U.S. history. Not presidents, precedents. Anyone? Mr. March had been at Three Chimneys for 10 years and was by far the most popular teacher in school. He wasn't so young anymore, and he was starting to lose a little hair in the back, and he was not overly tall. He looks like a spy in a submarine movie, Polly thought. The one dark-haired man who didn't fit in, who might at any minute lapse into another language, even though you could never detect an accent. Maybe it was the little round steel communist glasses he wore. Or maybe it was his haircut, combed across his forehead at almost the Hitler angle. Her friend Bethany had heard that he was from New Jersey originally, and that he had gone to Columbia University, and that he'd been in Berlin the night they tore down the wall. He had a chunk of something spray-painted on his desk, so that part was probably true. The thing about Mr. March was that he remembered what it was like to be young. He treated them like people who might just have more on their minds than the Stamp Act. He was the sort of man you hesitated before saying yes, sir, to, though you had been taught to say it to anyone who looked to be 10 years older than you, and you certainly said it to all the other teachers. But somehow, saying it to him sounded sarcastic, like, who are we kidding? And so you caught yourself swallowing the last part, so that all your affirmatives came out like, yes, yes, like a hiss. Miss Marvel, do you know what usufruct means? Polly cut her eyes quickly from the window and back to Mr. March incarnate.
4: No, she said. I'm afraid I never heard of it.
1: Usufruct means the right to use and enjoy something, to draw from it all the profit and advantage it might produce, provided we don't alter the substance of the thing, he explained without making her feel stupid. It's how our third president thought we should look at government. Instead of me saying, this country is mine and everyone after me must do as I did, I would have to say, this country is yours. It belongs to a future generation. I am only the custodian of your country, and you are allowed to disagree with how I set things up. In fact, you almost have a duty to overthrow me.
2: See? Even in things like that, Polly thought, even explaining some boring point of history, Mr. March made it about them. None of the other teachers did that. One generation of men does not have the right to bind another. Up it went on the chalkboard. It was really hot in the classroom, and Polly found herself leaning her head against the cool pane of glass. 2 nights before, she'd had a dream where Mr. March invited her over to his house for dinner. Outside, the house looked just like the one she'd ridden past on her bike many times, but inside was cave-like, with stalactites dripping from the ceiling and stalagmites growing from the ground, so that there was no place to put a kitchen table, much less chairs, and they had to eat cross-legged on the bed. She had just taken a bite of steak when he leaned in to kiss her, his glasses thick and luminous as polished moonstone. But she still had her fork in her mouth, and it was embarrassing, and they laughed, and then she woke up. Since then, she hadn't been able to look at Mr. March directly without blushing.
1: "We're going to study this famous phrase of Jefferson's as it affected the infancy of the Republic," he continued, addressing the class but looking at her directly. "How does a country create precedent when one of its very founding fathers favors periodic revolution?"
2: Mr. March had this way of holding Polly's gaze, even as his body turned back to the blackboard. She was a little embarrassed by his outfit today. Most people are not dumb enough to wear corduroy on the top and bottom, especially when it was this hot out. Nonetheless, she liked noticing the difference between Mr. March in third period and Mr. March in seventh. How the sleeves rolled above the elbow had fallen to just below, how his shirt had come a little more untucked in back, how his pants had finally found the right relaxed placement around his hips. Bethany passed her a note. "Eaten any good steak lately?" Polly crumpled the note and shoved it in her backpack.
1: "Jefferson wrote, 'It may be so proved that no society can make a perpetual constitution or even a perpetual law.' Do you understand what that means?"
2: Mr. March asked, when there were no gasps of surprise forthcoming.
1: "It means every generation has the right, almost the obligation, to create new precedent, even if that means overthrowing the existing government. Isn't that exciting?"
2: The class nodded blankly. Mr. March looked about the room in disgust.
1: "What's happened to you? Kids in my day were constantly looking for ways to rebel. This would have sent us running out into the street to smash things. Christ, by the time I was your age, I'd stolen my first car. How many of you have stolen a car?"
2: No hands went up.
1: "Figures," Mr. March sighed. "We are a country founded by traitors, ladies and gentlemen. Back in 1776, we were smart-ass kids running away from home because our parents wouldn't let us do what we wanted. Then, suddenly, with a stroke of a pen and a simple declaration, we recast ourselves in the role of parents. The traitors, the rebels, became the founding fathers. We were no longer the bad sons. Now we had to behave. But still, that rebelliousness lingers in each and every one of us. In third period, we'll study everything the state of Virginia requires for you to move on to ninth grade. But here, we're going to question. Do you understand?"
2: "Yes, sir," they said, a little stunned by his free use of the A-word.
1: "The problem with you kids is that you have no personal investment in politics. Why should I be surprised you're not getting this? How often do you question your government? How many of you have even been following the election?"
2: Drew Powell raised his hand.
1: "Who do you favor, Mr. Powell?"
5: "The president, sir."
1: "And why is that?"
5: "Because he's most likely to win."
1: "A pragmatist. Anyone else?"
2: Shyly, Polly raised her hand.
1: "And who do you favor, Miss Marvel?"
6: "Governor Brooks."
1: "Can you state your reason?"
6: "My mother says he supports a small farmer. He looks after the little man. She says it's time for a change."
1: "Change. That beloved word of every politician." Mr. March whirled to the blackboard and scrawled it like a gang tag. "Is not change merely the watered-down version of Jefferson's generational rebellion? He proposed that every 19 years we should sweep away the old laws and rethink them for ourselves. Now we talk about change as if it's some radical concept.
5: when it is only the weakest reflection of Jeffersonian radicalism.
1: Polly sat up a little straighter at her desk. He was so passionate. Why had she never thought of things this way? Before she knew what she was saying, she interrupted.
6: But what can we do about it? She asked. We're not even old enough to vote.
5: You are never too young to have an opinion, Miss Marvel, he retorted, and to see things for how they really are. If you see hypocrisy and injustice, you owe it to your country and yourself to speak out. If Northwestern University journalism students could get a man released from death row, why shouldn't an eighth grader affect the outcome of a presidential election? It makes about as much sense, doesn't it?
1: The bell rang, and Mr. March stalked out of the classroom, followed swiftly by the students. Polly remained in her seat, still transfixed by Mr. March's words, issued like a challenge. Did he really believe an eighth grader could make a difference? If so, he was the most unique adult she'd ever met.
6: Come on, we'll miss the bus.
1: Bethany tapped her on the shoulder. Polly looked down at her laden backpack, full of her mother's flyers.
6: I have to stay after and do something, she said with a sigh. I'll call you tonight.
1: Polly waited until her friend had left, then slowly made her way down the pink halls, past the mural of her school's half-crazed mascot, the Three Chimneys Rebel. A squat, bearded cartoon infantryman in a gray slouch hat, waving the Confederate flag. She passed the shut doors to the auditorium, where she knew August was playing to a handful of retired people, but she had time enough to be embarrassed by that later. Just outside the auditorium stood the cardboard boxes marked Frank's Food Drive, filled with dented cans of last Thanksgiving's cranberry sauce and pumpkin pie filling, niblets, and two dusty boxes of hamburger helper. And beside that was the sign-up sheet for Frank's volunteer babysitting duty. Only seventh and eighth graders allowed. Polly used the purple marker on a string to sign her name. So far, all the names were girls. Outside, the green sky promised a nasty storm. It was that way every September. The slow, hot buildup like gas inside an oven, until the inevitable explosion in the late afternoon. The leaves showed their silvery bottoms now, and the wind lifted her hair off her neck. Over by the parking lot, one of the hundreds of news trucks that had descended on Three Chimneys had navigated School Street all the way out to the actual school and was setting up a live feed. Polly recognized the weatherman from Channel 5 talking to the Pep Club members who had sponsored a Frank 11 car wash. "What do you think of having 11 new neighbors?" the weatherman was asking while the wind whipped his microphone cord. "We think it's super. We hope to raise $200 today. Come on out." Polly circled behind the news truck and crossed into the Arlington National Cemetery of neatly parked white cars and minivans. Everyone in town had seen the same report declaring white the safest color for driving at night, and, like everyone else, Polly secretly thought that if a person were rash enough to purchase forest green or indigo, he might very well have only himself to blame should he be broadsided. Polly circled behind the news truck and crossed into the Arlington National Cemetery of neatly parked white cars and minivans. Everyone in town had seen the same report declaring white the safest color for driving at night. And, like everyone else, Polly secretly thought that if a person were rash enough to purchase forest green or indigo, he might very well have only himself to blame should he be broadsided. Three-quarters of the white cars in the lot had "We Heart the Frank 11" bumper stickers, $1 each from the Glee Club. And many had guest passes in the front window, showing they were here for August's presentation. Her mother knew the lot would be full today, which was why she'd insisted Polly take the flyers this morning. She was even letting her come home late for milking, which was miraculous in itself, and further confirmation for Polly that her mother had gone nuts. Vote Adams Brook, Farmer's Friend. Polly thought it made the governor sound like a hemorrhoid cream, but her mother was proud of the alliteration. Polly slipped a copy of the red, white, and blue flyer under each set of windshield wipers, the least she could do, again her mother, since she wasn't old enough to vote. She felt like an idiot with a news van only yards away, as if she might get caught on tape doing something illegal like breaking her teacher's antennae or stealing the glass from their side-view mirrors. Quickly, she made her way up one row and down another, involuntarily noting whose inspection stickers were about to expire and whose windows needed washing. Mrs. Barker, the sixth-grade math teacher, had erected an altar to her Hawaiian vacation across her dashboard, with little hula dancers and a red plastic lei draped over her rear-view mirror. Coach Emery, head of junior varsity football, had a stack of orange parking tickets on his. Each car Polly exhorted to vote for Governor Brooke, her mother's demigod, her mother's boyfriend. Polly was so sick of hearing about Governor Brooke, she could hardly wait for November. Polly crammed another 10 flyers under another 10 windshield wipers, working quickly as the wind was practically ripping them from her hand. When she came to one of the only non-white cars in the lot, she had raised the wiper before it registered just whose car she was about to indoctrinate. A rusted green Karmann Ghia, with no We Heart the Frank 11 bumper sticker, with a dimple in the passenger side door, with a paperback copy of The Ugly American and an open bag of Doritos on the back seat. What made her test the handle? She would wonder later. Whatever possessed her, on learning it was unlocked, to open the door and slip into the front seat. Inside, the car was hot and airless from having been closed up all day, and it smelled of gym clothes left for weeks in the bag. But it was his car, and everything inside bespoke him. She ran her fingers over the cracks in the fake leather dashboard, over the lashed steering wheel cover, over the hot black stick shift. Once, when her father was really drunk, she drove him home from a 4th of July picnic at the Andersons. She would never forget the terror and excitement of her headlights cutting through the black tunnel of trees, of mailboxes and road signs springing like wild animals out of the darkness. She didn't know how to move the seat closer, so she had to stretch almost diagonally to reach the pedals and could barely see over the dashboard. From the time she was 8, she had been mentally preparing herself to drive. But the route she had memorized, that she went over nightly before falling asleep, was the twisting drive to the hospital in the event both her parents were felled by simultaneous heart attacks, not the half-mile home from the Andersons. A few fat raindrops hit the windshield, and Polly knew she should get out. This wasn't right. But then again, hadn't Mr. March encouraged them to break the rules? When was the last time she'd felt so tinglingly treacherous? She popped open the glove compartment to a miniature avalanche of tape cases. Arlo Guthrie, Country Joe McDonald. Polly didn't recognize any of them. He had papers, too. His pink auto registration, Harvey D. March. David? Dagobert? Creased receipts from Wendy's and Food Lion. A postcard of the Brandenburg Gate, so it said on the back, written in German, but signed most un-Germanically, Sandy. Under the seat, he had an unmarked videotape in a plain blue case that was beyond tantalizing. Was it something he recorded off TV? Was it a video postcard of Sandy kittenishly romping through the beer gardens of Berlin? Polly couldn't stand it. Why was she doing this? She closed her eyes and leaned her head against the seat. He wasn't so handsome. He teased her and made her feel stupid. But time after time, since the first day of class, it had been her he singled out. Her he raised up. Her he put down. Back when she was a kid, she used to go over to Manda's house to play with the hunting dogs. Manda would tell her, "Be careful, don't confuse them." To a dog, any attention is good attention. Polly felt like that now, like Mr. March could slap her with a newspaper, and she would fetch his pipe. It had begun to rain in earnest while she sat there. Heavy curtains of water, a blinding flash, and then hail hammered the windshield. What was she going to do? Across the parking lot, the Channel 5 weatherman sprinted for his van. The pep club forsook its bristles and squeegees and ran shrieking for cover. She opened the door a crack, was instantly soaked with rain, and quickly shut it. But it was too late. Water puddled on the floorboards, on the armrest, on the seat. He was sure to know someone had been in his car. Frantically, Polly mopped at the water with her extra flyers. "I didn't realize my car theft story would be so inspirational," Mr. March said flatly. She felt the cool rush of air as the door flew open, then the surprise of rain on her skin. She traced him from his brown loafers up to his black umbrella, hail bouncing off it in flying check marks. When she made her way to his face, she saw first a flash of real dark anger, then, in an instant, a return to his familiar expression of sardonic impassivity. "It started to pour, and I just ducked in for a minute to get out of the... Oh, God! You must think I'm some sort of criminal breaking and entering. It was unlocked. I didn't mean... I was just putting these flyers..." Polly thrust the curled, smeared mess at him. She was trying her best not to cry in sheer embarrassment, and he wasn't helping any by staring at her in that amused, "there's a hair on my plate" way of his. Rain streamed off his umbrella like a force field protecting him from her, keeping her trapped in the car, staring up helplessly. Why was he looking at her like that? Why wasn't he moving?
7: "Were you giving out these flyers because you believe in Governor Brooke, or were you just doing it because your mother told you to?"
1: Mr. March asked at last. He had to shout over the rain battering his umbrella, and at first Polly couldn't be sure she heard him right.
6: "Pardon?" she asked.
7: "If you believe in him, I'll forgive you. But if you're merely furthering someone else's crusade, I'll kindly ask you to take that off my car."
1: He took a step back, and Polly flew out to pluck the sopping flyer from his windshield. She stared at him pitifully for the briefest of seconds, then mashed all the remaining flyers.
6: "I'm sorry," she whispered.
7: "I'm trying to teach you, all of you, to think for yourselves. I don't care that you wanted to snoop inside my car. At least you did that for you."
1: He climbed into the spot in which she'd just sat, pulled the door shut, and rolled down the window.
7: "Do you need a ride?"
1: he asked, and she answered miserably that she had one.
7: "Here, take this."
1: He passed her his umbrella, and if he'd handed her a lit stick of dynamite, she would have taken it.
7: "You don't always have to do what your mother tells you, Polly. Remember, we're a nation of traitors."
1: She clenched the shiny lacquered handle of his black umbrella, her fingerprints pressed to the echo of his warm fingerprints, and watched him pull away. She'd never been so mortified in her life, and yet she couldn't stop smiling. Almost without trying, they'd forged a new precedent. He had called her Polly. Chapter 3.
8: It is July 4th, 1826, exactly 50 years after the signing of the Declaration, and I am dead.
1: The large room was dark and still. Even after nearly 2 hours, the tall, weather-beaten man who spoke had not found comfort with his voice, never made for public speaking in the first place, which came out whistle-thin, as if someone had siphoned off half of it before it reached his lips. He had an unconscious habit when thinking of bringing his calloused fingers to his mouth, lightly pinching to shape the next word out. But though his thoughts were grand, no amount of manipulating could make the voice that conveyed them larger than it was. He spoke from his Windsor chair, attired in elegantly simple period costume, white hose, homespun knee breeches, an embroidered vest over a white cotton blouse, a French blue silk jacket with deep cuffs. On his head he wore a barely powdered auburn wig. Around his neck he wore a loosely knotted cravat. "I died not knowing my rival, John Adams, was to expire only hours later with my name in his mouth," he said. "Like me, he had clung to life, desirous only of achieving that final fateful anniversary. I left this world surrounded by faithful servants and my family, but saddened to realize they could not go on living here after me, for I was dying deeply in debt. As I closed my eyes on Martha and the grandchildren, it seemed to me I saw the twin seraphim of my beloved Patty and youngest daughter Maria, bathed in light, their arms outstretched to receive me. Lay down your life as a public man and take up your eternity as an insubstantial ghost, they seemed to say. You are safe from fame here. And even as they spoke, it seemed I heard another voice from across the same divide. I heard my rival's wife calling out to summon him with words that might have applied to us both. I am more and more convinced that man is a dangerous creature, the great wise Abigail was saying, that power, whether vested in many or a few, is ever grasping, and like the grave, cries, give, give, give, give, I repeated, leaning over the single candle at my side. I gave to my country, and now it is time I give to God.

0: intoxicating Paris, back inside the hollow stomach of Independence Hall, where he paused with a quill in his hand before he was pulled back to Patty's bed, lay once more upon his own hard cot at the College of William and Mary, stared into the fire on his mother's rug at Shadwell, then curled back into the purple warmth of the womb. Viewed from there, a man could forget the daily struggle, the pain endured forging an important life. Would it not be a cosmic kindness, he thought, to let us return to the womb upon our deaths and see that each stage of our hard-fought lives was inevitable? Like God, the valet had merely been holding open successively larger coats for us to slip into? But soon enough the lights came up, and the applause called him back to life. He was once more in the middle school auditorium, where rows A through N were filled with balding men in brightly colored trousers, accompanied by patient wives, their white heads cocked in polite interest. Thomas Jefferson gave them a deep, heartfelt bow. "That concludes my little talk, the patriot in repose," he said. "Now, if my kind friends have any questions for me, I would gladly entertain them." This crowd was not shy. 15 hands immediately shot up. He knew the sort of questions they would pose before they even pursed their lips to ask. "How did it feel to pen the Declaration of Independence, Mr. President? How could you have written, 'All men are created equal,' and yet still have kept slaves? Mr. President, if you had been alive at the dawn of the Civil War, would you have supported the secession of Virginia?" Often he would get the amateur historian, dandruff and bespectacled, who aspired to stump him with some bit of arcana. More often, it was men and women who had read the latest New York Times best-selling paperback on Lewis and Clark and were full of desire for more detail. The most painful question he ever had to answer was from a young black honor student who addressed him politely as Sir. "Sir," she said, with the low-voiced force of 1,000 lashes, "do you believe I have no right to exist?" But he never got tired of answering their questions, even ones he'd answered 1,000 times, even ones that hurt. What was old to him was new to them, and his audiences showed their enthusiasm in their endless fascination with his wine collection, with his nail factory, with the influence of John Locke on his writing. They wanted his opinion on television and the welfare state and the New Deal. They wanted to know if he thought America had lost its way. August could never pinpoint the exact moment when his hobby had crossed over into a lifestyle, but the likeliest candidate would have to be the week, 10 years ago, when the Chautauquans came to town. They set up a large tent and loudspeakers, chairs, and a concession stand on the lawn by the war memorial, and his first thought was that a Pentecostal revival had gotten terribly, terribly lost here in Episcopalian country. But he soon learned from the public librarian that they had been invited here from out west, that they were not do-you-see-the-light evangelists, but living historians, presenting a humanities program meant to edify and entertain. Over the course of 7 nights, in period costume and without breaking character, each Chautauquan presented a life of an eminent American: Alexander Hamilton, Harriet Beecher Stowe, W.E.B. Du Bois, Jane Addams. Each began with a monologue, then moved to questions from the audience, and finally ended with a return to the self, not the historic, exalted self, but the slightly lonely, overly bookish Oklahoman or South Dakotan who gave their reasons for why they spent a goodly portion of their lives as someone else. Teddy Roosevelt had called the Chautauquan tent shows that traveled during his time the most American thing in America, and August was spellbound. In his family, that which passed away was hallowed and tended and carefully maintained. But for these people, it seemed, what was dead, and an identity was fair game for anyone who fit the clothes and learned the language. August left that revival, and revival it was for him, for he had seen the light, a changed man. He could not only study Jefferson, he could become him, at least for the edification and entertainment of others. What better way to learn history than to engage in a dialogue with it, than to prod it and demand it, explain itself? At first it felt almost sacrilegious to use that hallowed I in reference to his hero, to answer as Jefferson would have answered, to express opinions that others might very well take away as fact, and all without an advanced degree of any sort. But then, as he honed a monologue and bought his first powdered wig, It began to feel more natural. The kinship deepened until, 10 years later, he had, without even trying, created a union and a whole new filiation of self. He called on a man in the third row, who pushed himself up and walked to the standing microphone in the left aisle.
1: "Mr. President, thank you so much for taking time away from your duties to speak to us this afternoon,"
0: the man began, tickled to play along.
1: "We know what a busy schedule you must keep. My question for you is..."
0: How did it feel to write the Declaration of Independence? The president turned the question over, as if for the first time giving it any serious thought.
1: "You must remember, my friends," he began, "the question was not whether, by a Declaration of Independence, we should make ourselves what we were not, but whether we should declare a fact that already existed. As I wrote in my summary view of 1774, the God who gave us life gave us liberty at the same time. The hand of force may destroy, but cannot disjoin them. We were already free men. We just needed old King George to realize that. It would be difficult for you to imagine what we suffered before the Revolution, how we found ourselves emasculated and abused at every turn, by men we had never seen and could not vote out of office. You know about the paper taxes and the tea taxes, but did you know an American subject was forbidden even to make a hat for himself, though the fur was trapped on his own property? That we were forced to ship our raw iron, heavy and expensive as it was, for refinery in England, so that they might sell it back to us? That a standing army was kept at our expense, so that they might with impunity take over our houses and eat us out of our winter provisions? No matter how many times he outlined the abuses of the British crown, he found himself still angry over the enforced infantilism of a great nation. He could hear his thin voice calmly outlining dates and places, and yet, as in his death, he was somewhere else, alone in a close second-story room, staring at a sheet of blank parchment. They had petitioned the king over and over, like reasonable men, but the tyrant simply would not listen. And now he was forced to endure the pestilence of a summer in Philadelphia, while his wife languished at home near death. He stabbed his quill in his pot of ink. He wanted to retire from public life. This George must be made to understand. He wanted to go home. He realized his fist was clenched deep in his pocket and that he had stopped talking. "I'm sorry," he said. "Next question." A middle-aged woman in a denim jumper raised her hand.
2: "I have a question, but I feel silly asking it," she said, blushing.
1: "I am your president, madam, here to answer whatever question you pose. Is that not the purpose of a democratic government, to answer to the people?"
2: "Well, then,"
0: she screwed up her courage,
2: "are you by any chance related to the real Mr. Jefferson?"
0: she asked sweetly.
2: "You look surprisingly like the portraits I've seen."
0: Next to her, her husband rolled his eyes in embarrassment.
1: "Am I related to myself, madam?"
0: the president answered with a smile. Rule number one of the Chautauqua Living History School, never break character while in costume. "Who else should I resemble?" That got a laugh.
3: "What made you say the earth belongs in usufruct of a living?"
0: The president scanned the audience for the owner of that familiar voice and found her in the back row, dripping wet, her eyes challenging behind her glasses. He hadn't even seen Polly slip in. She used to love his brocaded costume when she was younger and would beg to try it on, though the knee breeches came all the way to her ankles and the coat hung to her knees. Back then, she thought ponytails were just for girls, and she would snatch the lightly powdered wig from his head and race around the stable shrieking, "August is a girl! August is a girl!" But since she turned 13, no, he could peg it even more exactly. Since her father had left, Polly had been avoiding him. She seemed embarrassed by everything he did.
1: "The earth belongs in usufruct to the living," he began, for she seemed to want a serious answer. "That is taken from a letter I wrote to my dear friend and protégé James Madison in 1789. In it, I was trying to point out the inherent unfairness of one generation's forcing another to pay its debts. My wife's father rest his soul, left me his land, his people, and his crippling encumbrances, and I spent the remainder of my life struggling with inherited debt. But I do not want to give a false impression. I was not the wisest steward of my money. I could have sold off more land to repay my loans, but I considered it beneath my dignity as a gentleman planter. I could have foregone the numerous changes to Monticello. I could have drunk less fine Bordeaux. I could have entertained fewer friends, but somehow I could not force myself to forego these small indulgences. He felt a stirring of the old chest-tightening panic, even talking about how much money he owed, like the long bony hand of John Wales was reaching up from the grave to rifle his pockets. He died owing over $100,000, which by today's reckoning would be several millions. It was not something he was proud of. When I wrote to Madison, I was thinking of the raging revolution in France and my own personal finances. What right did Louis XV have to strap a nation? Or for that matter, what right did my father-in-law have to strap me with a bill for extravagances enjoyed during his lifetime? Why should we toil and suffer to pay back money spent by men who gave no thought to us? 10 years later, when as president I became father to my countrymen, I applied this philosophy to reducing the national debt so that generations after me would not be left in the same predicament. Unfortunately, those who followed me were not quite so conscientious. But I heard you wrote that no society could make a perpetual constitution, or even a perpetual law, because of this. She challenged him in her old sophist voice, just like she used to quiz when she was little. Would you rather freeze to death or be burned to death? And you can't choose neither. What had gotten into Polly? Since when did she care about any of this? Well, he would play along. What a good little history student you are, Miss Marvel, is it? Who has not entertained a youthful idealism they would rather forget? He asked. I did say that. And my friend, the wise Mr. Madison, quickly disabused me of the notion. How would anything get accomplished if we were constantly revising the laws? He wrote back. How soon would chaos reign? My friend had spent years of his life pushing through our nation's Constitution and Bill of Rights. I doubt he would have looked kindly on each new generation's wiping it clean. Perhaps in the end he was right. We've done pretty well so far. Polly sat down, seemingly satisfied, and August glanced at the clock over the last row to see it was nearly 4 o'clock. He needed to change and get over to Margaret's before evening milking. With great deliberation, he loosened his cravat and removed his wig, setting it reverently on the chair behind him. Now, friends, it is time for me to relinquish office and don once more the humble mantle of August Vaughan, private citizen, the erstwhile president announced. I hope you have enjoyed your time with Mr. Jefferson as much as I have enjoyed bringing him to you. By the time the applause died and August had shaken hands all around, it was nearly 4:15, and they were running late for milking. He and Polly walked wordlessly back to the parking lot, where the storm had passed on like every other summer squall, leaving the air sagging and nearly opaque. August plucked a soaked Adams Brook flyer from beneath his windshield wiper. I think your mom can count on my vote, he said, but laid it flat to dry in his dashboard nonetheless. Since when did you become so interested in Jeffersonian finance? August asked when they were halfway to the farm and Polly had not spoken. She had been staring out of the lowered pickup window, deeply engrossed in the gas-rainbowed puddles and cornfields flashing by. We were studying him in history today, she replied. Mr. March thinks we've lost all our traitorous fire. He thinks we need a good rebellion every now and then.
4: You know, Jefferson was mostly

0: The lowered pickup window, deeply engrossed in the gas-rainbowed puddles and cornfields flashing by.
1: "We were studying him in history today," she replied. "Mr. March thinks we've lost all our traitorous fire. He thinks we need a good rebellion every now and then."
0: "You know, Jefferson was mostly thinking about his own personal debt when he wrote that letter. Don't let your history teacher twist his words around."
1: "Oh, you think you know everything," Polly cried, stung by his criticism. "You might wear his clothes, but you aren't really him, you know. You can't know what he thought."
0: Everything was a battle these days. Of course, August couldn't know everything in Jefferson's head, just because he'd spent the last 20 years of his life studying every facet of the man. But he had a good idea he knew more than Polly's history teacher, whoever he was. They pulled up the long driveway, sending gravel popping behind them. August had automatically pulled into the bald lane of grass beside the barn, where he usually parked, before he realized another truck was already there, blocking his way. Francis Marvel's navy blue pickup. For a moment after he cut the engine, both he and Polly hesitated with their hands on the door. Margaret was standing beside her husband, leaning on her pitchfork with that defeated slump August recognized as her Francis stance, as if all her internal organs wanted to shrink as far away from him as possible. Francis waved to them, and Polly, because she was annoyed at her mother and August, decided she loved him today.
1: "Hey, Dad," she called, flinging her arms around her father's waist.
0: He kissed the top of her head. "Hey, Peanut," he replied. "How's it going?"
1: "Fine."
0: "Getting good grades?"
1: "Yes, sir."
0: "Eating right?"
2: "Yes, sir."
0: "Not pregnant yet?" he scowled at her.
1: "Not as far as I know."
0: "That's my girl." He patted her approvingly.
2: "Your feet are younger than mine. Run on inside and get your old man a glass of tea."
0: Polly dutifully trotted indoors, and Francis turned his attention to August.
2: "Hey, my friend, finally getting that sex change you always wanted."
0: Francis nodded at the remnants of August's stage makeup.
2: "Nice to see you, Francis." August rubbed the edge of his sleeve over his cheek. "Love to chat, but I'm late bringing in the ladies."
3: "Don't apologize, man,"
0: Francis called to August, retreating back.
3: "All the damn estrogen flying around this place, it's no wonder. I swear I was about ready to go into heat myself before I took off."
2: "We all just assumed you had, Francis."
0: August smiled lazily over his shoulder.
3: "Damn if I didn't, man,"
0: Francis roared, always one to appreciate a joke at his own expense.
3: "Damn if I didn't."
0: Margaret walked back to the haylage she was baling into the girls' troughs, and her ex-husband followed her, picking up as if they hadn't been interrupted.
2: "So anyway, I'm sorry. I thought you knew he was coming. I was just doing it for the publicity. Personally, I hope the cocksucker goes down in flames."
1: "Don't say that,"
0: Margaret snapped.
2: "Listen, who cares about politics?" said Francis. "Everyone saw the house on TV and the phone's been ringing off the hook. I've changed the name of the company to Chimney 11 Contracting. I'm getting the signs printed up, and I just got the cards today. Here, take one."
0: He thrust a white business card at her. Chimney 11 Contracting, with 9 little Monopoly-style houses running the border and 2 smaller ones dotting the I's. She slipped it in her pocket. August pulled on his work boots and tried not to eavesdrop on their conversation. He had always hated the way Francis spoke to Margaret, as if she should be eternally interested in everything he had to say, no matter how painful it might be for her to hear. Her husband was still a good-looking man in his early 40s, tall, with a sharp Roman nose and thick blonde hair that didn't show a streak of gray. Polly, much to her mother's chagrin, had never been able to prove he was dying it. His complexion had the ruddy glow of outdoorsmanship, or alcoholism. His burgeoning gut seemed to imply the latter. And he had picked up in college that Richmond tick of wearing docksiders without socks. August had known Francis as long as he'd known Margaret, and he disliked him almost as long.
2: "We're going to be fucking rolling pretty soon," he was telling her. "I've got a guy signing contracts tonight, and I think I've finally given the zoning board enough damn money to put in the sewer line. But you know, with all the expansion, cash flow is just a little tight this month."
1: "Don't."
0: Margaret put up her hand to ward him off.
2: "It'll just be until next month, as soon as I finish Manda's house. Man, I couldn't have bought that kind of publicity."
1: "Francis," she warned,
2: God damn.

0: I said I'm gonna have it. What more do you want? I can't give you what I don't have myself.
1: Your daughter needs school clothes. I can barely pay August as it is. And what are we supposed to do about college?
0: Why the hell are you talking about college? Frances shouted. She's in the damn eighth grade.
1: August wanted to jump in, to say, don't think about me, I don't need the money. But he knew this would only put her in a worse position. I need to bring in the cows, Frances, Margaret said. We have to talk about this later.
2: She turned from him, only to nearly collide with Polly, who had appeared in the doorway holding a glass of tea.
0: Bye, Peanut. Frances drained the glass and handed it back to her. See you this weekend.
3: Finish up what you're doing, Margaret, August offered as her husband stalked out. I'll get the girls.
2: August followed Frances out to the driveway. He took a look back over his shoulder at Margaret, furiously forking hay into the rack, blinking back tears of rage. He reached out to put his hand on Frances's shoulder, but the older man's muscles, hard as ingot, jumped a sharp screw off beneath his fingers.
3: Listen, Frances, I know things are tight, August said once they were far enough away from the barn. I've got plenty in the bank. Why don't I loan you some? You give it to Margaret and tell her it's from you. I don't need it right now.
0: What the hell's wrong with you, man?
2: Frances narrowed his eyes.
0: You ought to get a piece of my wife.
2: August took a step back.
3: Frances, how can you?
0: Oh, I'm just shitting you.
2: Frances punched him lightly in the chest.
0: I can't take your money. Don't worry about Maggie. She's got more than she lets on. Her dad played the stock market. They'll be fine this month, and I'll have it by next.
2: Frances opened the door to his new pickup, the driving around town, not hauling chicken flats model, and climbed up behind the wheel.
0: Let me ask you, he motioned August closer, when was the last time you took a vacation, or even a day off?
2: It had been 9 years, but August didn't like to think about that. He didn't have anywhere he'd especially like to go. And besides, if Margaret didn't take off, he didn't feel he should.
0: I worked a farm my entire life, Frances said. First my daddy's, then Margaret's daddy's. I am finally free.
2: Frances leaned in, and for the first time, August could smell the hint of beer on his minty breath.
0: And shit, if it took having everyone hate my guts, well, I'm sorry. Get out while you can, man. There's no shame in buying your milk at the damn grocery store.
2: August pulled into the rectory at 6:45, the same time as every evening, and parked next to the old chimney. The comforting rattle of his mother sorting heavy silverware, digging through the sideboard for summer's spindly-handled iced tea spoons and flat-plated fish knives, greeted him as he walked toward the house. It was Friday, so she would have poached a salmon and made a cobbler. His favorite was blackberry, his father's was peach. But since today was the first Friday of the month, the calendar favored peach. His mother didn't have a preference. She loved all cobblers ecumenically. Inside, his father would be sitting in his recliner, reading and listening to the nightly news on NBC. He had watched no other news since the narrow tie days of Huntley and Brinkley, though he sighed over the sharply chiseled, pretty boy anchorman his network sported now. Throughout the broadcast, he would call out the headlines to August's mother, who would be tossing a salad or tasting the snaps for salt, and she would nod, though he couldn't see her, happy to have the world filtered through her husband. Almost everything she knew in life, from wars to peace processes to mass genocide, she had gotten from the next room. August checked the mail and saw that the book he'd been expecting from the antique dealer in Ashfield, Massachusetts, had arrived. It was a rare monograph on crop rotation at Monticello, not the book everyone else had, but a volume published privately in 1928 for a subscription of $200.
0: How'd it go today, son? His father called from the living room. We had a great turnout, he answered. You? I sat with Manda most of it. I'll tell you all about it after your shower.
1: Dinner will be ready at 7, his mother said, as she said every night. He would take a 15-minute shower.
2: He would sit down promptly at 7 p.m., smelling of tarry head and shoulders and ivory soap. He would have clean fingernails to look at when he bowed his head for grace. August hung his costume in the hall closet, behind the winter coat so that his mother would not find it and wash it before he had the chance to do so himself. An outsider would never have found the closet door camouflaged on the wall of ancestors, as he cheekily used to call it as a boy, a gauntlet of neatly hung oil paintings, tintypes, and 1930s color-wash studio portraits that ran from the front door to the kitchen. From the way his parents spoke, August had grown up thinking himself little more than a jambalaya of these men and women. He had his grandfather's eyes, his Uncle Clement's mouth, his mother's hair, his father's sense of humor. The similarities were uncanny, they said, and more subtle ones revealed themselves as he grew. Great-grandmother Adele's kindness to animals, great-great-grandfather Burbage's ability to do complicated sums in his head. Any bête noir made him just like great-uncle Robert, who swore he hated chocolate but loved M&Ms, assiduously picking out all the brown ones. Any tendency to shyness he inherited from his mother's sister Susan, who would sit in the attic for days at a time as a child, not even coming down for dinner. It comforted him to have every angle accounted for, so that there was very little of himself left over to ruin. The only thing no one in the family could affix was this Jefferson eccentricity of his. Everyone was kind to him about it, but in their heart of hearts, no one understood how a grown man could want to be anyone other than who he was. There were no actors or even schizophrenics in the family. There was just no precedent for it. He opened the door off the hall that led to the finished basement, where he lived. The ceiling was low for such a tall man, but that just meant the slouch he had been cultivating since high school had finally come in handy. The room was equipped with the oak bedroom set his father had owned as a boy, a narrow single bed, a writing desk with a new computer, and a cane-backed chair. If the pictures he had pasted all over the wall were of a woman, the police would have carted him away for a stalker. But luckily for his sake, they were no lascivious glossies or peeping Tom grainy snapshots. No, the broad forehead and furrowed brow, the cleft chin and eagle gray eyes belonged to one distinguished head, reproduced in color and in black and white, formally posed and cubistically scratched in crayon by a second grade class. It was the same face as that on the shiny nickel, and if August had had merely a nickel for every face on his wall, he would have been a wealthy man indeed.
4: That concludes this installment of The Mammoth Cheese by Sherry Holman. Narrated by Laurel Merlington. On the Book Hour on the Virginia Voice. 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We hope you'll join us for another book hour here on The Virginia Voice.
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1: And this is WHRV. You're listening to Morning Edition. Good morning to you. I'm Christy Walsh. Thanks for joining me, dark and early. In February, Melinda French Gates, the ex-wife of Microsoft founder Bill Gates, spoke about her former husband and the Epstein files.
2: Whatever questions remain there, those questions are for those people and for even my ex-husband. They need to answer to those things, not me.
1: Today, Bill Gates will have to answer questions before House Committee. Just ahead, we've got those details.
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7: I'm Michelle Martin.
8: And I'm A. Martinez. Before the 1990s, record labels almost never scouted the Seattle area. In isolation, a local scene developed. The music was dark, it was loud, and for a short while, it changed rock music. The band that opened doors for everybody in the grunge scene was Soundgarden. They were the first to sign to a major label, and their story is told in a new memoir by founding guitarist Kim Thayil, from their indie beginnings to their peak with Black Hole Sun to the death of lead singer Chris Cornell.

0: wearing Alphonso Davies jerseys. There's potential in Canada right now.
1: Canada gold at Tokyo 2020!
2: Canada's women have long carried the game, decades of dominance and Tokyo 2020 Olympic gold. They even hosted the Women's World Cup in 2015 to roaring acclaim. Yet now, with ticket prices through the roof, even diehard fans might be shut out of the stadiums in the two Canadian host cities.
3: It feels like the business aspect of the game has taken precedent over every other aspect of the game in the lead up to this World Cup.
2: Rob Nottenboom is president of the Voyagers, a national soccer fan club. He says that the high ticket prices are taken away from real fans.
3: The paying market is not the only aspect of this that needs to be considered. The good of the game and the players and the fan experience should also be something that gets a bit of a higher priority.
2: Tickets in Vancouver and Toronto have soared into the thousands, with some topping $3,000 Canadian dollars. That's over $2,000 US for a single seat. With stadiums reportedly half full ahead of Canada's opener against Bosnia, prices are expected to drop. Still, with a spotlight on the host nation, the World Cup could give the sport a major boost across Canada. Tim Adams is the founder and executive director of Free Play for Kids, an Edmonton-based charity that empowers kids through sports like soccer. He was also the vice chair for the Edmonton bid to be a host city for this World Cup.
4: Canada is this great multicultural country that celebrates people from all around the world, and we have all this amazing athletic and mental talent here that we'd never tap into.
2: He hopes the global presence of this tournament will leave a social legacy and help grow the game on home pitches.
4: I'm sure this event will really help put a spotlight on that. Hey, what's in Canada? If we have a great performance, that spotlight will get bigger and bigger.
2: In their only two World Cup appearances, Canada's men have yet to win a game. If World Cup fever is to stick, they'll need to start winning to advance beyond the group stage. But as every follower of the beautiful game knows, where there's passion, there's hope. For NPR News, I'm Sheena Rossiter in Edmonton.
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6: 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Awfully glad you could join me this morning. President Trump ordered retaliatory strikes on Iran Tuesday after Iran shot down a U.S. Army helicopter. Analysts say he had no choice.
7: If an attack on a U.S. helicopter goes unanswered, that signals weakness to Iran.
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14: And I'm Steve Inskeep. Millions of Americans live close to the financial edge, and a new report shows just how close. NPR's Stephen Bisaha has more.
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1: And this is WHRV. Congressional Republicans approved new funding for federal immigration enforcement Tuesday as the Democrats loudly voiced their opposition.
2: They want to hand DHS another $70 billion, despite the fact that DHS still has $100 billion sitting around unspent.
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8: 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I'm Michelle Martin.
0: And I'm Steve Inskeep. Good morning. Soccer's World Cup begins tomorrow. The United States is a co-host, so is it being a

0: This is NPR News.
1: And this is Morning Edition on WHRV. I'm Christy Walsh. As drones become the weapons of choice in the Russia-Ukraine war, a group of soldiers test their skills in an unusual competition. We learn about the drone games shortly on Morning Edition. How about the traffic games? Hampton Roads Bridge Tunnel, eastbound with about a mile and a half backup. We have a couple of other disabled vehicles out on the main roads, but they are typically off to the side, not really impeding traffic at this time. 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
2: Live from NPR News in Washington, I'm Dave Mattingly. Despite a ceasefire, the U.S. and Iran have exchanged more attacks in the Middle East. U.S. Central Command says American forces carried out multiple self-defense strikes in response to Iran downing an American Apache helicopter near the Strait of Hormuz a day earlier. Iran says it carried out attacks against Bahrain, Kuwait, and Jordan, countries hosting U.S. troops. Britain, France, Norway, and Canada have announced new sanctions against Israelis involved in financing and carrying out violence against settlers. NPR's Lauren Freyer says the sanctions were announced as attacks against Palestinians continue.
3: The UK is freezing the assets of several Israeli financial services companies. Canada is sanctioning some Israeli construction companies. Norway is imposing travel bans on more than 20 extremist settlers. France's travel ban includes Israel's finance minister, who's a settler himself and is already banned from several other countries. Israeli settlements in the West Bank are illegal under international law. In a joint statement, the country's foreign ministers say they aim to, quote, hold extremist settlers accountable for horrific levels of settler violence, which they say undermines Palestinian statehood. An Israeli government spokesperson called the measures disgraceful and accused the four countries of fueling anti-Semitism. Lauren Freyer, NPR News, London.
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4: The sun constantly sends out a stream of fast-moving particles called the solar wind.
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4: When solar wind reaches Earth, it crashes into our planet's magnetic shield, creating a shock, like a sonic boom in space. This is called the bow shock. The sun's magnetic field changes how this shock behaves. Sometimes it appears peaceful, staying calm and smooth. Other times it becomes chaotic, filled with swirling patterns. When chaotic plasma dominates, more energy can reach Earth's magnetosphere, leading to disruptions in GPS signals, communications, and power grids. Scientists are looking for clues to understand when the plasma changes between peaceful and chaotic states. NASA's Magnetospheric Multiscale, or MMS, mission has collected more than 10 years of data from this zone, much more data than scientists can analyze alone. So NASA is enlisting citizen scientists, shock detectives, to look for patterns and sort the data as peaceful or chaotic. By helping solve the mystery of Earth's shock, shock detectives will also help scientists study shocks all over the universe. The data is your evidence. The universe is waiting for your discoveries. For Innovation Now, I'm Jennifer Pulley.
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10: This is Morning Edition from NPR News. I'm Michelle Martin.
11: And I'm Steve Inskeep. Congressional Republicans approved $70 billion in funding for federal immigration enforcement last night.
10: The bill, now heading to President Trump's desk, will fully fund enforcement through the rest of his term. This money is in addition to tens of billions of dollars already approved last year.
11: NPR Homeland Security correspondent Jimena Bastillo is following this. Jimena, good morning.
12: Good morning.
11: What's in the bill?
12: Republicans in Congress voted to send tens of billions of dollars to two agencies, Immigration and Customs Enforcement and the Border Patrol. This includes $38 billion just for ICE, which is a bit over three times the previous annual budget Congress had approved. It also includes money to hire more Border Patrol agents and for border security technology. Congress was originally on track to fund these parts of DHS, along with many other parts of the federal government, through its normal appropriations process, but Senate Democrats pulled their support for that measure and for all of DHS funding after DHS agents shot and killed two U.S. citizens in Minneapolis in January.
11: Okay, so that's very interesting. They ended up having to take this other path to fund DHS then. How does this measure differ from the earlier attempt?
12: Republicans passed this bill through a tool known as reconciliation. All you really need to know is that it's a way around the filibuster for the majority party in the Senate. But reconciliation is not a normal way to fund an agency. For starters, as an agency, you're supposed to get funding one fiscal year at a time. And ICE and Border Patrol get these dollars through 2029. And there's no provisions that say certain amounts need to be spent in a certain time frame. That means DHS could spend most of this as quickly or slowly as they want. Immigration advocates warn that in regular appropriations bills, there are often provisions that, for example, mandate DHS issue reports, whether to Congress or publicly, on how the money is spent, updates on the programs they fund, and even details like the demographics of who is being detained. And none of those requirements are in this measure.
11: Because Republicans went around the filibuster, did Democrats get anything in the end?
12: Not really. In April, Congress did pass a bill to fund all of DHS except ICE and Border Patrol, and that bill did include more money for body cameras, stipulate congressional oversight of detention centers, and de-escalation training for officers and agents. But Democrats had been hoping to codify a mandate for officers to wear the body cameras, and they didn't get that. And they also didn't get any provision on the warrants officers must use to enter homes or limits on face coverings. Also lost in this fight was funding for internal oversight offices at DHS that investigate detention center conditions, though the April bill that I mentioned earlier did include funding for the inspector general to take on some of that work.
11: Okay, so really only a few details change here. What does that mean overall for immigration enforcement?
12: I mean, it really is a historic investment in the president's immigration agenda. Officials at ICE have been waiting to see if this money is secure to spend it on technology like wearable headsets and contracts for data sets. And it's noted that this is on top of money provided last summer that kept both agencies functioning through this time. That money had already made ICE the highest funded federal law enforcement agency. So now there's going to be more resources and flexibilities for the agencies to expand their efforts to increase the rate of immigration arrests and deportations.
11: NPR Homeland Security correspondent Jimena Bastillo, thanks so much.
12: Thank you.
10: So what does another $70 billion mean for immigration enforcement during the rest of President Trump's second term? Let's ask Congressman James Waukesha of Virginia. He's the only Democrat who sits on both the House Homeland Security and Oversight Committees. He's with us now. Congressman, good morning. Thanks for joining us.
13: Yeah, thanks so much for having me.
10: As Jimena just told us, Democrats tried to block funding for DHS and ICE and Border Patrol until certain reforms were included, like, you know, limiting use of face coverings, et cetera, mandating officers wear body cameras, et cetera. As we just heard, those reforms did not make it into the final bill. The government shut down twice in an effort to get those reforms. Was anything accomplished here?
13: Well, look, Democrats put forward common sense reforms to just put some guardrails on ICE and CBP. And what we said is, look, these agencies should operate like any other law enforcement agency, like our local police, like your state police. They shouldn't be masked. They should have identification. They should have use of force standards, real training. They should conduct themselves professionally, as we would expect any law enforcement agency. Republicans, led primarily by Stephen Miller at the White House, rejected all of that out of hand and wouldn't seriously consider it. And unfortunately, they chose to move forward giving another $70 billion, total of $240 billion to ICE and CBP to try to continue this mass deportation.
10: Okay, so given the outcome, was it worth shutting the government down twice?
13: Well, look, I think that's a good question for the Republicans. Look, I'm a Democrat in the House, and the tool I have to protect my constituents is my voice and my vote. And if Republicans wanted my vote for any funding for ICE or CBP, they needed to sit down and listen to the common sense, basic reforms and suggestions that I had, along with other Democrats. They weren't willing to do that. As a result, DHS was shut down for a period of time.
10: So now that ICE and Border Patrol are funded for 3 years, what kind of oversight will Congress have?
13: Well, I think you're going to continue to see Democrats aggressively using committee hearings to ask tough questions of ICE and CBP leadership. I've done that on the Homeland Security Committee. You'll continue to see us use tools and mechanisms like the Government Accountability Office and IGs, Independent Inspector General, to the extent that Trump hasn't fired them, to request investigations into specific enforcement programs. We'll have document requests. We'll highlight the most egregious cases. We obviously know the significant ones where American citizens have been killed, where rights have been violated. We're going to continue to call that out and put pressure on this administration to follow the Constitution and follow the law.
10: So is calling it out basically your only tool at this point?
13: Well, I mentioned some other tools, the Government Accountability Office, Independent Inspectors General. Obviously, we, you know, will look to the courts as well. You know, courts have hundreds of times blocked the Trump administration and ICE with respect to different actions and efforts to deport individuals who had a legal right to stay in the country. So I think you'll see Democrats continue to partner, file amicus briefs in many of those cases and highlight those as well.
10: Before we let you go, have you seen any differences in DHS policy or behavior since Mark Wayne Mullen became Secretary of Homeland Security?
13: I think they've tried to keep a lower profile, but we know that a lot of the abuses are still continuing. They're not concentrating in one area as they did in Minneapolis to create a huge media spectacle, but they continue to smash down the doors of Americans in many cases without judicial warrants. They continue to target otherwise law-abiding immigrants who have been in their communities for decades. So I think the abuses continue, but they've tried to keep a lower profile.
10: And before I let you go really fast here, are your constituents still worried about this?
13: Yes, absolutely.
10: That's Democratic Representative James Walkinshaw of Virginia. Congressman, thank you so much for talking with us.
13: Thanks for having me.
10: This is NPR News.
1: 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Coming up in about 10 minutes on Marketplace Morning Report, solar is now the third largest source of electricity in the U.S., surpassing coal. Get a closer look at the rise in solar power amid the ongoing war in the Middle East. That plus all of the morning's business news up in 10 on the Marketplace Morning Report here on 89.5 WHRV.
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1: 72 degrees. It's going to be mostly cloudy today with a high near 89, a slight chance of thunderstorms in the afternoon.
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11: Good morning, I'm Steve Inskeep. A. Martinez went to the Toy Story 5 premiere in Hollywood. The movie ended and a Taylor Swift concert started. She sings the movie's theme and appeared at the screening. Her solo act became a duet with Randy Newman. Luckily, we have a friend who captured the video. It's Morning Edition.
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10: This is Morning Edition from NPR News. I'm Michelle Martin.
11: And I'm Steve Inskeep. Ukraine is showcasing the skill that has helped them battle Russia's army. It is the skill that allowed them to slow Russian advances and also to strike far into the enemy's territory, the ability to operate drones. NPR's Hanna Polomarenko reports that some operators took part in a competition.
17: In Truskavets, a resort city in western Ukraine, hundreds of miles from the front line, it looks and sounds like a festival. On this sunny late May afternoon, there is a big stage with a jumbo screen in a city park, food stands serving barbecue and hot dogs, and colorful tents everywhere. And then there is a familiar noise, buzzing, the sound of drones flying. In this war, that's usually the sound of danger. There are soldiers here too, but the drones are not Russian and the soldiers are not getting ready to fight. They are about to take part in a competition run by Ukraine's military, where they will show off their skills. The host calls out the participants from the stage. They're from 19 brigades and include the best drone pilots from the armed forces and the National Guard of Ukraine. Command Sergeant Major Denis Kardash is the mastermind behind this competition. He says the major goals for the drone operators are to learn from each other and support each other. Kardash says the competitors came directly from the front lines, and for them this is an opportunity to take a break from the war, see their families, and demonstrate their level of training. He adds that such events also bring together military and civilians. Kardash says civilians can see that soldiers are just ordinary people, for example, someone who was a baker or a driver just a year ago. My best pilot used to make ice

0: events also bring together military and civilians. Kardash says civilians can see that soldiers are just ordinary people, for example, someone who was a baker or a driver just a year ago. My best pilot used to make ice cream, says Kardash. There he is. He waves to the pilot in the crowd, a man with a short beard and a tattoo of red flowers on his forearm. The pilot comes up to greet him. At the request of Ukraine's military, which cites security reasons, NPR is identifying the pilot by only his military call sign, Lolik. Lolik joined the military as a volunteer at the start of the war in March 2022. He is now 31 and has worked his way from infantryman and scout to drone pilot. Today, Lolik is participating in several events. And he is cheered on while he pilots a drone that has to pop a small balloon pulled by another drone. There are also drone races on courses with flags, gates and tunnels. The pilots maneuver their drones through sharp turns, changing directions and speed. In other words, everything a drone operator does in combat. Lolik is leading, the announcer says. The scoring is based on precision and speed. Winners receive expensive, cutting-edge drones for their units. And even though Lolik doesn't score enough to win these drones, he does get his own prize – a chance to see his family. He says they have been his constant source of support throughout this war. Anna Polomarenko, NPR News, Truskavets, Ukraine.
1: 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I'm Steve Inskeep.
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3: 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I'm awfully glad you could join me for Morning Edition today on WHRV. David Remnick talks with Democratic candidate Jack Schlossberg, a grandson of John F. Kennedy, about running for Congress. And hear from NASA astronaut about seeing the dark side of the moon. 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
6: 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Catherine Hefner says new city grant money has given the plot a much-needed boost.
4: And the Williamsburg-James City County School Superintendent has apologized for comments made in a meeting with students last week. 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
8: 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From Marketplace, I'm Kimberly Adams. We get a new batch of data later this morning that will give us some insight into how quickly prices for a variety of goods are rising. Economists expect the May Consumer Price Index will reveal prices have gone up for the third month in a row, likely hitting 4.2% in the year-over-year measure. One thing in particular analysts will be looking for in today's data, how much the rising energy costs due to the war in the Middle East are rippling through the rest of the economy.

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1: 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I'm Christy Walsh, and you're listening to Morning Edition. In February, Melinda French Gates, the ex-wife of Microsoft founder Bill Gates, spoke about her former husband and the Epstein files.
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4: 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Thanks so much.
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9: And I'm Amy Martinez. Before the 1990s, record labels almost never scouted the Seattle area. In isolation, a local scene developed. The music was dark, it was loud, and for a short while, it changed rock music. The band that opened doors for everybody in the grunge scene was Soundgarden. They were the first to sign to a major label, and their story is told in a new memoir by founding guitarist Kim Thayil, from their indie beginnings to their peak with Black Hole Sun to the death of lead singer Chris Cornell.

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1: And this is Morning Edition. I'm Christy Walsh, broadcasting from right here at the WHRV studios, right up the street from you. Thanks so much for tuning in today. A new report finds close to half of American families did not earn enough to cover necessities in 2024. And with prices continuing to rise, there's little sign that that's changed. Coming up, we look at the numbers on WHRV.
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1: Cloudy and warm today. Right now we're at 74 degrees. It's overcast, so we can expect mostly cloudy skies throughout the day with a high near 89, a slight chance of showers and thunderstorms in the afternoon, and a 30% chance for rain and storms tonight with a low around 75. Sunny and hot tomorrow with a high near 97. Heat index values as high as 106 with a chance for rain at 30%.
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7: Martin, Serena Williams is back. On Tuesday, the 44-year-old won her first pro tennis match at Queen's Club in London. This after stepping away for 4 years. It was doubles with 19-year-old partner Victoria Mboko. Williams delivered up to 120-mile-an-hour service winners, but gave herself a C-minus grade. The crowd seemed pleased at her performance, but there were some tough critics, her daughters. Williams said after the match, one wanted to know what was for dinner, the other wanted to go to a toy store. It's Morning Edition.
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0: It's Morning Edition from NPR News. I'm Steve Inskeep.
9: And I'm Michelle Martin. Good morning. Canada is best known for its winter sports, but along with the U.S. and Mexico, it's hosting this year's World Cup, which starts tomorrow. Sheena Rossiter reports from Edmonton on World Cup fever starting to take hold.
10: Canada!
11: Team Canada fans gather in a bar in downtown Edmonton ahead of one of the pre-World Cup friendly matches.
12: Who's ready to kick off World Cup season?
11: Traditionally, this hasn't been a familiar scene in Canadian bars. Fans gathered supporting the men's soccer team.
13: It's so nice to see the enjoyment of the beautiful game here. There's so many people that are thrilled and excited.
11: Ian Racine is among those fans. Decked from head to toe in the Team Canada kit, he's a fierce supporter of his national team, something that wasn't always in vogue.
13: For years and years, soccer fans in Canada were supporting England or Italy or France or Argentina. Now you're getting to see kids walking around the streets wearing Alphonso Davies jerseys. There's potential in Canada right now.
14: Canada gold at Tokyo 2020!
11: Canada's women have long carried the game, decades of dominance and Tokyo 2020 Olympic gold. They even hosted the Women's World Cup in 2015 to roaring acclaim. Yet now, with ticket prices through the roof, even diehard fans might be shut out of the stadiums in the two Canadian host cities.
10: It feels like the business aspect of the game has taken precedent over every other aspect of the game in the lead up to this World Cup.
11: Rob Nottenboom is president of the Voyagers, a national soccer fan club. He says that the high ticket prices are taken away from real fans.
10: The paying market is not the only aspect of this that needs to be considered. The good of the game and the players and the fan experience should also be something that gets a bit of a higher priority.
11: Tickets in Vancouver and Toronto have soared into the thousands, with some topping $3,000 Canadian dollars. That's over $2,000 US dollars for a single seat. With stadiums reportedly half full ahead of Canada's opener against Bosnia, prices are expected to drop. Still, with a spotlight on the host nation, the World Cup could give the sport a major boost across Canada. Tim Adams is the

0: to drop. Still, with the spotlight on the host nation, the World Cup could give the sport a major boost across Canada. Tim Adams is the founder and executive director of Free Play for Kids, an Edmonton-based charity that empowers kids through sports like soccer. He was also the vice chair for the Edmonton bid to be a host city for this World Cup.
1: Canada is this great multicultural country that celebrates people from all around the world, and we have all this amazing athletic and mental talent here that we'd never tap into.
0: He hopes the global presence of this tournament will leave a social legacy and help grow the game on home pitches.
1: I'm sure this event will really help put a spotlight on that. Hey, what's in Canada? If we have a great performance, that spotlight will get bigger and bigger.
0: In their only two World Cup appearances, Canada's men have yet to win a game. If World Cup fever is to stick, they'll need to start winning to advance beyond the group stage. But as every follower of the beautiful game knows, where there's passion, there's hope. For NPR News, I'm Sheena Rossiter in Edmonton.
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3: And this is Morning Edition. I'm Christy Walsh, and I thank you for tuning in. President Trump ordered retaliatory strikes on Iran Tuesday after Iran shot down a U.S. Army helicopter. Analysts say he had no choice.
4: If an attack on a U.S. helicopter goes unanswered, that signals weakness to Iran.
3: More on what the U.S. is calling a proportional response when Morning Edition returns.
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8: 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On the next Another View, we talk with three iconic trailblazers. Civil rights photographer Herb Randall, actress, model, and broadcaster Jane Kennedy, and world-renowned gospel artist Eric Taylor. Another View producer Lisa Godley shares their stories of inspiration and hope on the next Another View, Thursday at noon, here on 89.5 WHRV.
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9: And I'm Steve Inskeep. Millions of Americans live close to the financial edge, and a new report shows just how close. NPR's Stephen Bisaha has more.
10: Sierra Mims works as a chiropractic technician in Raleigh, North Carolina.
11: So I love my job.
10: She loves helping her patients heal and loves her colleagues. The job pays about $47,000 a year, well below her state's median household income.
11: The financial weight is incredibly heavy, and especially on my wife because she's disabled.
10: Mim says her wife works hard when she can, but it's difficult. So they mostly get by on what Mim's job pays.
11: Yeah, so the joke about my bills is that they take turns being late.
10: Those bills include $1,300 for their two-bedroom apartment, all the vet care for their two dogs, and health insurance at $384 a month.
11: So then when it comes to the medical care itself, you know, it tends to mean that there's debt that's coming up. It means that we push off the appointments.
10: Mims has gotten raises at her job, and she's prioritized paying the rent, but she still can't cover all her costs.
11: Definitely not. No, and right now especially, we are relying on several food pantries.
10: MIMS is far from alone in not making enough to cover the cost of necessities. That was true for more than 45% of American households, according to a new report from the Brookings.

0: Institution, which uses the latest available data from 2024. Hannah Stevens is a senior research assistant at Brookings and says this affordability problem is not new.
1: This is something that has been a long-standing problem for a huge swath of Americans since at least 2014.
0: And there are even more Americans living right near that financial brink. The report found it would take just a $1,000 increase in the yearly cost of living to send another 3 million households over that point. And since 2024, the cost of living has gone up, like for gas and electricity. Families can find ways to save on some of those things, but there are the larger and structural expenses families can't easily cut back on.
1: Housing, health care, child care, these are the biggest components of a family's budget, and they are largely determined by systems outside of a family's control.
0: Sierra Mims was not shocked to hear about all the other families in her position.
2: Because of seeing so many people in my community that are sleeping on sidewalks and are also, you know, begging for food, the lines, the huge families at food pantries, it certainly feels that it's far worse as of this year.
0: Mims is considering finding a second job for her days off to try and make ends meet. Stephen Basaha, NPR News.
3: 29 states count at least some mail-in ballots postmarked on or before Election Day. Alaska is one of them. KYUK's Samantha Watson reports on a Supreme Court case that could complicate things for voters in some of the state's hardest-to-reach places.
4: The only way to get to the Bering Sea coastal community of Platinum is by plane, snow machine, or boat. There's no roads to the rest of Alaska. But for a piece of mail, the journey is more complicated. The village doesn't have its own post office. People have to get across a bay to another town.
5: When it's frozen, we have to either take the mountain trail or the coast trail, depending on the ice situation.
4: That's Lou Adams, the acting tribal administrator for Platinum Traditional Village Council. She says all 50 of Platinum's residents have to vote absentee by mail because the village is too small and remote to have a polling place. That can be difficult because if the weather is bad or the bay is half frozen, residents can go weeks without mail.
5: The longest may be almost 2 months, because if it's not freezing right and it doesn't freeze right away, and it takes longer, so we have to wait on that.
4: People across the state vote by mail for all kinds of reasons, some because of disability or lack of in-person voting. Others might just want to. In the last general election, over 70,000 Alaskans voted absentee by mail. And in November, weather can create all kinds of delays. Richard Moses is an Alaska-based campaign and election lawyer who's represented parties involved in ballot recounts and has seen the late arrivals firsthand.
6: One of them was from out in Western Alaska, was postmarked prior to Election Day and still arrived 7 or 8 days after the deadlines.
4: For those inside the U.S., Alaska allows mail-in ballots to be counted as long as they are postmarked by Election Day and arrive no later than 10 days after a general election. But a Supreme Court decision could change that. The court is currently considering a Republican Party challenge to a Mississippi law that counts mail-in ballots similarly to how Alaska does. In their court brief, Republican Party lawyers said that delayed counting violates federal law that nationally sets an election day. Alaska's attorney general filed a brief with the court that did not take aside, but did explain the challenges Alaskans face when voting. Moses, who has represented both Democrats and Republicans, says if the law is struck down, it could affect Alaska significantly.
6: We live in a state where diphtheria serum had to be delivered 1,000 miles on a dog sled not that long ago. Any change to the electoral process in any way is going to be groundbreaking here.
4: Michelle Spark runs the nonpartisan effort called Get Out the Native Vote. They operate under the Alaska Federation of Natives, which filed an amicus brief in the case. They said discounting late arriving ballots would disenfranchise many Native voters in Alaska and other places who are often in remote communities.
7: It's not good to mess with these things, especially during an election year.
4: Under the proposed change, voters could still vote by mail. They'll just have to send their ballots in earlier. But Spark says a lot can change in the weeks before an election.
7: When everybody has the luxury until 8 p.m. on election day to make their decisions, it's not fair to put the burden on us to vote as soon as possible.
4: If a change went into effect before this November, Alaska political watchers say it could affect the consequential Senate race between Democrat Mary Peltola and Republican Dan Sullivan. Beltola faces headwinds in a state that went to Trump by 13 points in the last election. Still, analysts say many of Beltola's supporters live in rural areas that could be impacted by this voting change. In Platinum, counting late arriving ballots is about more than just election outcomes. It's about the principle of having a vote. Lou Adams again.
5: It's kind of disheartening. You want your vote to be counted, and that's why you vote, so you can maybe make a difference and they count your ballot.
4: She says the community is hoping to get a polling place. Until then, voting will rely on boats, snow machines, and bush planes. For NPR News, I'm Samantha Watson in Platinum, Alaska.
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9: And I'm Christy Walsh. And you're listening to Morning Edition on WHRV. Getting right to traffic, Hampton Roads Bridge Tunnel, 2 miles backed up eastbound, westbound backed up 2.5 miles. Traffic is moving in both directions at this time. Monitor Merrimack Bridge Tunnel, northbound traffic stopped and backups are at about a mile and a quarter. Slow moving traffic, 64 westbound in Norfolk near Tidewater Drive, where a multi-vehicle crash has the westbound left shoulder and left lane closed and backups at about 3 miles. And according to data from Oculus Rail, area railroad crossings are currently clear. And I thank you for listening to your public radio station, 89.5 WHRV Norfolk, 88.5 WHRG Gloucester Point, 90.1 WHRX Nassauwatucks, 91.9 WHRE Eastville, and 88.1 WHRL Emporia. NPR News is next with local and regional news just after.
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12: Welcome to Bible Readings. I'm Hans Josephson for the Virginia Voice. Today we are reading from the book of Judges, chapter 13, beginning at verse 1. Again the Israelites did evil in the eyes of the Lord. So the Lord delivered them into the hands of the Philistines for 40 years. A certain man of Zorah, named Manoah, from the clan of the Danites, had a wife who was sterile and remained childless. The angel of the Lord appeared to her and said, "You are sterile and childless, but you are going to conceive and have a son. Now see to it that you drink no wine or other fermented drink, that you do not eat anything unclean, because you will conceive and give birth to a son. No razor may be used on his head, because the boy is to be a Nazarite, set apart to God from birth, and he will begin the deliverance of Israel from the hands of the Philistines." Then the woman went to her husband and told him, "A man of God came to me. He looked like an angel of God, very awesome. I didn't ask him where he came from, and he didn't tell me his name. But he said to me, 'You will conceive and give birth to a son. Now then, drink no wine or other fermented drink, and do not eat anything unclean, because the boy will be a Nazarite of God, from birth until the day of his death.' Then Manoah prayed to the Lord, 'O Lord, I beg you, let the man of God you sent to us come again to teach us how to bring up the boy who is to be born.' God heard Manoah, and the angel of God came again to the woman while she was out in the field, but her husband Manoah was not with her. The woman hurried to tell her husband, 'He's here, the man who appeared to me the other day.' Manoah got up and followed his wife. When he came to the man, he said, 'Are you the one who talked to my wife?' 'I am,' he said. And so Manoah asked him, "When your words are fulfilled, what is to be the rule for the boy's life and work?" The angel of the Lord answered, "Your wife must do all that I have told her. She must not eat anything that comes from the grapevine, nor drink any wine or other fermented drink, nor eat anything unclean. She must do everything I have commanded her." Manoah said to the angel of the Lord, "We would like you to stay until we prepare a young goat for you." The angel of the Lord replied, "Even though you detain me, I will not eat any of your food. But if you prepare a burnt offering, offer it to the Lord." Manoah did not realize that it was the angel of the Lord. Then Manoah inquired of the angel of the Lord, "What is your name, so that we may honor you when your word comes true?" He replied, "Why do you ask my name? It is beyond understanding." Then Manoah took a young goat, together with a grain offering, and sacrificed it on a rock to the Lord. And the Lord did an amazing thing while Manoah and his wife watched. As the flame blazed up from the altar toward heaven, the angel of the Lord ascended in the flame. Seeing this, Manoah and his wife fell with their faces to the ground. When the angel of the Lord did not show himself again to Manoah and his wife, Manoah realized that it was the angel of the Lord. "We are doomed to die," he said to his wife. "We have seen God." But his wife answered, "If the Lord had meant to kill us, he would not have accepted a burnt offering and grain offering from our hands, nor show us all these things, or now told us this." The woman gave birth to a boy and named him Samson. He grew and the Lord blessed him, and the Spirit of the Lord began to stir him while he was in Manaiah, Dan, between Zorah and Eshtaol. And we continue our reading in the New Testament in the book of Luke, chapter 1, beginning at verse 43. Elizabeth continued speaking with Mary, saying, "Why am I so favored that the mother of my Lord should come to me? As soon as the sound of your greeting reached my ears, the baby in my womb leaped for joy. Blessed is she who has believed that what the Lord has said to her will be accomplished." And Mary said, "My soul glorifies the Lord, and my spirit rejoices in God my Savior, for he has been mindful of the humble state of his servant. For now on all generations will call me blessed, for the Mighty One has done great things for me. Holy is his name. His mercy extends to those who fear him from generation to generation. He has performed mighty deeds with his arm. He has scattered those who are proud in their inmost thoughts. He has brought down rulers from their thrones, but has lifted up the humble. He has filled the hungry with good things, but has sent the rich away empty. He has helped his servant Israel, remembering to be merciful to Abraham and his descendants forever, even as he said to our fathers." Mary stayed with Elizabeth for about 3 months, and then returned home. When it was time for Elizabeth to have her baby, she gave birth to a son. Her neighbors and relatives heard that the Lord had shown her great mercy, and they shared her joy. On the eighth day, they came to circumcise the child, and they were going to name him after his father, Zechariah. But his mother spoke up and said, "No, he is to be called John." They said to her, "There is no one among your relatives who has that name." Then they made signs to his father to find out what he would like to name the child. He asked for a writing tablet, and to everyone's astonishment he wrote, "His name is John." Immediately his mouth was opened, and his tongue was loosed, and he began to speak, praising God. The neighbors were all filled with awe, and throughout the hill country of Judea, people were talking about all these things. Everyone who heard this wondered about it, asking, "What then is this child going to be?" For the Lord's hand was with him. And that concludes our Bible reading for today. We've been reading in the Old Testament from the book of Judges and in the New Testament from the Gospel of Luke. I'm Hans Josephson for the Virginia Voice.

0: 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Welcome to the reading of the Wednesday, June 10th, Richmond Times-Dispatch. I'm Alex Childress for Virginia Voice. We'll have about 25 minutes of front page and local news, followed by about 25 minutes of news from the nation and world. After that, a half hour of editorials, columnists, and letters to the editor from the opinions pages, as well as other news as time allows. Our final half hour, we will begin with the obituaries, and then whatever else we have time for. But before all that, the 3-day Richmond area forecast. Today, a high of 86 degrees and an overnight low of 72 degrees with a stray evening thunderstorm. Tomorrow, a high of 97 degrees and an overnight low of 75 degrees, and very hot. Finally on Friday, a high of 98 degrees, and an overnight low of 72 degrees, and very hot. 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
1: Thank you, Alex, and good morning. Our first story today from the front page of the Richmond Times-Dispatch. Headline, Think You Know Virginia's Revolutionary History? Think Again. This article written by Colleen Curran of the newspaper. As America approaches its 250th birthday, the Richmond Times-Dispatch is partnering with the Virginia Museum of History and Culture to share 25 stories that reveal Virginia's role in the nation's founding. Beginning today and continuing daily through July 4th on page A2, the series America, Made in Virginia, 25 Things You Didn't Know About Virginia and the American Revolution will explore little-known facts, surprising connections, and overlooked stories from the Revolutionary era. Did you know Thomas Jefferson wrote the first draft of the Declaration of Independence in just 17 days? Or that Patrick Henry's famous Give Me Liberty or Give Me Death speech may have been inspired by a line from one of his favorite plays? Or that Martha Washington spent every winter of the Revolutionary War with her husband's army? These are just a few of the stories readers will discover over the next 25 days, and we will be sharing them with you on Virginia Voice. The Virginia Museum of History and Culture has been thinking about America's 250th for almost a decade. Jamie Boskett, the museum's president and CEO, said, "I hope this is one way for us to reach even more people and engage them in this milestone moment for America," Boskett said. "I hope people are reminded that our nation was not born of any one individual, but of the people. 250 years later, we, the people, are still the keepers of that mission." The series ranges from the story of an enslaved Virginian who became one of the Revolution's most important spies to the women who spun their own clothing in protest of British imports. Together, the stories paint a bigger picture of Virginia's past and the people who shaped it. That's always been the mission of this institution, reimagining how we tell Virginia's story, Boskett said. None of these events happened in a vacuum. It came from a population of people who, each in their own individual way, were a part of this movement. And I think that comes through with some of these stories that for a long time have gone overlooked. The launch of the series coincides with two major America 250 events organized by the museum. The first, Richmond Sail Fest, held in partnership with the City of Richmond, begins Friday and will begin bring tall ships, to Richmond's waterfront for tours, maritime demonstrations, live music, food vendors, and a fireworks display. Later this month, Illumination scheduled for June 25th through the 28th, will transform the museum's historic facade with a large-scale video projection that tells the American story. Each evening, we'll begin with a community block party featuring food trucks, live music, crafts, family activities, and more before the projections begin at 9 p.m. Richmond Sail Fest and Illumination are opportunities for the community to come together and reflect on this historic moment, Boskett said. We believe these could be among the busiest and most memorable events in our institution's history. Boskett hopes the anniversary encourages people to see America's founding not as a single moment, but as an ongoing story. It's important to remember that this is about a journey, not just a point in time, Boskett said. Over the next 25 days, we invite you to enjoy these unique and compelling stories and discover the remarkable ways Virginia helped shape the nation we celebrate today. The story from the front page of this morning's Richmond Times-Dispatch, written by Colleen Curran of the paper, Think You Know Virginia's Revolutionary History? Think again. Carol?
2: Thanks, Emmett. Our next front page story is titled History on Deck, Sail Fest Brings Festivities to Riverfront. And this article is written by Chelsea Jackson for the Richmond Times-Dispatch. Tall ships, live music, and a fireworks and drone spectacular will bring history to life along Richmond's waterfront this weekend. Richmond Sail Fest, part of Virginia's commemoration of America's 250th anniversary, will bring historic vessels, concerts, family activities, and educational exhibits to the intermediate terminal along the James River from Friday through Sunday. Visitors will be able to walk the decks of three tall ships, enjoy performances from Plunky and Oneness, Richmond Symphony, Justin Golden, and the Devil's Coattails, Bioritmo, No BS, Brass, and others, and cap off Saturday night with a fireworks and drone show over the James River. America at 250. The story still unfolding. This story is part of an ongoing series exploring the 250th anniversary of the United States in 2026. Visit our website to read other stories in this series and share your own. The festival's centerpiece will be three vessels docked along Richmond's waterfront. The Oosterschelde, a century-old Dutch cargo schooner that has sailed around the globe, will be joined by the Pride of Baltimore II, a replica of the swift Baltimore Clippers that helped define America's shipbuilding during the War of 1812. And the Virginia, a recreation of a vessel once used to guide ships entering Hampton Roads. Pre-registration for tall ships tours is currently sold out, but a limited number of tickets will be released each morning of the event on the museum's website. All other activities at Richmond Sail Fest are free and do not require registration. Organizers hope the ships themselves become a gateway to exploring Virginia's broader history. We're trying to help people engage with the Commonwealth's history in some new and different ways, said Michael Plum, Vice President for Education and Engagement at the Virginia Museum of History and Culture. That technology of how people used to travel over hundreds of years ago is a way to get people interested in learning more about the past. That's an entry point for us, so when folks make their way down to the festival site along the James, they will be able to see the vessels, potentially go on board for the tours, but then also learn more about who we are as an institution. As visitors explore the waterfront, they'll also find exhibits connected to Virginia's 250th anniversary, including traveling versions of the museum's Give Me Liberty and We the People exhibitions. But organizers say the setting is just as important as the ships. Stretching along the festival grounds, the James River has long shaped Richmond's identity. Today, many residents know it as a destination for hiking, paddling, and outdoor recreation. During Sail Fest, Organizers hope visitors will pause to consider the centuries of history that unfolded along its banks. It was a really good reminder of just how much of a treasure the James River is in our backyards, Plum said. For hundreds of years, the river served as a corridor for trade and commerce, connecting Richmond to destinations across the Atlantic. The shipyard of Richmond has been located right there, said Sam Floor, the museum's director of public programs. This is where ships traveling to Brazil and Europe would bring goods and exchange them for Virginia goods. Floor noted that the riverfront's history also includes indigenous communities that lived along the James and the role of the waterfront played in the transatlantic slave trade. All the good and bad in Virginia and American history are represented in some way at this location, he said. That's why our festival is really powerful to be taking place there, because it's a celebration, but it's also a commemoration. Organizers hope visitors leave with more than photos of tall ships and memories of fireworks reflected on the James. They want people to walk away with a deeper understanding of Virginia's history and a desire to continue exploring it. The true story of Virginia's history, both good and bad, is a whole lot more interesting and exciting for people to engage with than maybe some of the history they learned when they were growing up, Plum said. In this article, titled History on Deck, SailFest Brings Festivities to Waterfront, was written by Chelsea Jackson of the Richmond Times-Dispatch. Emmett?
1: Thank you, Carol. Our next story from the front page of the Richmond Times-Dispatch, five fired over 2023 Catholic memo. Document detailed extremism concerns. This article written by journalist Michael Martz of the newspaper. Richmond Fire Office, or rather FBI office. Five employees at the FBI Richmond field office lost their jobs last week over an internal memorandum that the field office wrote 3.5 years ago to raise concerns about the potential for domestic terrorism from, quote, radical traditionalist Catholics, end of quote, because of a case involving a Henrico County resident who was convicted in federal court for possessing Molotov cocktails and other destructive devices after publicly advocating violence against police and perceived political opponents. President Donald Trump and national Republicans have long used the disputed memo, which the FBI said didn't meet its professional standards but had no malicious intent, to accuse then-President Joe Biden and national Democrats of targeting Catholics and weaponizing the U.S. Department of Justice against their political opponents. The furor reportedly cost Stanley Meter his job as special agent in charge of the Richmond field office last year after a powerful Republican senator reopened an investigation of the memo with Trump in the White House. 6 months later, incoming Governor Abigail Spanberger named Meter her Secretary of Public Safety and Homeland Security, citing the Galax Native's law enforcement record and popularity with law enforcement leaders across the state. On Friday, national news outlets reported that FBI Director Kash Patel had fired four intelligence analysts and a supervisor for their alleged involvement in the memo. The FBI and U.S. Department of Justice did not publicly comment, but Patel wrote in a social media post Friday, "This FBI will never infringe on religious freedom." David Laufman, a Washington attorney representing the fired employees, pushed back against the Trump administration in a statement to the Richmond Times-Dispatch yesterday. "A great injustice has been done to individuals who selflessly devoted themselves to protecting the public safety of the Richmond area and the national security of the United States," said Laufman, former chief of counterintelligence at the U.S. Department of Justice and a former federal prosecutor. "As the facts of this matter make clear, there is no merit, absolutely zero, to any notion that these individuals possessed a shred of anti-Catholic bias or discriminatory intent," he said. Indeed, the very opposite is true, as the sole purpose of the FBI intelligence product at issue was to protect a local Catholic faith community by sensitizing it to the threat posed by a violent extremist. The Richmond Field Office wrote the memo and distributed it to other FBI offices in January 2023 after the investigation of a 25-year-old Henrico man who had publicly advocated violence against police officers and minorities, as well as the production of firearms using a 3D printing technology. Police found 8 Molotov cocktails, an almost completed 3D printed gun, and boxes of hollow point bullets in the man's Henrico home in late 2022. The man, Javier Luis Lopez, previously had served 1 year of a 5-year sentence in state court after slashing the tires of neighbors in Henrico, whose political views he opposed, and attacking police officers who arrested him in August 2020. The earlier investigation found a stockpile of weapons and ammunition in the home in which he lived with his aunt. In a letter to Congress 2 years ago, DOG Inspector General Michael Horowitz said that a Richmond FBI task force that had been monitoring Lopez since 2019 considered him in the field office's highest priority domestic terrorism subject. In late 2024, Lopez pleaded guilty to felony possession of destructive devices that the FBI had found in his home in late 2022. He was sentenced last year to more than 8 years in prison. As part of the investigation, the FBI began looking at his membership in a traditionalist Catholic church in Henrico that he had joined in early 2022. Horowitz, the inspector general, said the church is associated with an international religious society that advocates traditional Catholic theology and liturgy, but is not considered by the Vatican to be in full communion with the Catholic Church. The disputed memo said domestic terrorists could use traditionalist Catholic churches to proselytize and suggested contacting 3 churches in Virginia to ask their leaders to be on the lookout for suspicious behavior. The FBI urged the menu after it was leaked to a national news outlet. An internal review concluded that the analysts were not motivated by bias, but said the FBI had instituted some corrective measures in the aftermath of the memo's leak. But the memo drew rebukes from then U.S. Attorney General Merrick Garland, a Biden appointee, who called it appalling, and the Catholic Diocese of Richmond. Richmond Bishop Barry C. Knesnow called the memo troubling and offensive to all communities of faith as well as all Americans. In 2024, 16 Republican senators resurrected the issue with a letter to the then FBI director, Christopher Wray, that accused the Bureau of deleting records of the memo and alleged that the field office had prepared a second memo for circulation outside the agency. The story from the front page of this morning's Richmond Times-Dispatch, 5 fired over 2023 Catholic memo, document detailed extremism, concerns. It's written by Michael Martz of the newspaper. Carol?
2: Our last front page article, measles cases surpass 100 in Virginia. Cases are centered around Buckingham. This article is written for the Richmond Times-Dispatch by Eric Kalinich. Health. There have been 106 cases of measles in Virginia this year, according to data released Tuesday from the State Health Department. It is likely the highest number of cases of the virus in the state in decades. The majority of cases have occurred in the past month in and around Buckingham County. About 7 patients have been hospitalized, which is lower than the usual hospitalization rate, and none have died. Robert F. Kennedy, Jr., Secretary of Health and Human Services, visited Virginia this week. Though Kennedy has long dismissed the value of vaccines, he encouraged people to receive the MMR shot. "That's the best way to prevent yourself from getting measles," Kennedy said. There have been more than 2,000 cases nationwide this year, the Centers for Disease Control and Prevention said. There have been more cases in Virginia this year than in all but 4 states. Babies are especially susceptible because they typically cannot receive the vaccine until they are 1 year old, and they do not receive full immunity until receiving a second shot at around age four. But the vast majority of measles cases in Virginia are in patients ages five and up. Recently, the health department has offered early vaccines to infants 6 to 11 months old that provide temporary protection. The vaccination rate in Virginia is considered high. This past year, 95% of children entering kindergarten were vaccinated. In Buckingham, 80% of 7-year-olds have received both shots of the MMR vaccine, a rate that is higher than many other rural localities. Measles is one of the most contagious diseases, but it's also one of the most preventable, said Dr. Cameron Webb, State Health Commissioner. Authorities have not identified any cases in the city of Richmond or Henrico, Hanover, or Chesterfield counties. But they did list St. Mary's Hospital in Henrico County as a possible site in late May. Measles is considered highly contagious and can be contracted by breathing in the virus from an infected person nearby. Patients with measles often develop a fever, runny nose, watery eyes, and a cough about 1 to 2 weeks after contracting the virus. A few days later, they typically develop a rash that spreads on the face and to the rest of the body. Measles can cause a number of long-term conditions, including pneumonia, encephalitis, deafness, and damage to the immune system. Pneumonia is the most common cause of death from measles in young children. There is no treatment that specifically targets the measles virus. In this front page article, titled Measles Cases Surpass 100 in Virginia, cases are centered around Buckingham, was written for the Times-Dispatch by Eric Kalinich. Emmett Kay, what's up next?
1: We're turning to page 4 of this morning's newspaper. Headline on this news story is Richmond Launches New Purchasing Card Program. It's written by Samuel B. Parker of the Richmond Times-Dispatch. There are a few things quite as sexy as procurement reform, a laughing mayor, Danny Avula said during a Tuesday news conference at City Hall. Joined by Chief Administrative Officer Odie Donald II and Procurement Department Director Renee Almaraz, Avula unveiled a revamped city credit card program that he said is built around accountability, transparency, and guarding against frivolous and inappropriate spending. On the campaign trail, one of the recurring themes was challenges with basic functions and particularly financial controls and spending, Avula said Tuesday morning. Coming into office, we were really focused on this idea that we need to make a city hall that works better. In July 2024, the Times-Dispatch performed a review of the city's credit card program and identified numerous apparent violations of city policy, including transactions made in excess of spending limits, potential split purchases, and missing documentation. Nearly a year later, the city released its own report in which the city auditors identified roughly $5 million in questionable expenditures that had been made on the cards in less than 2 years. In advance of that report, Avula announced he was suspending over 80% of City Hall's 320 active credit cards while officials worked to overhaul their policies and practices. Now, Avula said officials are testing the new system with a 90-day trial period. What has changed? So what exactly is different? Almaraz on Tuesday said his office had worked to restructure the program, bringing on 2 additional credit card administrators to help run it. And under the updated rules, each cardholder must reconcile their purchases within 5 days before sending them to their designated approver. Approvers cannot be responsible for reviewing more than 3 credit cards, Almaraz said. The new policy also temporarily eliminates credit card spending over platforms on which it can be difficult to track the exact purpose of transactions, such as peer-to-peer payment services like Venmo, PayPal, and Cash App, as well as online retailers like Amazon. At one point, purchases for food and travel were also disallowed, although it's not clear whether that restriction is permanent. Moreover, credit card holders are now subject to much stricter training requirements, Almarez said. While the prior training was simplistic, former Richmond Registrar Keith Ballmer at one point blamed his questionable spending on a lack of adequate training. The enhanced coursework is the best training in local government that the city auditor has ever seen, according to Almarez. Officials also brought in outside help from the financial policy consulting firm Card Integrity, which offers expense monitoring, receipt validation, and invoice review services. Almaraz said officials had signed a contract with Card Integrity, under which the company analyzes credit card spending data, screening it for red flags, and informing officials if and when they find them. They have tools, data analytics, that allow looking at trends, purchases, any number of potential problems, Almaraz said. He was not immediately able to say what the contract cost the city or how long it would last. Donald, meanwhile, explained that when officials do detect problematic spending, their next steps will depend on whether they believe the spending was done deliberately in violation of city policies. It's impossible to believe that there won't be an error, Donald said. It just doesn't happen. We're human, right? Officials will use what Donald called the stick-and-carrot method, treating accidental noncompliance as teaching moments and taking more serious steps to correct intentional noncompliance, up to and including termination of employment. It's not only clear, not immediately rather, clear how the new disciplinary steps differ from the old ones, which also included a tiered system of punishment for willful or repeated violations. Currently, there are 73 active credit cards across City Hall's departments. Whether or not more are reactivated will depend on how the trial period goes, officials said. If the overhaul proves to be an early success, Donald said officials are open to distributing new cards. He said the 300 or so cards that previously had been in circulation were a fair amount and not unreasonable, but implied that officials will slow walk any return of the program to its former size. Some questions still unanswered. In 2024, the Times-Dispatch was conducting its own investigation into city credit card use. The newspaper requested copies of meal purchase forms for 19 transactions across city credit cards under the Virginia Freedom of Information Act. Under city policy, cardholders must submit the forms when they expense meals in order to explain the business purpose of the meals and list the attendees. In response to its request, the Times-Dispatch received only one such form. Officials never explained whether the remaining 18 forms were being withheld, were missing, or simply never existed. The Times-Dispatch on Tuesday asked Almaraz whether he'd come across any instances in which the required meal forms had not been submitted. Donald stepped in to answer the question. I'm not certain of that, he said, noting that it's been quite a while since the newspaper's request and that neither he nor Avula were in office at the time. What we did identify through the leadership of Mr. Almaraz and his team is that there were inconsistent levels of participation within the rules and regulations, Donald said. The Times-Dispatch asked the questions again, specifically requesting that Almaraz, who was in his position at the time the FOIA request was submitted, answer it. Almaraz said he could not recall whether he had ever encountered cases of missing meal forms. This story from page 4 of this morning's Richmond Times-Dispatch. Richmond launches new purchasing card program. The article is written by Samuel B. Parker of the newspaper. Carol?
2: Thanks, Emmett Kay. It's time now to move to news from the nation and world. We'll begin with our article on page A12 that comes to us from Reuters, titled U.S. Rescues Helicopter Crew Launches New Strikes on Iran. And this article is written by Phil Stewart, Maya Gabaili, and Tala Ramadan of Reuters. Dateline, Washington. The United States launched strikes against Iran on Tuesday after President Donald Trump said Tehran shot down a U.S. Apache helicopter in the Strait of Hormuz, deepening doubts about prospects for peace between the two countries. "They shot down a helicopter, and we are responding as we speak," Trump told ABC News. "I believe the response should be very strong, very powerful, and that's what this one is." Iran state media reported that Qasem Island in the Strait of Hormuz was attacked and that a projectile hit was confirmed in the port city of Sirik on the strait. Explosions were heard in nearby Bandar Abbas, the Mayor News Agency said. Trump earlier said the two U.S. pilots involved in the incident were uninjured. The Apache was brought down by a one-way Iranian attack drone, according to a U.S. official who spoke on condition of anonymity. Iran's foreign minister, Abbas Araki, did not directly address the helicopter incident, but said foreign forces in the region risked being involved in accidents or crossfire. "To reduce risk, best solution is for them to leave," he said on social media. Iran state media later cited a military source as saying that no offensive air military operations were conducted in the Strait of Hormuz in the past 24 hours. The source was also quoted as saying that there would be a decisive response in the event of renewed hostility by the enemy in response to the helicopter incident. The latest strikes began at 5 p.m. Eastern, and, quote, "the mission is a proportional response to unjustified Iranian aggression," end quote, the U.S. military said on social media. Several Iranian air defense systems and radar systems around the Strait of Hormuz were targeted, Axios reported, citing a U.S. official. "Not a big deal," Trump told the Wall Street Journal during a phone call Tuesday, that the incident wasn't a big deal, and said the pilot is fine. However, the episode could well add further strain to efforts to broker a peace deal to end the wider Middle East war and reopen Hormuz, a vital conduit for petroleum and other commodities. Trump repeatedly says Iran and the United States are close to an agreement, though there have been few signs of progress since a tenuous ceasefire took effect in April. A U.S. Navy surface drone found and rescued the two crew, the U.S. military said, after the U.S. Army attack helicopter went down in waters near Oman's coast while on patrol at about 3 a.m. on Tuesday. The U.S. military's Central Command gave no reason for the crash. It said the soldiers were rescued after 2 hours and said they were in stable condition, a more cautious assessment than Trump's description. Israeli strike kills 8. In a parallel conflict, Israel struck the historic port city of Tyre in southern Lebanon, killing at least 8 people. It was the deadliest strike on the city since fighting erupted in Lebanon in early March, when Hezbollah launched rockets at Israel. A video verified by Reuters showed debris strewn across a road at the site of the attack. Israel said it warned people to leave the city earlier Tuesday. Residents fled and civil defense teams transported elderly residents into temporary shelters, state media reported. Lebanon's health ministry said the warning came minutes after the attack. Israel's refusal to end its campaign against Iran-backed Hezbollah hindered Trump's efforts to extend a tenuous ceasefire in the wider U.S.-Israeli war with Iran into a durable settlement. Iran and Israel exchanged airstrikes earlier this week, killing 2 people in Tehran. Trump told Axios on Monday he warned Israeli Prime Minister Benjamin Netanyahu not to return to war with Iran. "I said, Bibi, you better be careful, or you will be on your own very soon." Tehran has long said any peace deal with Washington depends in part on an end to fighting in Lebanon. In northern Israel on Tuesday, Israeli troops operating in Ramin Ridge area close to Lebanon's border killed one person in an incident in which they returned fire, the military said. Israel has never halted its Lebanon campaign, which has killed thousands of people, saying the conflict should be treated separately from any U.S.-Iranian ceasefire. Hezbollah has also continued its attacks. At the same time, Tehran continues to block most shipping through the Strait of Hormuz, which before the war carried a fifth of the world's crude oil and liquefied natural gas. Washington imposed its own blockade of Iranian ports. U.S. Energy Secretary Chris Wright claimed Tuesday that ship traffic through Hormuz is rising very meaningfully, but added it would take many months to get back to normal flows of energy once the war is over. Trump said any peace deal must ensure Iran cannot develop a nuclear weapon. Iran's demands include the lifting of international sanctions, the release of billions of dollars in frozen assets, and recognition of its control of the strait. And that Nation and World News article, titled U.S. Rescues Helicopter Crew Launches New Strikes on Iran, was written by Phil Stewart, Maya Gabaili, and Tala Ramadan of Reuters. Emmett Kay, what's up?
1: We got one other story on the Nation and World section, and that would be lawmakers put politics aside, sort of, for baseball. This article written by Hunter Savory of the Washington, D.C. media company CQ Roll Call. The article is accompanied by a picture from Getty Images. Democrats and Republicans greet each other after the Republicans won the annual congressional baseball game June 11th last year at Nationals Park in Washington, D.C. While the talent is a far cry from the majors, last year's game sold more than 31,000 tickets, surpassing the Nationals' own average attendance of less than 24,000. Representative Roger Williams, a Republican team coach, says it's just like the Red Sox and Yankees, exactly the same thing, except for one key difference. It's in slow motion. The article continues. Dateline Washington. Democrats are looking to break a five-year losing streak at Wednesday night's congressional baseball game. That would be tonight, hoping a revamped roster will be enough to beat Republicans. But partisan rivalry aside, research suggests the game may boost legislative collaboration. Playing baseball gives legislators the chance to forge bonds outside the halls of the Capitol, according to Sorrell Wyckoff Gaynor, an assistant professor of public policy and politics at the University of Virginia. Gaynor got the idea when former Representatives Tim Bishop, Democrat of New York, and Charles Bustani, Republican from Louisiana, spoke to an undergraduate class she was teaching and seemed glad to see each other. They explained they became friends through the congressional baseball game. After class, one of my students and I were like, this is interesting. I wonder if this is a one-off thing or not. So we tracked down all the rosters with the clerk's office

glad to see each other. They explained they became friends through the congressional baseball game. After class, one of my students and I were like, this is interesting. I wonder if this is a one-off thing or not. So we tracked down all the rosters with the clerk's office, and we also collected every co-sponsorship that occurred in the House and matched up the data. Crunching the numbers, they found that congressional baseball players were more likely to sign on to legislation together, even across party lines. For example, when two members of the 117th Congress participated in the game, the likelihood of a bipartisan co-sponsorship of legislation together was 56%. There's research on co-sponsorship and what makes people more likely to co-sponsor, and a lot of it is that there's already an existing shared connection, like females who are more likely to co-sponsor with one another or people from the same state. But the effects of playing on the baseball team were even higher, said Gaynor, whose findings appeared in a recent issue of American Politics Research. So there's something to be said for being removed from the Capitol, removed from a formal caucus meeting, and just becoming friends first. Representative Roger Williams of Texas, a Republican team coach, isn't so sure. Everybody says it's bipartisan, and it is, but it's not, he said. The Democrats are practicing every day, like we are. They want to beat us. We want to beat them. There's bragging rights at stake. Williams ought to know the GOP has come out on top for the past five games in a row, often in a rout. Last year, Republicans won 13-2, which was actually a modest victory by congressional baseball standards. In 2024, the elephants walloped the Democrats 31-11. Given that success, Williams has no intention of changing the team's formula. In fact, he plans to run the same starting lineup as last year with Representative Greg Stube, a Republican of Florida, on the mound to start the game. Democrats are keenly aware of their past failures on the baseball diamond, but their coach, Representative Linda D. Sanchez, Democrat of California, says the team has worked to be more competitive this year. Last year, we really suffered from things that were beyond our control in terms of substituting players in and out, she said. So this year, I think the guys have taken it a lot more seriously. A lot of them have been practicing a lot more outside of our team practices, and the individual work that they have put into it is clearly having benefits. The Democrats made some significant roster changes as well. More than a quarter of last year's squad will not return this year, some by choice, others because of scandal, such as former California Representative Eric Swalwell. A few rookies will take their places, including Democratic Representative Sarah Elfrith of Maryland, Christian Menefee of Texas, Josh Riley of New York, and Suha Subramaniam of Virginia. I think our guys are looking particularly good at the plate, so hopefully it'll be an exciting slugfest, said Sanchez. Likewise, Williams thinks fans will get a good show tonight. I've got people coming in from Texas, and they asked me this question. What is it going to be like when I see the game? I said, it's just like the Red Sox and Yankees, exactly the same thing, except for one difference. It's in slow motion. While the talent is a far cry from the majors, last year's game sold more than 31,000 tickets at Nationals Park, surpassing the Nationals' own average attendance of less than 24,000. It also raised a record-breaking $2.8 million for charity. Funds raised from ticket sales and donations go to Congressional Sports for Charity, a foundation that supports D.C. area nonprofits and scholarships. If you're not at the baseball game, you're nowhere, said Williams. Remember when you were in high school and you were playing your in-town rival and nobody wanted to be in class? The teachers didn't want to teach. Everybody wanted to get out to the ballpark. It's kind of that way on game day here today. This year, the event falls during a busy week for Congress. That is expected to include House action on a Senate-passed budget reconciliation bill and tense negotiations over extending Section 702 of the Foreign Intelligence Surveillance Act. The game begins tonight, Wednesday night, at 7:05 at Nationals Park. This story from the Nation and World section of the Richmond Times-Dispatch. Lawmakers put politics aside, sort of, for baseball. It's written by Hunter Savory.

0: of Siku Roll Call, a Washington, D.C. media company. 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
1: Thanks, Emmy. Our next Nation and World article on page 13, titled Oil Exports Shrink Deficit, Trade Gap Narrows as Trend Could Lead to Growth Next Quarter. This article is written for Reuters by Lucia Mutikani. U.S. Economy, Dateline Washington. The U.S. trade deficit narrowed in April as exports of petroleum products and capital goods jumped to record highs, a trend that, if sustained, will put trade on course to contribute to economic growth in the second quarter. The report from the Commerce Department on Tuesday suggested no major effect on trade flows from the U.S.-backed war with Iran, which disrupted shipping in the Strait of Hormuz. Tariffs also appeared to be doing little to slow imports. Businesses ramping up spending on artificial intelligence helped to lift capital goods imports to a record high in April. Soaring oil exports are helping to narrow the U.S. trade gap, with tariffs playing a more minor role in slowing imports, said Sal Gutierrez, a senior economist at BMO Capital Markets. Though early in the quarter, this suggests some upside risk to second quarter GDP growth estimates. The trade gap contracted 1.2% to $55.9 billion, the Commerce Department's Bureau of Economic Analysis and Census Bureau said. Data for March were revised lower to show the deficit at $56.6 billion instead of the previously reported $60.3 billion. Economists polled by Reuters forecast the trade deficit would shrink to $56.1 billion in April. Exports increased a 2.6% to $327 billion, a record high. Goods exported surged 4.1% to a record $221 billion. Petroleum exports increased to a record high of $36.7 billion from $27.6 billion in March, driven by higher volumes and oil prices tied to the Middle East conflict. The U.S. is a net oil exporter. Crude prices shot above $100 per barrel since the war started in late February. The increase in petroleum products, including crude oil, pushed exports of industrial supplies and materials to a record high of $89 billion. The nation's petroleum trade surplus swelled to a record high of $17.7 billion from $9.4 billion in March. The good news is that the trade picture is moving into better balance at the start of the second quarter. But the bad news is the export growth looks uncertain, as much of it appears to be the result of higher energy prices from the Iran conflict, said Christopher Rupke, chief economist at FWD Bonds. The increase in overall exports outpaced imports, but imports of industrial supplies and materials fell $0.9 billion as petroleum products volumes dropped. The overall goods trade deficit contracted 2.8% to $83.7 billion. Trade has been a drag on gross domestic product for two straight quarters. In this article from page 13, Oil Exports Shrink Deficit, Trade Gap Narrows as Trend Could Lead to Growth Next Quarter, was written for Reuters by Lucia Mutikani. M.K.
0: Thank you, Carol. Also from page 13, another story from the Nation and World section, which has two different pages in this morning's edition of the Richmond Times-Dispatch. NASA taps U.S.-Italian astronauts. Operation to employ SpaceX Blue Origin craft and docking test. This story written by Joey Roulette of the Reuters news agency. Artemis 3 mission. NASA named three U.S. astronauts and an Italian astronaut yesterday to serve as the crew for its next Artemis mission. a spacecraft docking demonstration in Earth's orbit next year that will test landers from Elon Musk's SpaceX and Jeff Bezos' Blue Origin for the first time in space. NASA Administrator Jared Isaacman named U.S. astronauts Andre Douglas, Frank Rubio, and Randy Bresnik, and Italian astronaut Luca Parmitano of the European Space Agency as the crew for Artemis 3. It is due to launch late next year, with no specific date yet announced. Artemis 3 is an incredibly exciting, complicated, and highly coordinated multi-launch campaign, Jeremy Parsons, NASA's Artemis program manager, said at a ceremony in Houston. It's going to happen in a short period of time with three of the world's most powerful rockets. The mission will be a delicate dance in low Earth orbit of multiple spacecraft involving in NASA's complex Artemis program, the flagship U.S. effort to return people to the moon for a long-term presence. The program faces competitive pressure from China, which is targeting its own 2030 crewed moon landing. The story from page 13 of this morning's Nation and World section of the Richmond Times-Dispatch, NASA taps U.S., Italian astronauts, operation to employ SpaceX, Blue Origin craft and docking test. It's written by Joey Roulette of Reuters.
1: And it's time for us to take a break. But we'll be back in a moment with today's birthdays, followed by opinions, letters to the editor, and more news as time allows.

0: 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We are currently halfway through our reading of today's Richmond Times Dispatch, and before we return to that reading, we do have a birthday to announce. For June 10th, that is a happy birthday to one of our volunteers, Betsy Civilette. Once again, happy birthday to one of our volunteers, Betsy Civilette. And we are back to the reading of the Richmond Times-Dispatch for Wednesday, June 10th. For Virginia Voice, your readers are Carol Agee and Emmett K. Jennings.
1: Thank you again, Alex. We have three essays on today's opinion page. This first one, written by George Will, who writes for the Washington Post, is titled A Welcome Break from Today's Repulsive Glue Factory Politics. Mr. Will writes in his essay, in the mid-1940s, four-year-old Lamar Alexander climbed a tree, fretted that he could not climb down, and called for his mother to help. This was before the noun parent became a verb and before advanced thinkers decided that parenting is a science or an art or both. So his mother simply told him, you got yourself up there, you can get yourself down. He did. He graduated from his free-range Tennessee childhood with a stock of gumption that propelled him through a public life spanning almost a quarter of nation's life, working with 10 presidents. His career's astonishing breadth began in 1963 as a staff member in Attorney General Robert F. Kennedy's Justice Department. Alexander, now 85, was a White House aide to President Richard Nixon, two-term governor of Tennessee, president of the University of Tennessee, education secretary under President George H.W. Bush, and a three-term U.S. senator. His memoir, The Education of a Senator, From JFK to Trump,

0: congressional candidate during the seaminess of Gilded Age Washington. The presence of such a man in politics is like a vase of attar of roses in a glue factory. It can't extinguish the stink, but it modifies it. The placidity of Alexander's memoir is disturbed only, but emphatically and twice, by his immoderate dislike of the adjective moderate when applied to him. Alexander writes that he has always detested being called moderate, a lazy adjective that describes style more than philosophy. Homer nods, and Alexander errs. Some political people, and he is one, have a personal style inseparable from their philosophy, a conservatism that whose principles include flexibility, is indispensable in a functioning legislature where negotiation and compromise are inescapable. Principles must be moderated to accommodate the inconvenient existence of others elected espousing different philosophies. Edmund Burke, the fountainhead of modern conservatism, warned against purely performative politicians, of which America today has a surfeit. They make themselves bidders at an auction of popularity and become flatterers instead of legislators. By them, moderation will be stigmatized as the virtue of cowards and compromise as the prudence of traitors. Politics is neither a science nor an art. It's a craft, like carpentry or playing shortstop. The dignity of a craft derives from being acquired only through many years of repetitions. Hence, patient is a conservative virtue. Faux conservatives who proclaim on the Senate floor their principled refusal to compromise often achieve their only intended result, cable television and social media resonance. This is actual conservatism. While campaigning for governor, Alexander met a mother who said, "I am sad tonight. My twin boys are smart, but they'll never find a good job around here, and I'll never see my grandchildren." Hence, his protracted courtship of Japanese automobile manufacturers to locate plants in Tennessee. By 2006, both of his mother's sons and one of her grandsons were working for Nissan. Alexander's political craftsmanship was honed during almost six decades of a public career. Of the 2019 people who have been senators, few earned as much respect as Alexander, and like Ted Williams, he homered in this last at-bat. Near the end of his Senate tenure, he and two other senators met in a White House Roosevelt room to try to persuade the mercurial president to pressure some of his Senate acolytes to support a major bill, the Great American Outdoors Act. Pointing to a portrait of Theodore Roosevelt, one of Alexander's colleagues said to Donald Trump, "If you support and sign this law, you'll be the greatest conservationist president, that is, since Teddy Roosevelt," Alexander writes. Trump leaned back, folded his arms, and looked into space. "Wouldn't you say ever?" Trump asked. He endorsed the bill, which became law. As Otto von Bismarck reportedly said, "You can do anything with children if you only play with them." This essay, written by George Will of the Washington Post, on the opinions page, a welcome break from today's repulsive glue factory politics. Carol?
1: Thanks, Emmett Kay. Our next opinion piece, Bell to Bell Ban Works for Schools. Removing cell phone distractions from classrooms earns an A+ from teachers. And this opinion piece comes to us from the New York Daily News. Another view. The results of a survey on New York Governor Kathy Hochul's bell-to-bell statewide ban on smartphones in school during its first academic year were exactly as we predicted, an A+. Other states should follow because it keeps kids focused on their classwork and their teachers not being lost to online distractions. The only downside is that it should have been enacted years earlier. Educators overwhelmingly found the ban to be positive for their schools and their students, prompting behavior like increased attention and stronger social ties. The fears of some parents of being out of contact with their children were overblown silliness. The impact of the ban is an admittedly, difficult thing to measure. While evaluators can point to things like test results and grades as more determinative proof of the success, the idea of student focus or socialization is more subjective. Yet we can all intuitively understand the power of something like a screen limitation, if only because practically all of us at this point suffer from some measure of the screen addiction that is so pronounced among our students. Anyone who'd visited a school in the run-up to a phone ban could see it. Students in hallways, lunchrooms, and even classrooms, eyes focused on the glow of screens and oblivious to friends and instruction. We support efforts by individual schools and districts to go even further than the ban and encourage limited school day interaction with screens, as well as Hochul's examination of a potential further regulation of screens for younger children in particular. In the same way that certain materials aren't necessarily developably appropriate for children under a certain age, some technologies might not be either. Of course, banning phones in schools and calling the youth attention and mental health crisis solved would be like celebrating the end of vehicular deaths and injuries the moment after seatbelt laws went into effect. We can't downplay their impact, but they are just one of a series of interventions necessary to ensure that young people are using their devices responsibly. Smartphones are a boon, a powerful computer in the palm of your hand, but texting or checking emails or playing games or syncing in social media, however enjoyable, are not part of schoolwork. With these little machines gone, teachers can teach better and students can learn better. And learning is the point of attending school, which is a legal requirement for youngsters. Why have young bodies in school buildings if their minds are elsewhere? New York's ban keeps the body and mind together by putting the smartphone away bell to bell. Waste your time before school and waste your time after school if kids and parents think that's best. But since the taxpayers are spending billions for instructional time, it's best to use it for real learning. And this opinion piece came to us from the New York Daily News. Bell-to-bell ban works for schools. Removing cell phone distractions from classrooms earns an A-plus from teacher. What's next, Emmett Kay?
0: Our final essay is at the bottom of today's opinions page. It's written by Froma Harrop. She writes, or headlines the article, "Price Gouging for World Cup Tickets is Whose Problem?" Ms. Harrop writes, "Horrors. The profiteers running this year's World Cup are forcing fans to shell out thousands for a single ticket. But they're not. FIFA, which oversees the once every 4 years soccer tournament, is slapping astounding prices on the tickets. No one has to buy them. This should be obvious. Yet some products are priced in ways that understandably bring out villagers with pitchforks. Bread in 18th century Europe, for example. Rapidly rising prices for the staff of life helped foment the French Revolution. The peasants demanded what they seemed a just price. I don't know what is the just price to sit in one of the 85,500 seats at a stadium in New Jersey. Tickets for the World Cup final to be held there are being offered in the many thousands. If someone chooses to pay more than $8,000, the starting price on the SeatGeek page, what's that to me? The inability to see a World Cup game in person is not my idea or any sane human's idea of deprivation, and you know, the games will all be on TV. The rabid passions that explode after soccer games in Europe and Latin America are hard for the average American to understand. A sports columnist for La Stampa, a newspaper in Turin, Italy, once told me that after writing something critical about one of the local team's star players, he woke up the next morning to find a death threat scrawled on the brick wall facing his apartment window. Clearly, FIFA, that's the Fédération Internationale de Football Association, is treating the 2026 games to be played in 16 North American cities as an opportunity to squeeze the sport's well-to-do fans, especially in the United States. The attorneys general of New York and New Jersey have served FIFA with subpoenas demanding it reveal its sales practices. Are fans being misled? If so, there may be a case. But this seems more a case of FIFA attracting thousands from willing buyers for its tickets. I don't understand why anyone would pay so much to see a game. But if they want to and can do it, what's that to me? Scalpers peddle wildly overpriced tickets to shows, concerts, and various sporting events. Even the box offices are charging prices that seem shocking to many, but the seats get filled. An acquaintance confessed that she and her mate recently paid $1,800 to see Bruce Springsteen rail against today's political scene. The intimate setting was Boston's 19,000-seat TD Garden, TD as in TD Bank. Crazy, but worth it, she said. Ticket prices are a touchy subject for FIFA. Outside the U.S., soccer has been considered the people's game, and the federation used to exercise more self-control. In 1994, the U.S. Soccer Federation proposed charging $1,000 for a ticket to the final at the Rose Bowl in Pasadena. FIFA put its foot down on what seemed an exorbitant price at the time. It didn't want to upset the fans, so FIFA claimed. To keep the fig leaf of affordability in place, FIFA this year is issuing 104,000 tickets at the bargain price of $60 each. That sounds like a lot of tickets, but it's less than 2% of the 6 million to be sold. The other tickets are being tagged through dynamic pricing. That means the price changes according to demand. This is similar to Uber surge pricing, whereby the cost of a ride rises at times when demands for the service are high. FIFA says it hopes to rake in $11 billion from the upcoming World Cup, with the revenues to be distributed to its 211 member nations. Is that the explanation for high prices? If so, so be it. This essay from the opinion page of this morning's Richmond Times-Dispatch from Froma Harrop. She lives in New York City. She writes for the Creators Syndicate. It's titled Price Gouging World Tickets is Whose Problem? Carol?
1: Moving back over to page A2 for another article on America at 250, the story's still unfolding. This article is titled America Made in Virginia, Privateers Helped Win War Without Enlisting, How Legal Raiders Took on Britain's Vast Royal Army. And this story comes to us from the Virginia Museum of History and Culture. Did you know that during the American Revolution, the official Continental Navy made up only a portion of the fighting force? They were joined by French allies and privateers. When the Revolution began, the colonies were outnumbered 250 warships to none. John Adams saw the problem immediately and pushed Congress in the summer of 1775 to form a Continental Navy and commission privateers with privately owned vessels licensed by the government to attack enemy ships immediately. Most people thought the two were mutually exclusive. Adams insisted they were not. He was proven right. Privateers were not pirates who operated outside the law. They held commissions from Congress or state governments, followed rules of engagement, and were required to bring any captured vessel, called a prize, before an admiralty court for legal review. In exchange, they kept their share. Navy sailors had more security and were promised pay, though they rarely received it. A much riskier 3-month cruise as a privateer could generate what a Navy sailor might see in a year. Experienced sailors were faced with a tough choice, and many decided to continue their privateering ways. By war's end, the Continental Navy had grown to only about 60 ships, most of them converted merchant vessels. The French fleet joined the privateers and navy later in the war, providing the force George Washington needed. This weekend, Friday through Sunday, visitors can tour 3 tall ships with the same technology that was used during the Revolution at Richmond Sailfest. The event at Dock Street Park and Intermediate Terminal is presented by the Virginia Museum of History and Culture and the City of Richmond. Learn more at vmhc250.com. In this article relating to the 250th anniversary of America, privateers helped win war without enlisting. America, made in Virginia, came to us from the Virginia Museum of History and Culture, page A2. Emmett Kay.
0: Thanks, Carol. Turning now to page 7 in a story involving government politics. Council creates real estate tax deferral program over objections from Avula administration. This article written by journalist Samuel B. Parker of the newspaper. Richmond City Council on Monday voted in favor of a program that will allow city property owners to defer portions of their real estate tax bill if it increases by more than 5%. There is an absolute need and desire for us to be responsive to residents and taxpayers of this city, set forth District Councilwoman Cyril Abubaker, who first proposed the deferral programming in December. Abubaker on Monday evening acknowledged that officials have more work to do to address the city's affordable housing crisis. The deferral program is hardly the last tool in the toolkit, she said, but it's a start. Under the program, which passed unanimously over the objections of Mayor Danny Avula's administration, Richmond real estate owners will be able to defer any portion of their year-over-year tax bill increase above 5%. For example, if a homeowner paid the average real estate tax bill of $4,400 last year and their tax bill increased by 10% to $4,840, the homeowner would be eligible to defer up to $220 of that bill. The idea is that at least some amount of increase should be expected, but it should be capped in light of skyrocketing assessments, especially since city officials have not lowered the real estate tax rate to offset those assessment surges since 2008. Average real estate assessment increases in Richmond have hovered between 6% and 13% since COVID-19. Eligible owners must live at the property in question and cannot have a delinquent real estate tax balance, cannot be enrolled in the city's tax relief programs for senior citizens and people with disabilities, and cannot own property substantially more valuable than the median real estate assessment. Participants will owe up to 2% interest annually with a 10-year repayment deadline and cannot defer more than $25,000 on any single property over the course of a lifetime. Program survives stiff opposition from mayor's office. The decision comes as officials in Avula's administration unveiled Anti-Displacement Week, a collaborative initiative between City Hall and community organizations and housing advocates aimed at raising awareness, connecting residents with resources, and supporting housing stability for Richmond, as officials said in a news release. The effort features a series of community conversations on topics such as rising rents and skyrocketing evictions, a problem Richmond has faced for years, as well as tenants' rights trainings and resource fairs. Despite announcing Anti-Displacement Week, officials at Avula's administration opposed Abubaker's tax deferral program, arguing that it would foist costly and time-consuming obligations onto an already strained finance department. Speaking to members of City Council's Finance Committee in April, Ken Martinez, City Hall's Director of Revenue, said Abubaker's proposal would cost as much as $4 million to launch and then up to $500,000 per year after thereafter. The initial cost would cover the hiring of a new finance department staff, Martinez said, as well as the acquisition of new technology. Both items would then come with recurring expenses, he said. Martinez at the time said administering a tax relief program isn't a core function of the department. Finance officials are instead focused on collecting taxes, he said, which is a tough enough job as it is. Abubaker previously disputed the administration's findings and estimated that fewer people would apply for the program than the 12,000 property owners baked into the Avula administration's projected figures. Speaking in defense of her proposal prior to Monday night's vote, Abubaker pointed to the Avula administration's displacement awareness campaign as a reason to vote for, not against, her proposed tax deferrals. We are claiming that this week is anti-displacement week, she said. So I think it's important that we're creating anti-displacement legislation. New program comes after old one was killed. The newly minted initiative comes on the heels of officials' decision to kill another program aimed at tackling affordability issues. In 2024, in an effort to dissuade city council from voting for a real estate tax rate cut, then-mayor LeVar Stoney offered the GAP grant program, under which eligible residents could receive up to $1,200 for rent assurance and assistance. But after finance department staffers struggled to keep up with applications and officials distributed less than 20% of the roughly $4 million available in the fund, the program was scrapped altogether and the remaining dollars were repurposed for city council's budget priorities. The story from page 7 of this morning's Richmond Times-Dispatch, council creates real estate tax deferral program over objections from the Avula administration. It's written by Samuel B. Parker of the newspaper.
1: Our next article, staying on the same page, Richmond Redevelopment and Housing Authority gets key financing for 400 East Grace. And this article is written for the Times-Dispatch by Dave Ress. A derelict high-rise that once provided some of the few downtown homes for low-income Richmonders is aiming to resume its affordable housing mission. The Richmond Redevelopment and Housing Authority has won federal rent subsidy vouchers for 68 units in the 400 East Gray Street building it took over in 2022, according to a public notice in the Times-Dispatch. These vouchers make up the difference between market rents and what eligible low-income tenants can afford, 30% of their income. They are a central element in the complicated financing packages needed to build or renovate apartments aimed at housing people who would otherwise be homeless. The vouchers provide for 20 years of enough income to support operations and maintenance, and some of the financing for the $34 million of construction and repairs needed to make the building habitable. All in all, the vouchers represent a $28.4 million 20-year stream of income from the project, the notice said. The city and state are each applying for $1.5 million of federal community development block grant money for the project. The authority is also lining up financing, including low-income housing tax credits, historic preservation tax credits, and support from the Virginia Housing, and is waiting decisions on these. In 2021, the Richmond Fire Department determined that repairs were needed to fire suppression systems, elevators, and alarm systems, and ordered tenants to leave until these were repaired. The city's housing authority acquired Grace Place Apartments by paying the previous owners back taxes, totaling $79,554.82. Those taxes had been unpaid since 2020. RRHA and co-developers People Restoring Communities and the Delane Companies plan extensive repairs to the building's heating, ventilation, and air conditioning system, its electric system, plumbing, and elevator. And that's all the time we're going to have. We're going to take a short break, and we'll be back in a moment with today's obituaries and more news.

0: Hello, Virginia Voice listeners. 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Applications must be submitted before 11:55 p.m. for positions with a closing date. 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We are encouraging individuals with disabilities to apply through the Commonwealth Alternative Hiring Process. 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And we are back to the reading of the Richmond Times-Dispatch for Wednesday, June 10th. For Virginia Voice, your readers are Emmett K. Jennings and Carol A.J.
1: Thanks, Alex. It's time now for our obituaries. Colby, Imogene Di Colby, 88. Born and raised in Hacey, Virginia, Imogene was the daughter of George and Sylvia Sutherland Di. Imogene found joy in life's simple but meaningful things, tending to her flowers and garden, scrapbooking memories, and playing bridge. She was preceded in death by her beloved husband, Robert Paul Colby, her sister Eliza Di Byers, and several half-siblings. She is survived by her daughter Barbara Coley Castelluccio, her son Scott Douglas Colby, and her sister Patsy Di Connor. Her grandsons, granddaughters, great-grandsons, and numerous beloved nieces, nephews, extended family members, and dear friends. Cosby, Rosaline E. Cosby, 79. Born in Glasgow, Scotland, to Rosina and William Cock, Rosalie spent her childhood in London. Her deep passion for the fine arts and architectural conservation led her to earn a BA from Camberwell College of Arts in London, followed by an MA from the University of Bath. Rosaline is survived by her husband Jack and her sister Morag. A devoted mother and grandmother, she leaves behind her daughters Elizabeth and Vanessa and her four adoring grandchildren. Dressel, Francis Eugene Dressel, age 95. Gene was the beloved son of Frederick Casper Dressel and Bertha Mamie Dressel. He grew up with a strong Catholic family values that guided him throughout his life. A proud veteran, Gene served in the United States Navy during the Korean War from 51 to 1953. On November 9th, Gene married the love of his life, Molly Ann Dressel. He had a distinguished career with the Central Intelligence Agency, where he worked from 1995 until his retirement in 1986. He is survived by his son, William Douglas Dressel, and William's children, Autumn, Chase, Charles. He is also survived by his daughter, Julie May, and her children. Henderson, Florence Evelyn Bailey Henderson, age 95. Tyler, Dolores Ann Jackson Tyler, age 84. Long, Shirley Emerson Long, age 94. Shirley was born in Richmond and loved being a St. Patrick's Day girl as she was born on March 17th. She began her career at C&P Telephone Company and retired with over 30 years of service. She enjoyed reading, crossword puzzles, and jigsaw puzzles. Shirley, fondly known as Mama, was the rock, heart, and soul of her family and leaves behind a beautiful legacy. She is survived by her children, Greg and Jana, her treasured grandchildren, and her precious great-great-granddaughter, Adelie. Milhorn, Joan Milhorn, 79. She was preceded in death by her parents, Edward and Hilda Allenson, and her husband, Bill Milhorn. Jones, Virginia Jackson Jones, age 93. Virginia was born in Hanover County. She loved the Lord with her whole heart, and she accepted Jesus Christ at an early age and was baptized at the historic Brown Grove Baptist Church. Her commitment to God and her family was immeasurable. The life she lived stands as a beautiful testament to her faith. She was preceded in death by her loving husband, John Warren Jones, two devoted sons, John Warren Jones III and Terrence Andre Jones, her parents, three sisters, and brother Joseph E. Jackson. Monath, Jackie Lou Monath, age 92. Jackie was a longtime and devoted member of Central Baptist Church. She is survived by her son, Gary Mark Monath, her sister-in-law, Joe Hartman, and numerous nieces and nephews. She was preceded in death by a brother, Gene R. Hartman. Nelson, Joyce Nelson, age 88. Joyce is survived by her two sons, Edward Lee Nelson and Scott Ellis Nelson, her daughter, Susan, her seven grandchildren, 10 great-grandchildren, and numerous cousins, nieces, and nephews. She graduated from Highland Springs High School and started her career with CSX Railroad, where she retired several decades later. Suttles, William Clarence Bill Suttles, age 82. He was preceded in death by his wife of 56 years, Lorraine Rainey Boyd Suttles, his parents John and Mary Suttles. Bill is survived by his wife of 3 years, Gloria Jean Suttles, his children, stepchildren, grandchildren, and great-grandchildren, his siblings Gloria Scott, Mary Joan Acree, and his brothers-in-law Robert and Thomas Wright, many nieces, nephews, and friends. During the Vietnam War era, he served in the U.S. Army Medical Corps in Germany, accompanied by Lorraine, and later at Fort Carson, Colorado. He later served with the 986th Airborne Air Ambulance Medical Detachment of the Virginia Army National Guard until retirement in 92. Willis, Kimberly Gail Willis, age 65, of Kill Devil Hills, North Carolina. A devoted and loving mother, wife, daughter, sister, and friend, she will be deeply missed and her absence mourned. She is survived by her two children, Heather Price and Michael Willis, and four grandchildren. She is also survived by two sisters, Deb Bowen and Dawn Shell, along with her loving nieces and nephews. She was preceded in death by her brother, Dean Callison. If you'd like any of these read again or in greater detail, please call the Virginia Voice at 804-266-2477.
2: Thank you, Carol. Turning now to the e-edition of this morning's Richmond Times-Dispatch. This story involves the economy. It's headlined Signs of Strength. Surprising labor report prompts more analysis to expect Fed rate hike. This article written by USA Today reporters Andrea Requier and Rachel Barber. U.S. employers added 172,000 jobs in May, and data from prior months were revised upward, the Labor Department said June 5th. Additional confirmation of an economy, an analyst say, is on a surprisingly firm footing. Job gains were concentrated in leisure and hospitality, local government, and health care, and the unemployment rate was steady at 4.3%. The report trounced analysts' expectations of an 85,000 jobs gain. Average hourly earnings were up 0.3%, an acceleration from April. Stocks and bonds tumbled after the report's release. Let's get ready to rumble, is what the shocking jobs numbers are telling us about the economy. Christopher Rupke, chief economist of FWD Bonds LLC, said in a note after the report's release, "It's a classic supply and demand. There is continuing demand for business services, so companies hire more workers to supply what consumers and other businesses demand." Mixed reactions. The White House took a victory lap. There is clear momentum in the American economy as a result of President Donald Trump's proven economic agenda of tax cuts, deregulation, and energy abundance that's unleashing the private sector, White House Senior Deputy Press Secretary Kush Desai wrote on social media. The Trump administration is committed to building on this success with more job, wage, and economic growth for the American people in the months ahead. White House National Economic Council Director Kevin Hassett said the report shows an economy with about the strongest market of my lifetime. Speaking on CNBC, he suggested, despite strength in hiring, the Federal Reserve can watch inflation and wait before taking action. That's at odds with what private sector analysts, not to mention some bond investors, think. The report bumps up what is now widely expected to be a hike rather than a cut by the Fed this year, said Liz Ann Saunders, chief investment strategist at the Schwab Center for Financial Research. Though many recent economic reports painted a rosy picture, there are some signs of constraints on consumers, who remains the backbone of the U.S. economy. Saunders is paying attention to the dwindling savings rate, the uptick in consumer delinquencies, and a slower rising long-term unemployment rate. Key bellwether. Investors, economists, financial analysts, and all kinds of policymakers consider the Labor Department's first Friday jobs report one of the keys for understanding the U.S. economy. It helps shape the outlook for wages, consumer confidence, and the Federal Reserve's next steps, Connect One Bank founder and CEO Frank Sorrentino said. Professionals had a tough time gauging the economy in recent months. Measures of consumer sentiment are at all-time lows, though employment was stable, if not blockbuster. Inflation has run hot for much longer than most forecasters expected and worsened this year amid the war in Iran, yet Americans continue to spend. For households, the key questions are what this means for job security, income growth, borrowing costs, and monthly budgets, Sorrentino added. Despite all the implications for fiscal and monetary policy, he said, consumers should stay focused on their own financial picture and remain thoughtful about spending, debt, and savings. Job market healthy. Data released before the June 5th report suggested the job market was finding its footing. Among other things, the Labor Department's Job Openings and Labor Turnover Survey, released June 2nd, showed openings rose to the highest level in almost 2 years. In April, the most growth was seen in professional and business services, which gained 668,000 jobs, a record going back to the origins of the report in 2000, Ken Kim, a senior analyst at KPMG, said in an analysis. Other measurements of job market health also were surprisingly strong. Gusto, which processes payroll for more than 500,000 small businesses, said June 2nd that those firms added 83,900 new jobs last month, the fourth consecutive month in gains. Payroll processor ADP said in its June 3rd report that 122,000 private sector jobs were added in May. ADP's track record in predicting the Labor Department's report was imperfect in the past, however. Other revisions to earlier months, employment in March and April combined was 93,000 higher than had been reported, the Labor Department said. The labor market has shown signs of cooling in some areas, but from what we see on Main Street, many businesses are still operating, hiring selectively, investing cautiously, and adapting to higher costs. That points to an economy that is moderating, that is, rather than falling off a cliff, Sorrentino said. Because inflation remained high and the economy continues to grow, traders increasingly expect an interest rate increase this year. We believe the Federal Reserve will need to raise rates in the autumn, Kim wrote June 2nd. This story from the E-Edition Plus of the Richmond Times-Dispatch, signs of strength regarding the economy. Surprising labor report prompts more analysts to expect a Fed rate hike. It's written by USA Today journalist

0: 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Surprising labor report prompts more analysts to expect a Fed rate hike. It's written by USA Today journalists Andrea Riquier and Rachel Barber.
1: Thanks, Eric. We're going to go back over to page A6 for a local story, free ice cream at Monroe Park to benefit Feed More. And this is a Bright Side article. The Bright Side highlights uplifting moments across our community. And this article is written by Chelsea Jackson of the Richmond Times-Dispatch. Summertime often means beach trips, vacations, and days out of school. But for many families who rely on school meal programs, the season can also bring increased food insecurity. To help address that need, Moose Tracks is bringing its 10,000 Scoop Challenge to Richmond on June 16th in partnership with Mayfield Dairy Farms to host a free citywide ice cream social benefiting Feed More Richmond. The goal is to serve 10,000 scoops of original Moose Tracks ice cream in just 4 hours. 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For every scoop served, Moose Tracks will donate a dollar, hoping to raise $10,000 for Feed More Richmond to battle food insecurity. Richmonders can enjoy free ice cream, family-friendly music, the Mayfield Dairy Farm mascots, and surprise appearances from local celebrity scoopers. Organizers say guests are welcome to return for multiple scoops throughout the event. Free ice cream is always nice on a summer day, but this is about more than a frozen sweet treat. We do this specifically in summer because it's ice cream season, but we're also really passionate about food insecurity, said Caroline Winterheimer, creative director for Moose Tracks. We know summertime for families can be particularly challenging, and we know that Feed More does so much good in the greater Richmond area. We know it's really going to help families out this summer. According to Feed More, 1 in 9 people in Central Virginia experience food insecurity, including 1 in 6 children. At Feed More, we collect, prepare, and distribute food to our neighbors here in Central Virginia that are food insecure, Feed More Community Events Manager Christy Dalton said. Summertime is a difficult time for kids because they're not in school, where a lot of kids in our area receive free breakfast and lunch at school. When that's not happening, it's harder for them to get food. The 10,000 Scoop Challenge has been held more than 50 times across the country since 2010, raising more than $500,000 for local charities. And again, the Bright Side highlights uplifting moments across our community. And if you want to go, Moose Tracks 10,000 Scoop Challenge is Tuesday, June 16th from 11 a.m. to 3 p.m. at Monroe Park, 620 West Main Street. For more information, go to feedmore.org. And again, that article, Free Ice Cream at Monroe Park to Benefit Feed More, was written by Chelsea Jackson of the Richmond Times-Dispatch and was on page A6. Emmett Kay, what's next?
0: Thanks, Carol. We're continuing with an E-Edition Plus story. This one from the Agriculture Department. It's a question and answer story. It's written by Heather Schlitz of the Reuters News Agency. Pest could hike beef prices. Screwworm arrives as U.S. cattle numbers low, Mexico imports barred. New World screwworm, a devastating parasite that eats cattle and other wild animals alive, traveled north from Central America to Mexico before it was confirmed this month, creeping past biological barriers that kept the pest contained for decades, experts said. The U.S. Department of Agriculture said the pest was confirmed in the umbilical area of a 3-week-old calf in Zavala County, Texas. In a social media post, USDA Secretary Brooke Rollins said her department was working with Texas state agencies to contain and eradicate the pest, reinforcing the statement that the U.S. food supply remains 100% safe. Washington halted cattle imports from Mexico for the past year.

citing the insect spread further into Mexico. With the U.S. cattle herd already at a multi-decade low, the closure elevated record-high beef prices by keeping more calves out of the U.S. supply chain. The first confirmed case in the U.S. during the latest outbreak represents a serious challenge for ranchers and could cause beef prices to rise further. Screwworms are parasitic flies whose females lay eggs and wounds on warm-blooded animals, usually livestock and wild animals. Once the eggs hatch, hundreds of screwworms...

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Tune in for a live reading from the Virginia Voice of the Richmond Times-Dispatch beginning at 8:10 a.m. The Virginian Pilot is read live beginning at 10 a.m. with rebroadcast at 3 p.m. The Daily Press can be heard live at 11:30 a.m. with rebroadcast at 4:30. The Virginia Gazette from Williamsburg airs at 1 p.m. and again at 7 in the evening. The Suffolk News Herald begins at 2 p.m. and can be heard again at 9 p.m. At 6 o'clock, begin your evening with All Things Considered and Marketplace. At 8 o'clock, tune in for the New York Times. The Washington Post can be heard at 10 p.m., followed by the Wall Street Journal at 11 o'clock. And from midnight until 8:10 a.m., enjoy a variety of late-night programs from the Virginia Voice and WHRV, including book readings, the BBC World Service, and Morning Edition. 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
1: Are Americans over-medicated on antidepressants? Health Secretary RFK Jr. thinks so. Do doctors agree?
2: Good morning. Hello and welcome to the WHRO Voice, where we will be reading local, regional, and national highlights from the Virginian Pilot, dated Wednesday, June the 10th. 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Our readers are volunteers. My name is Carol, and my reading partner is
3: Patricia Raymond.
2: All right, so let's go ahead and head to the front page. Patricia, would you like to take the first article?
3: Certainly. On page A1 of the Virginian Pilot, we have an article, Farm Aid is Headed to Hampton Roads. Nelson Young Mellencamp will highlight September show in Virginia Beach. This is byline Colin Warren Hicks, a staff writer. Willie Nelson and Neil Young are on a long list of rock and country stars who will perform this fall when the Farm Aid Music Festival comes to Hampton Roads for the first time. John Mellencamp will be there too. So will Virginia's Dave Matthews. Farm Aid 2026 will take place September 26th at the Veterans United Home Loans Amphitheater in Virginia Beach. Tickets between $85 and $350 will go on sale at 10 a.m. Friday at the amphitheater's box office and farmaid.org/2026. A limited number of pre-sale tickets will become available at 10 a.m. today at the Farm Aid website. The festival will highlight the critical contributions of family farmers that provide to their communities, according to a release. Family farmers grow our food and strengthen our communities. And when farmers struggle like they are now, communities feel it too, Nelson said in the release. The challenge farmers face threatens their livelihoods and put us all at risk. It's continued on page A4. We're bringing Farm Aid to Virginia to stand with the farmers and fishers who feed Hampton Roads and beyond, and to grow a food system that works for everyone. In 1985, Nelson Young and Mellencamp organized the first Farm Aid concert to raise money for farm families and awareness about the loss of family farms. Over the next 41 years, Farm Aid has raised more than $90 million to support a strong family farm system of agriculture. Nathaniel Ratcliffe, a Denver-based singer-songwriter who will perform in Virginia Beach, has been playing at Farm Aid for close to 10 years. It's his first year as a member of the Farm Aid Board of Directors. The first time there, Ratcliffe recalled, I was just excited to be part of that lineup with Willie and Neil and Dave and John. But the festival's mission kept them coming back. My first year, I met some farmers from near Columbia, Missouri, that have been fighting legislation and been part of Farm Aid since the beginning. Ratcliffe grew up in rural Missouri, surrounded by farmland. Before becoming a professional musician, he helped to grow food in his family's garden, hunted, and later worked as a landscaper and fine gardener. He never worked as a commercial farmer, but still feels connected to farming and agriculture. And every year I've got to sit on panels with other farmers and meet people and hear their stories and actually feel like I've learned something, he said. And I think there is a lot we can do to help continue to educate people on farming practices and food sovereignty. It will be a full day of concerts in Virginia Beach. Concession stand menus will feature ingredients grown or raised by farmers who use ecological practices, and exhibits about food, farming, soil, water, and energy will be on display at the event's homegrown village. Farm Aid has visited the Commonwealth three times, 1999, 2000, and 2016 in Bristow, roughly 35 miles west of Washington. It was held in Minneapolis last year. Performers include Willie Nelson, Neil Young and the Chrome Hearts, John Mellencamp, Dave Matthews and Tim Reynolds, Margot Price, Nathaniel Ratcliffe, Turnpike Troubadours, Lucas Nelson, Mike Campbell and the Dirty Knobs, Jesse Wells, Sierra Farrell, Monrovia, I'm With Her, Amethyst Kia, Lily Miola, and Chris Pierce. On to you, Carol.
2: Okay, back to page one. 44-year term for Navy man. Copeland to serve at Fort Leavenworth. Murder of Resendez called calculated. By Emma Rose Brown, staff writer. A military judge sentenced Jeremiah Copeland on Tuesday to 44 years in prison. Prior to sentencing, the 21-year-old apologized to the family of Angelina Resendez, saying he will spend the rest of his days thinking about the harm he caused. I am truly sorry for my actions, Copeland said. I will spend many years behind bars, but it does not compare to what I took from you. Copeland's mother and grandmother also testified, telling the court that his family loves him, but does not condone his actions. During her testimony, his grandmother asked the judge if she could stand and address Resendez's mother directly. If you want to know, as a mom, as a grandmother, we feel you, Kathleen Brown said to Esmeralda Castle. We don't condone what happened to your daughter. We are so sorry. We love you and are here for you, and our heart goes out to you. We are going to make a positive outcome, you, me, and Copeland's mother, Rochelle Brown. Brown stepped down from the stand and hugged Castle in the gallery. The court also heard from a forensic psychologist, Dr. Jamie Dixon, who had evaluated Copeland. According to her assessments, Copeland has some attention and impulsivity impairments. She also disclosed that Copeland had experienced sexual abuse and physical abuse as a child. Dixon noted a lack of intervention in his history, stating that the first time he participated in treatment programming of any kind was at the Chesapeake Brig during the past year. During the closing summary, prosecutor Lauren Mayo told the court that Copeland had multiple chances to course correct. Copeland does not deserve relief because of youth or immaturity, Mayo said. She described his actions as manipulative and deceitful and said his was not impulsive behavior, but calculated. She detailed how Copeland killed Resendez in the early hours of May 29th, then concealed her body for days in a black nylon suitcase in his closet before abandoning it in a wooded area. The suitcase where Copeland concealed Resendez's remains was displayed in court for the judge and gallery. It's the hope that kills you, Mayo said, as she recounted the 12 days experienced by Resendez's family and friends following her disappearance. As a part of his sentence, Copeland will receive a reduction in rank to seaman apprentice and a dishonorable discharge. He will forfeit all pay and allowances. He will be imprisoned at Fort Leavenworth and be required to register as a sex offender. He will receive 365 days of time served for his year in the Chesapeake Brig before the case's resolution. At the trial's conclusion, Resendez's mother said that the work to honor Resendez's legacy continues. The military needs to be held accountable for the harms that are committed by command, said Castle. Change is coming. You can't help it, and you can't stop it. When people want change, it's going to change. And so it's either get with it or get out of the way. Castle has called for an independent investigation into the failure in leadership of her daughter's death. Accountability, she said, is the goal.
3: Back to page A1. The title is Enough is Enough. Decades later, Norfolk man works to stop violence on the same streets he sold drugs. It's authored by Nori Liebengrob, a staff writer. Clay Marquez used to sell drugs on Fremont Street. That ended with a decade in federal prison. Upon returning, Marquez has sought to turn the influence that he said once misused into a force for ending violence. The now 64-year-old founded Guns Down, one of the city's most prominent violence prevention groups. Marquez, partner Anthony Clary, and their teammates, clad in blue vests, man tents set up on vacant lots most days and on many late nights. They walk the surrounding blocks of Huntersville, Young's Terrace, Norview, Calvert Square, and Digstown, petting dogs, sharing hugs, and dapping up neighbors. They've been doing this since 2020, when the pandemic had kept kids out of schools and drove some to the streets, leading many to face guns, and drugs. And Marquez knows those influences shape kids' decisions today, because years ago, that's what shaped his. Marquez remembers moving from Norview to Huntersville when he was 13 and watching those older than him gain money and respect by selling drugs. So he did the same. It started with skipping school and selling weed a dollar a joint for people older than him who bought marijuana in bulk. The money led Marquez to stand out as a teen and feel proud. He helped his mother and four siblings with the rent, and for families who couldn't afford a car, at 15 years old and without a license, he drove kids to school in cars he'd rented to evade police. Selling weed became selling heroin. He started carrying a gun, not only to protect himself from attempted robberies, but as a symbol of what he could be capable of. The gun changed how people viewed him, fear from those he sold drugs to and admiration from those from which he sold. But the gun also changed how he carried himself. By 19, Marquez said he was making at least $25,000 a day. The income allowed him to pay the difference in neighbors' water and light bills, in the mortgages on their houses, and to post the bails of friends. "I thought the good things I did outweighed the bad," Marquez said. In the late 1980s, Norfolk Sheriff John Barron was a rookie officer in Huntersville, and Marquez was notorious. "I used to chase him," said Norfolk Sheriff John Barron. He would attempt to catch Marquez selling drugs on street corners, notorious for the street trade. "But Marquez was very fast," Barron said with a chuckle. "He was not healthy for the community at that time in his life when he was very young," Barron added. When Marquez returned to the same streets to change them for the better, Barron was surprised. If only after serving 10 years in federal prison on drug-related charges, beginning in March 1994, did Marquez realize the effect dealing drugs had on throughout Hampton Roads. He'd traveled to California to broker a $150,000 heroin deal with a drug enforcement agency informant and was arrested in Norfolk in the morning of his son's fourth birthday party. A week into his incarceration, Marquez's cousin was gunned down in a gas station. He said the police never found the person responsible. "My mother told me she's happy I'm here. I'm in here," parentheses prison, close parentheses, "so she wouldn't have to worry about me being out on the streets," he said. He can't shake the time a 13-year-old boy asked him for heroin. Nearly 6 years older than him, Marquez said he gave the kid $100 and told him not to come back. In August 2008, about 5 years after his release, Marquez's 21-year-old son, Monte Branch, was fatally shot outside his mother's home off Ingleside Road by a gunman in a passing car. He said police never captured the killer. "It struck a chord," Marquez said. "I started seeing more young men dying back to back." Soon after, three of his nephew's friends, aged 13, 15, and 16, were killed at Young's Terrace. It terrified Marquez's family, who helped his nephew move to Charlotte, North Carolina, for his safety. Enough was enough. The spike in murders led Marquez to a 2018 meeting with the then Norfolk Police Chief Larry Boone, who was pursuing relationships in the community that could help stop the violence. From then, Marquez said he went from dealing dope to giving hope. "You've got to turn your pain into passion and keep doing the work." He erected 4x8 foot signs at every intersection that read "Guns Down" and "Stop the Violence" with his phone number beneath. "I wanted to be the older man on the block I didn't have growing up," Marquez said. "The life you might save might be your own," read some of the signs. And Marquez said he began receiving several calls a week from people who were contemplating hurting or killing someone. "No one else in their life would let them just talk about what they were thinking," Marquez said, "especially from someone who could understand what they were going through at that moment." 7 years later, he said, he still gets calls several times a week. Many people are seeking retribution. Someone they love was stolen from, killed, beaten, or disrespected. "I try to get them to understand that if they pull the trigger, there's two lives lost," he said, "and one is their own." That's what Marquez will tell young people. He'll take them through his own story and share accounts of what prison is like or the many things that could get them killed. It's not in your best interest to be in the streets. He said about 10 young people are responsible for much of the community violence in Norfolk. The majority of the kids are their followers, looking to belong, he said. They want to do the right thing, but the pull is too strong. If nothing works, Marquez's last resort is to make their future real to them by taking a young person to a funeral home or a cemetery. It's your decision, he tells them. I can only help you show you the way. Russell Branch, boys basketball coach at Booker T. Washington High School, grew up in Norfolk as Marquez's neighbor and has known him since he was 7. Monty Branch was the son of his aunt. He always kept me sharp, Russell Branch said. He knew I had a chance. When Branch tried to join the men at the street corners as a teen, Marquez would tell him to do his homework or play basketball. If he saw me doing something wrong, he'd tell you that you know better. That helped me keep me out of trouble and in focus. He said that Marquez helped pay for summer training and classes while he attended Voorhees College. A decade later, Branch was returning to Huntersville after playing pro basketball in Madrid and finishing his master's in psychology and counseling. As a basketball coach, Branch said he has seen over 24 of his students go to college. Your environment and who you hang around with is important, Branch tells players. Who's your mentor is more important. You need mentors not only to tell you right from wrong, but to guide you. Marquez was there for him every day, he said, and growing up in the projects and making it out are crucial to his credibility with young people. When all you see are guns and drugs, you can get convinced that it's the most important thing in life, Branch said. You can't help a kid if they don't first understand where they come from. It's the first premise behind Community First, a violence intervention group that combines the objectives of Marquez's Guns Down with the work of Anthony Cleary, a program started by the two in 2020 to interrupt violence by supporting Norfolk youth and adults at the highest risk. The work is credited with helping Norfolk reach its lowest homicide rate in 40 years. When asked if he would ever leave Norfolk, Marquez said, never. I would be letting other people down and myself down. I'm duty-bound to make a difference while I can.
4: Okay. NASA unveils its crew for Artemis 3. Chesapeake's Douglas, part of group testing for future trip to moon. They won't be flying to the moon, but they will be paving the way. NASA announced Tuesday the 4 astronauts assigned to Artemis 3, a mission targeting launch from Kennedy Space Center next year. So you want to find out who the astronauts are? NASA Administrator Jared Isaacman said jokingly before revealing the quartet during an event at Johnson Space Center in Houston. Veteran Randy Bresnik, who will be leading pilot Luca Parmentano of the European Space Agency, along with mission specialists and NASA astronauts Andre Douglas and Frank Rubio. Douglas, 40, a Miami native, but raised in Chesapeake, was NASA's backup astronaut for the Artemis II mission. He was chosen as part of the 2021 class of astronauts and was previously a commander in the U.S. Coast Guard. Wow, what an amazing day it is today, said Douglas, who graduated from Western Branch High School. My brain is going a mile a minute right now, but my heart is so warm and is so full. He went on to thank his mom and dad, wife and kids. Dad, that work ethic was trying to emulate you, he said. Oh, by the way, happy early Father's Day. Bresnik, 58, flew on Space Shuttle Atlantis in 2009 and then on a Soyuz mission in 2017 for a long-term stay on the International Space Station. Bresnik was born in Fort Knox, Kentucky, chosen as part of the 2004 class of NASA astronauts, and retired with the rank of colonel from the Marine Corps. Parmentano, 49, is a 2-time spaceflight veteran, having flown on Soyuz to the space station in 2013 and 2019. Born in Palermo, Sicily, Parmentano was chosen as an ESA astronaut in 2009 and is also a colonel in the Italian Air Force. Rubio, 50, born in El Salvador but raised in Miami, spent nearly 371 days in space, having flown to the space station on a Soyuz spacecraft in 2022 for what was supposed to be about a 6-month stay, but ended up lasting more than a year after Roscosmos elected to send the damaged spacecraft home. His spaceflight holds the record for longest by an American. Chosen as a NASA astronaut in 2017, Rubio was previously a flight surgeon in the Army and also holds the rank of colonel. The mission will mark the third launch of NASA's Space Launch System rocket and Orion spacecraft, but only the second with crew on board following this year's successful lunar flyby Artemis II mission. Instead of returning to the Moon, Artemis III will remain in low Earth orbit with its primary objective of testing out Orion's docking capability with one or both of the two lunar landers that could be tasked to fly the next mission, Artemis IV. Those are SpaceX's Starship and Blue Origin's Blue Moon and MK2 landers. NASA has previously stated that Pathfinder versions of both landers equipped with docking capability were pushing toward being ready for what had been targeted as a mid-2027 launch.
3: Now returning to page A2, we have Assault Case Against Ex-IOW Teacher Dismissed by Nori Liebengrube, a staff writer. A former Isle of Wight elementary school teacher accused of assaulting students during a tornado drill was acquitted on all charges Monday. Catherine Sinclair, 67, was charged in March with four counts of assault and contributing to the delinquency of a minor after parents of a 12-year-old student at Westside Elementary School called the Isle of Wight County Sheriff's Office to report the veteran educator had poked their son in the buttocks, according to the student's testimony in court. Sinclair was supervising students during a tornado drill in the hallway when students, crouched in a prone position on their knees and hiding their heads, began to giggle. To quiet the giggles, Sinclair tapped several students on the feet. She said her foot missed one student's foot and hit the child's behind, said her attorney, Tim Anderson. The child assumed his teacher had touched him inappropriately and told his parents. Judge James Weiser dismissed the charges against Sinclair, ruling she acted in her authority to maintain order and control during a school activity. Could she have handled it better? Weiser said. Sure, but as a criminal matter, there's not enough evidence to take this to the next stage. Anderson said while Isle of Wight County Schools asked Sinclair to resign after she was charged. Her whole life is over. Her whole teaching career is over because of this situation, he said. Sinclair began teaching at Westside Elementary in August 2024, according to a spokesman for the Isle of Wight County Schools. The district declined to comment on Sinclair's case, calling it a confidential personnel matter.
4: Okay, also on page two, governor insists state spending plan will be in place by deadline. There will be a new two-year state budget in time for the July 1st start of the next fiscal year, and it will look a lot like what's in the stalled and conflicting House of Delegates and state Senate budgets, Governor Abigail Spanberger said Monday. She didn't share specifics while talking to reporters after the ribbon cutting for the new state central laboratory in Mechanicsville, but asked whether she would be presenting her own budget or House Bill 30, she made clear that she's involved in finding a path forward. Ultimately, the budget will reflect the shared priorities that exist between the House, the Senate, and my administration, and we will be moving quickly to ensure that the final budget version is able to proceed quickly and get to my desk as far before the end of the month as possible, she said. That budget will be substantially built upon certainly HB 30 in terms of the amendments and changes, but principally the shared priorities that exist across the House and Senate and my administration. We will have a budget done by the end of the month. The Senate version of the budget calls for about $1 billion more than the House approved. The big differences between the two include the Senate's proposal to spend roughly $120 million more than the House wanted in subsidies for Affordable Care Act health insurance coverage, as well as the Senate's larger support for the K-12 education. The Senate would pay for this by eliminating the current sales tax exemption for data centers. Spanberger and House leadership have balked at doing away with the exemption, saying it would break a promise the state has made to the industry and undermine Virginia's top-rated business climate. Spanberger has proposed other ways to get data centers to pay their fair share. But Senate Finance Committee Chair Louise Lucas, Democrat Portsmouth, has been adamant that the sales tax exemption must go, although she has also said she's offered multiple options that the House budget writers and Spamberger have rejected. Meanwhile, asked about legislators' hopes that the budget, when it finally emerges, will include language clearing the way for a legal retail market for marijuana, Spamberger says she's had substantive talks with the sponsors of the legalization bill she vetoed earlier this spring. I don't want to get ahead of the process. I will say that I have had incredible conversations, really productive, she said.
3: In Virginia Beach, police amp up efforts to focus on youth. New website launched to provide resources for kids and their families. This is by Maggie Allwine, staff writer. The city is increasing its focus on youth-centered projects this year as police say they've encountered more instances of minors in crisis, and families will have a new resource at their disposal. The Virginia Beach Police Department Youth Services Unit launched the LEAM Initiative, a website that presents information and services for youth and families in one location. The website has 11 topics for families and minors to choose from, including academic and educational support, behavioral health services, volunteer and civic engagement and support, and advocacy service. The links take users to separate documents that provide information about individual resources, such as tutors, youth organizations, or intervention services, including their contact information and addresses. Lieutenant Kevin Loki, who oversees the police department's youth services unit, recognizes this as an extremely difficult time for teenagers to be coming of age, different from older generations have experienced. They have challenges that we as adults did not face when we were their age, from social media to cell phones and other technology, Loki said. We're finding a lot more instances of kids in crisis now than we did in years prior. Every teen has a smartphone where they can access these resources, but we want the parents to be aware of it as well. The initiative is named after Liam Metz, an 11-year-old who died in December 2024 after a battle with bone cancer. Loki said the youth services team took Liam and his family under their wing before his passing and wanted to give him an extra special Christmas. We brought all the different cities' resources together for this parade for Liam, and it sort of illustrates what good happens when everyone works together, Loki said. That's what the Liam Initiative aims to do. The program, which launched a couple months ago, it stands for Local Interventions and Assistance for Minors, acts as a one-stop shop resource hub for youth and families. The goal is to streamline information and services that are difficult to find online, especially in a high-stress situation or when school is out for the summer. I had a staff of about 12 that spent months compiling these, and they are still finding resources and adding to the website, Loki said. When you're in crisis, it's not the time to have to go look for a needle in a haystack. The move comes as the city is reflecting on how to handle youth-related violence. After two spring shootings in the oceanfront, City Council implemented a temporary curfew that was unpopular with business owners. The city also formed a public safety task force to consider alternative options, and it's expanding the Parks After Dark recreation program. Loki suggested families hang a Liam Initiative flyer on the refrigerator so that when bad days do happen, they can find what they need. An online form is available for those who can't locate the resources they need, which police will respond to within a matter of days. One goal in the program is to reduce calls to the department because when parents don't know how to assist their children, Loki said, they often call the police. Very rarely is it a criminal offense, but just having a police officer respond may escalate the situation with the teen, whereas this will provide the resources so the parents don't have to call, said Loki. When the unit informed Metz's parents of the initiative named after them, they were touched and appreciative, Loki said. The logo is in Metz's handwriting. We're hoping to see the productive activities for youth, a reduction for juvenile-related offenses, and I just want to see the kids having an opportunity to be kids and enjoy the summer safely, Loki said.
4: Region Briefs. Fire displaces over 30. A fire Monday at Eagle Harbor Apartments affected 12 apartment units and over 30 residents, according to Carrollton Volunteer Fire Department. This complex is off of Carrollton Boulevard, just past the James River Bridge, when entering Isle of Wight County from the peninsula. At 7:20 a.m., firefighters saw smoke coming from the building and flames on a first-floor balcony. The blaze quickly spread to attic space, then throughout the length of the building. The CBFD initiated a large-scale response, bringing together personnel from Isle of Wight, Suffolk, Smithfield, and Newport News. Virginia State Police and the Virginia State Fire Marshal's Office also assisted with the fire and investigation. The Red Cross is working to help residents displaced by the fire. There are 29 people from 11 units receiving immediate assistance, according to a spokesperson. The fire was declared under control at 8:45 a.m. From Northampton County, did you want to read that one?
2: No, go ahead.
4: Okay. From Northampton County, crash kills one, injures two. A two-vehicle crash left one woman dead and two people with serious injuries, according to Virginia State Police. A 2009 Honda sedan was traveling south on Route 13 just before 4:30 p.m. Monday when it was unable to avoid a 2007 Volvo tractor-trailer trying to make a left turn into a business. The Honda got lodged underneath the trailer, police said. The Honda's driver, 79-year-old Chesapeake resident Rebecca B. Davis, died at the scene. Two passengers were taken to hospitals with serious injuries, police said. The driver of the tractor-trailer, a 26-year-old from Michigan, was charged with failing to yield the right-of-way. From Norfolk, man 77 dies after assault. A man died after being assaulted Sunday afternoon outside the Walmart on North Military Highway, police said. Norfolk police dispatched at 3:50 p.m. to the store where they found an unresponsive man. Virginia Beach resident Bert D. Atienza, 77, was taken to a hospital where he died Monday. He had been engaged in an altercation in the store when he was assaulted, police said. Norfolk residents Erica Mitchell, 42, and Travis White, 44, were charged with malicious wounding by mob, aggravated malicious wounding, and conspiracy to commit a felony. They are being held without bond in Norfolk City Jail. A 17-year-old also faces charges of assault and battery, aggravated malicious wounding, and conspiracy to commit a felony. She is being held in the Norfolk Juvenile Detention Center.
3: Okay. The page A3, election 2026. Dems think they can flip Virginia's first district. Seven candidates vie to take on Whitman in November. This is by Ben Swanson, a correspondent. Now it's clear Virginia's congressional districts will remain intact for this year's midterm elections. Seven Democrats hope to challenge U.S. Representative Rob Whitman in November. They are running in the Democratic primary for the nomination to challenge Whitman, who has represented Virginia's first district since 2007, always winning re-election by a comfortable margin. But Democrats think they can break his 10-term incumbency. The district includes Williamsburg and Pocosin, along with James City, York, Gloucester, Matthews, New Kent, and King William, and all are part of 10 other central and eastern Virginia counties. Whitman said he's confident he is well-positioned to take on any Democrat. I believe voters will see a clear contrast in experience, priorities, and results, he said. Whitman pointed to the Freedom to Invest in Tomorrow Workforce Act he sponsored and has worked with the House Armed Services Committee advocating for service members in military communities as examples of proven leadership. The Democrats who helped to challenge him dispute his contention success. Rob Whitman is not accessible, says candidate Erica Kopp of Henrico County, a health care lawyer. She says accessibility is a hallmark of her campaign. She has what is called an action plan for accountability, including a Supreme Court code of ethics, amending the privilege of presidential pardoning, exploring articles of impeachment against Supreme Court justices, and filing articles of impeachment against Trump on day one. Accountability is not a left or right issue. It's a right or wrong issue, she said. Among COP's legislative priorities is access to medical care, which she says she will work on with colleagues to pass universal health care. I am a bold choice, yes, but at the same time, I can offer creative solutions to get the people what it is they want, she said. Jason Knapp of Reedville is a retired Navy pilot and combat veteran, and since his military service, he has been a clean energy advocate. According to Knapp, Democrats have ignored the rural stretches of the 1st District for their detriment. He says he believes that he has the background and perspectives to attract rural and suburban voters. As someone who relied on social safety net as a child, Knapp says he understands how painful rising costs can be for average Virginians, not just for food, housing, and medical care, but also the diesel and fertilizer prices that are harming farmers. Those are the major issues affecting people, regardless of party, he said. He believes Whitman should have taken a stand on reining in those costs, but has chosen to stay silent. Elizabeth Dempsey Boggs is a Hanover County veteran, advocate, and business leader. She says that as part of the new generation of Democratic leadership not tied to the establishment, she is well positioned to flip the first district. Beggs says she has three policy priorities: affordability of everyday expenses such as food and energy, accountability for public officials she said have betrayed their oath to the Constitution, and the protection of fundamental rights such as access to the ballot and to health care. Beggs says she is confident her priorities and messages will reach across party lines. She said some of the volunteers for her campaign are former Whitman and Trump voters. Her history of military leadership has given her the experience to lead and listen with all the voices of the constituency. No one is going to show up and work harder for them every day, she says. I know what it means to serve. Tim Kaswinski, who lives in Chesterfield, is a policy advocate and community organizer who serves as communications director for the Virginia Department of the Sierra Club. He grew up with Whitman as his congressional representative and said the congressman represents everything that is wrong with our political culture. Sawinski says he shares some political priorities with some of his Democratic foes, such as affordable health care and protecting democracy. The difference, he said, is that he wants to attack things at the source. Sawinski advocates for what he calls a fair shot agenda, which rests on three pillars: restoring representation and removing corporate money from politics, cutting taxes for a majority of American families while requiring the ultra-rich and corporations to pay more, and building an economy that limits the power of corporate influence. Salam Badi is a Henrico County resident and political interest lawyer. As the son of immigrants who grew up poor, he said he knows how public education and assistance can change the life of working Virginians. Boddy served as deputy director of the Virginia Poverty Law Center and director of the Food Research and Action Center, and says through those positions, he's helped millions of people gain access to public benefits, which he said is being stripped away to give tax breaks to the wealthiest Americans. Boddy said three primary areas of his legislative focus would be Medicare for all, taxing billionaires, and campaign finance reform. These are kitchen table issues that are mobilizing voters across the country, according to Boddy. Boddy says he brings a dynamic, progressive choice that will push back against the current administration. Yesterday's centralism led to today's fascism, he said. Shannon Taylor is a Commonwealth's attorney for Henrico County and has raised the most money among the Democratic candidates, some $1.3 million as of March 31st, according to the Virginia Public Access Project. Taylor says she's best suited to run against Whitman because she has a history of victory in hard-to-win cases, including four times in a majority Republican county. If she is elected to Congress, Taylor said she will work to lower health care costs, remove blanket tariffs she said are harming farmers and consumers, and rein in corruption by, among other actions, banning congressional stock trading. My message of taking on a broken and corrupt Washington will resonate in every corner of our district, she said. I'm the strongest candidate to beat Rob Whitman because I've been holding people accountable in the courtroom for 25 years, and I'll bring that same mentality with me to Washington to shake up the broken system. Also running for the Democratic nomination is Henrico County veteran and business lawyer Mel Toll. He has had some 30 years of experience in corporate law and accounting, but today runs his own small business practice. Toll's campaign did not return messages seeking comment. The Democratic primary is August the 4th, with early voting starting on June 18th.
4: State agency return to RGGI means higher electric bills, by Dave Ress. Virginia's decision to rejoin a market that requires utilities to pay for the carbon dioxide their plants emit could boost Dominion Energy's ratepayers' bills by 6 to 7.5% next year, a filing at the State Corporation Commission said. Dominion is asking the SEC to approve a surcharge to cover the $1.18 billion cost of allowances it will have to buy from the Regional Greenhouse Gas Initiative beginning July 1st and continuing through February 2028. That would boost a benchmark $172.82 monthly bill for 1,000 kilowatt hours of electricity by $13 if Dominion were to collect it all in 1 year, or $10.36 if the SEC says the company could do so over 2 years. The increase, if the SEC approves, could take effect March 1st. The surcharge would recover projected and actual costs related to the purchase of allowances through the Regional Greenhouse Gas Initiative market-based trading program for carbon dioxide, CO2, emissions, a program in which the company is required to participate, Lisa R. Crabtree, Dominion's Director of Strategic Planning, told the SEC. This is a cost that state law requires Dominion to pass on dollar for dollar to its customers, the company says. Virginia joined RGGI in 2021 as part of a push to reduce the greenhouse gas emissions that cause global warming. The theory is that if utilities have to pay for carbon emissions, they'll have an incentive to reduce the use of fossil fuels. Former Governor Glenn Youngkin pulled Virginia out of the RGGI in 2023, saying its charges for carbon emissions were a tax on ratepayers. Dominion stopped levying a surcharge for RGGI costs at that point. Environmentalists and Democratic legislators objected forcibly to Youngkin's withdrawal. They said RGGI's charges had led to reduced carbon emissions and that the money utilities paid came back to the state to fund flood prevention and energy-saving programs. Dominion took no position during the 2025 session when Governor Abigail Spanberger said rejoining RGGI was a priority, and the legislature passed a measure on February 20th requiring the state to rejoin RGGI. We recognize the impact it has on our customers, Dominion spokesperson Jeremy Slayton said. We're doing everything we can to minimize the impact by spreading costs over 2 years instead of all at once. And this is just a reminder that you are listening to articles from the Virginian Pilot, dated Wednesday, June 10th, 2023.
3: Now we're moving to the opinion page.
4: We go to obituaries first?
3: Obituaries.
4: Mm-hmm. Right next door.
3: Okay. I'm going to start with Elaine Baker Comes of Chesapeake. Elaine Baker Comes, 81, passed away peacefully at home on June the 6th, 2026. You can view her full obituary with service details and offer condolences at the website vacremationsociety.com.
4: And from the Isle of Wight, Glenda Bracey Carr, age 81, passed away on June 6th. Let's see here. The services to honor Glenda's life will be held on Thursday, June the 11th at 2 p.m. at Colossae Baptist Church, officiated by Reverend Martin Chapel and Reverend Tim Webb. Burial will follow in the church cemetery. Friends may join family for a time of visitation 1 hour prior to the service from 1 to 2 p.m. at the church. In lieu of flowers, memorial donations may be made to the Windsor Volunteer Fire Department and the Windsor Volunteer Rescue Squad. Condolences may be registered online at www.parfuneralhome.com.
3: Now we have from Portsmouth, Gervais A. Brown. Gervais, or G. A. Brown, age 77, passed away on June 2, 2026. Visitation will be held at the J. T. Fisher Funeral Services in Chesapeake, Virginia, on June the 10th, 2026, from 3 to 6 p.m. The service will be held at the Mount Carmel Baptist Church in Portsmouth, Virginia, on June 11th, 2026, at 11 a.m. You can visit the website jtfisherfuneralservices.com for the full obituary.
4: And from Suffolk, Margaret Elizabeth Cicerelli, or Peg, as she was known, Commander U.S. Coast Guard, retired, 82, passed away peacefully on June the 6th. A funeral mass will be held at the St. Mary of the Presentation, Suffolk, Virginia, on June 19th at 10 a.m. In lieu of flowers, the family requests donations to the Coast Guard's Foundation in recognition of Peg's distinguished military career and her support for Coasties in need, or World Central Station in honor of her love of individuals she met in her travels around the world or at home. 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
3: Also in Suffolk, Dr. Carol Samasco Elder Brumbaum. 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
4: And from Virginia Beach, James S. Windschittle. I'm sorry, that is Windschittle. Passed away on Saturday, June 6th at the age of 96. He was a Navy veteran, a proud Navy veteran. Caroline Farms. James chose to be cremated and to not have a memorial service. 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
3: Now we'll move to the opinion page on page 14, section A. Our views, stars and stripes. Flag Day reminds us to treat the national banner with dignity and respect. Resolved that the flag of the 13 United States shall be 13 stripes, alternate red and white, and the Union be 13 stars, white on a blue field, representing a new constellation. So reads the resolution of the Second Continental Congress, formally adopting the design of a new national banner. Delegates approved the measure on June 14, 1777, a date marked each year as Flag Day. Although the flag has changed considerably over the years, it remains a cherished symbol of our nation. As we prepare to mark the Declaration of Independence's 250th anniversary, it is a perfect time for a refresher about the guidelines for the flag set forth in the U.S. Code so that it is flown and displayed with the care and dignity it deserves. Like a great deal of our nation's early history, the origins of the flag are shaped by myth as well as fact. Congressional records assert it was Philadelphia lawyer Francis Hopkinson, not Betsy Ross, who was generally responsible for the first U.S. flag, though he did so with plenty of input. Hopkinson also designed the Great Seal, in concert with other colonial leaders, as the first money for the fledgling nation. It is fitting that our national banner is the product of similar hard-won compromise and consensus, evident in more weighty matters such as the Declaration of the Constitution, and it is appropriate that, much like the nation it represents, it has evolved over the years. Between 1795 and 1818, following the admission of Vermont and Kentucky, it featured 15 alternating red and white stripes along with 15 stars. The fabled Star-Spangled Banner that flew atop Fort McHenry in Baltimore and inspired Francis Scott King to write the poem that is now our national anthem. A return to 13 stripes followed, with new stars added each July 4th as new states joined. The final star for Hawaii was added in 1960. Before that, however, became standardization in 1912 under President William Taft, prior to which flag makers arranged the stars as they saw fit. The National Flag Conference in 1923, following the First World War, outlined general guidelines for civilian use of the flag. Those recommendations informed the U.S. Code section about proper display, use, and disposal of the flag, which was formally adopted by Congress in 1942. It directs that no disrespect should be shown to the flag of the United States of America. The flag should not be dipped to any person or thing. They instruct that the flag should never touch anything beneath it, such as the ground, floor, water, or merchandise, and that it should never be fastened, displayed, used, or stored in such a manner as to permit it to be easily torn, soiled, damaged in any way. And when a flag does become tattered or torn, and in such a condition that is no longer a fitting emblem for display, it should be destroyed in a dignified way, preferably by burning. It spells out a protocol for doing so. Given the high concentration of active military personnel and veterans here in Hampton Roads, one might think that a reminder of those guidelines would be unnecessary. But look around when traveling the region and see the ripped, tattered, torn, and filthy flags flying from businesses and homes, along with those displayed at night without illumination. Surely our region, of all places, can do better. While there is no criminal penalty for violating the flag code, it is a matter of honor and respect, especially for those who have died in service of this nation, that the U.S. flag be displayed with respect and it be without damage, and that it be treated with the respect owed to those who gave their lives in defense. As we ready for America's 250th, there is no better time to ensure that it flies in all its glory, or the land of the free and the home of the brave.
4: And from other views,

0: the U.S. flag be displayed with respect and it be without damage, and that it be treated with the respect owed to those who gave their lives in defense. As we ready for America's 250th, there is no better time to ensure that it flies in all its glory, or the land of the free and the home of the brave.
1: And from other views, on drug pricing, Spanberger betrayed Virginians' trust, by Addie Alexander, guest columnist. In 2019, when I was a community organizer with Virginia Organizing, we organized a listening session in Chesterfield with then U.S. Representative Abigail Spanberger to discuss the effects of high prescription drug costs on families in her district. Our members shared stories about making hard choices between food and medicine, rationing prescription drugs despite the negative effects it had on their health, and worrying about how much more expensive medicine would get. Spanberger said that she understood how important the issue was and that she would do something about it. Then in 2021, I helped organize a press conference on the same topic, and again, Spanberger showed up to voice her support. We were so grateful to see her become a champion of lowering the prices of prescription drugs during her time in Washington. She did what not many politicians do. She followed through on that commitment. Last month, Governor Spanberger had another chance to make good on that promise, and she failed us. With her veto of the Affordable Medicine Act, HB 438, SB 271, Spanberger turned her back on her former constituents and every Virginian who struggles to make ends meet under the weight of expensive prescriptions. The Affordable Medicine Act would have extended Medicare-negotiated drug prices to Virginia, lowered out-of-pocket costs, and created an advisory panel to study the market and make recommendations for future actions. The bill was amended significantly during the General Assembly session to address concerns about a prescription drug affordability board and ultimately passed the House and Senate with huge bipartisan majorities. Spanberger's veto statement misconstrued the original and amended versions of the legislation and echoed the pharmaceuticals industry's talking points against the bill. Notably, Spanberger did not offer an alternative. Instead, she shared a hope of partnering with the General Assembly on proposals that will reduce the cost of prescription drugs for Virginians across the Commonwealth. This legislation, a moderate, negotiated, bipartisan proposal, was our best hope of such a partnership. According to recent polling by KFF, 6 in 10 adults are worried about the cost of their prescriptions. A 2025 study by the Healthcare Value Hub showed that 27% of Virginians rationed medicine due to costs. While we know that the policy changes proposed in this legislation would not solve every problem and bring those numbers to zero, Spanberger chose the status quo: expensive medicine, rationed care, ever richer drug corporations, and a broken healthcare system. Spanberger talked a big game on affordability during her run for governor. Her campaign's website touts a promise to continue working to lower prescription drug costs and hold pharmaceutical companies accountable. When given an opportunity to do something, she chose inaction. In this case, the current broken system wasn't inevitable. It is now a clear policy choice from the Spanberger administration. As Virginia Organizing, we have members across the Commonwealth in every part of the state. We meet people who know this struggle firsthand. Doctors write prescriptions that never get filled out due to costs. Nonprofits and mutual aid organizations cannot fill gaps in families' finances before new ones appear. Most seriously, grandparents, parents, children, and siblings live harder, less healthy lives so that pharmaceutical drug corporations can make more money. We believe in the power of regular people to uplift these issues, and we believe in the power of government to make people's lives better. We thought we had someone in the executive mansion who shared that vision and have been disappointed in Spanberger's lack of leadership on this issue. We are still in the early days of the Spanberger administration. Let's hope she rediscovers her conviction before more people die struggling to afford their medicine. And that was written by Addie Alexander of Richmond, and she is a member of the Virginia Organizing State Governing Board, a nonpartisan statewide grassroots organization dedicated to challenging injustice by empowering people to address issues that affect the quality

0: of their lives. Now we'll move on to your views, the letters section, starting with a letter from Doug Kuett of Virginia Beach titled Out of Touch. Our e-bike rules stay the course in Virginia Beach from A3, June the 4th. As a daily electronic bike rider at the Virginia Beach's oceanfront, I discovered the boardwalk bike path prohibits my e-bike. I am in my 70s and frequent restaurants and other businesses on the e-bike. I am joined by many friends who also frequent the boardwalk bike trail on their e-bikes. This prohibition is out of touch with the public. I converse with many out-of-town e-bike riders on the bike trail. E-bikes are here to stay. I understand the concern about bad behavior on e-bikes. Completely banning them is not the answer.
1: Property taxes. Regarding property taxes are squeezing Hampton Roads homeowners, other views, June 4th. I agree with guest columnist Michael D. Reha that Virginia property tax rates should apply to people with expensive houses, i.e. that large houses should have large assessments. But I don't think local property taxes on houses are high enough, even if that happens. We get away with murder in Virginia. My friend in New Jersey owns a home with square footage comparable to ours and pays four times as much in property tax. Let's get rid of the dopey personal property tax instead. The increased assessments on homeowners with expensive houses should fill that gap. That low assessment has to be a holdover from when white folks still owned plantation houses. Then we can look into beefing up the tax on home ownership a little. I would gladly pay more property tax in exchange for better schools and more flood protection, neither of which affects me. This was sent in by Rabbi Ellen Jaffe Gill, Virginia Beach.
0: Next letter is Great Neck Eyesore. Is the city of Virginia Beach on a mission to make Great Neck Road the ugliest residential throughway in the city? First, it installed industrial-sized electric poles reaching to the sky. Now it is given a chainsaw to a madman to trim the trees away from the smaller poles without consideration of aesthetics. If Dominion had buried the lines, the street and trees would look more welcoming. Surely we could do better. This was from Barbara Lux of Virginia Beach.
1: Whitewashing history. Regarding toxic far left, your views, June 1st. I understand why many Republicans do not wish to associate themselves with the MAGA movement. After all, it has produced policies that have led to an affordability crisis and elevated a leader who appears more interested in enriching himself and his family, settling scores with perceived enemies, and dragging the country into unauthorized wars at taxpayers' expense. I, too, look forward to the day when this grievance-filled nativist movement is consigned to the trash heap of history. Still, claiming 125 years ago was our nation's greatest time is astounding, even to a misguided liberal such as me. Ah, 1901, when the average American life expectancy was about 47 years. Child labor was common, workplace protections were nearly non-existent, women could not vote, black Americans were regularly lynched while being denied rights, and forced to live under Jim Crow segregation across the South. Millions of non-white Americans lacked rights and opportunities we now consider fundamental, and many immigrants from Southern and Eastern Europe were treated with suspicion and hostility. It is a time when racial terror was not an aberration. It was part of the social order. Yet the author argues this was our golden age. If a nation is judged by how broadly it extends the promise of freedom, equality, and opportunity, then 1901 was not America's greatest moment. It was a reminder of how far America still had to go. Whitewashing history does not strengthen a nation, it weakens it. A confident country does not need myth-making, it needs an honest assessment of the past to move forward. That was sent in by Hank Icho, Norfolk.
0: Let's go to the sports section, and we're going to read page 1, section B, Evan's Track Dream, a Reality. A local college saw potential, now Tennessee does. 3 years ago, if you told King Evans that he would be going to college on a Division I track scholarship, he would have thought you were crazy. But earlier this year, he signed a national letter of intent to run track at University of Tennessee. The road to get there seemed impossible, but he has gone from unheralded runner to an All-American athlete with pro potential. Coming out of Salem High, Evans qualified for the 2024 Class 5 state meet as a senior. He ran 22.54 seconds to finish 17th in the 200 and ran 11.19 to finish 26th in the 100. Those times weren't good enough to get recruited. Evans decided he wanted to compete at the Adidas Track Nationals to meet that summer in Greensboro, North Carolina. Not having a way to get there, his girlfriend's father, Scott Parks, volunteered to drive from Tennessee to Virginia to take him to North Carolina. I saw that track meet as a potential jumping-off point for him, Parks told me earlier this week. I saw in King, very early on, a character that's absent in the bulk of his peers. He understands discipline and what it means to be a man of high character at such a young age. I found a way to make it happen. I just wanted to get him his shot at the Adidas National Meet. He deserved to be there, and it was my intent to get him there. While he was running there, While he was running there, he met Brian and Stratton, assistant coach Jeff Lewis, a former standout track athlete at Western Branch High. But then Evans told Lewis that track might not be his future. I remember him telling me, "Coach, I don't think I want to do track. I think I'm going to get a job," Lewis said. I told him what he meant, and he told me after Adidas National meet he was going to hang it up. Lewis drove to Greensboro for the meet. What he saw in Evans was raw athlete with potential. "I saw this 6'4" kid. I was thinking I could work with him," said Lewis, whose coaching responsibilities include overseeing the sprints, hurdles, and relays for both the men's and women's squads at Bryan and Stanton in Virginia Beach. "I told him, I really think you can go far in this sport. Just give us an opportunity." And I told him what our improvement rate was with other athletes. Lewis said Evans' build reminded him of a Jamaican 8-time Olympic gold medalist, Usain Bolt, regarded as the greatest sprinter of all time. "I remember Usain Bolt as being a 400-meter runner," Lewis said, "and I was thinking if anyone could get this guy in shape, this guy is a Bolt kind of runner." Evans took a few days to think about what Lewis had told him. "I was trying to go to other schools, but they weren't interested in me at all. In their eyes, they didn't see the talent that I had," Evans said. "But Coach Jeff did, and he was the only offer I had. He had faith in me, and I had faith in him. I just figured God had a different plan for me. So I decided to stick with the sport and see what happens." He called Lewis a few days later. "He called me and said he was going to give it a shot and come to Bryan and Stratton," Lewis said. "I asked him what were his dream schools, and he said that he wanted to go what he wanted to go to. And he told me Tennessee and Texas. I told him I knew the coach there, and if he worked hard, he would. Then I would do all my all to make sure he got that scholarship to Tennessee." Evans went to Bryan and Stratton and put in the work. And one year he improved his time in the 400 meters from 52.8 seconds to 46.44 seconds. In the track world, that progression is unheard of. "My first year at Bryan and Stratton, I ran 48.8 at a meet in Liberty University. I could have never imagined that I would run 48 seconds. And then my times kept dropping," Evans said. "I trusted my coach, every minute detail. I asked questions day and night. I made sure I had all the ins and outs of what I needed to do." Lewis was shocked at Evans' progression. "It's kind of unexplainable. You can see something, but you don't know how it's going to manifest or what it's going to fully turn into," Lewis said. "I knew he had an upside. What I didn't know was how he was going to turn around and be running 46 that fast." Bryan and Stratton head coach Claude Turkney has produced numerous All-American athletes, both in college and Western Branch High. Turkney is a former 2-time Olympian who represented Cameroon in 1996 and 2000 and later starred at Norfolk State. He started coaching at Western Branch and became one of the most decorated coaches in Virginia history, twice being named National High School Coach of the Year. When he saw Evans in his progression, he could only shake his head. "I have to say, it's nothing but God," Turkney said. "The thing about him is he never complained. He never whined. He was never afraid to train. He was also a good student, both in track and in the classroom. And he just kept getting better and better." This past season, Evans lowered his personal best times to 21.20 in the 200 and 45.90 in the 400. He also placed fourth at the NJCAA Division I Outdoor Track and Field Championships in New Mexico. His hard work and dedication caught my attention of many schools, including Tennessee. He visited the school in April and signed in March and signed in April. To me, he's a success story, Tookney said. He's the first person of his family to graduate from college, so that's already a generational change. Now he's going to Tennessee to get his bachelor's degree. Lewis said he's proud of Evans and what he's done. He's a kid who walks by faith. He does what he's supposed to do on and off the track, he said. And he's a person who makes sure everything that impacts his life is positive. He doesn't allow anything negative to be there. As a result of that, he's able to receive blessings because he's focused on doing everything he's supposed to do. At signing day, Evans was surrounded by his mother, Lakeisha Pirovit, and his girlfriend, Olivia Parks. As she watched her son sign, she remembers the sacrifices that not only he made, but also her own. All that blood, sweat, and tears, working two jobs, we did it, said Privet, who works at Chesapeake Regional Hospital and Home Depot and is a hairstylist on the side. I just wanted to support him and not have him worry about anything. When he got that call from Tennessee, we were like, wow, she said. I'm just so proud of him that he never gave up. He deserves everything that is coming to him, and I know he's going to be great at Tennessee. Parks was also happy and proud of Evans because she saw his determination. She remembered those days when he did homework while they were on vacation. We practiced in the cold during Christmas break. It's so amazing. One of the things my dad said that resonates with me about King is that it wasn't how, it was just when, he said. With his mindset, we already knew he was going to happen. It was just a matter of time. Evans earned an associate's degree in business from Bryan and Stratton and is looking to get his master's in business from Tennessee. But Lewis also believes Evans has a great future in track. Honestly, he has all the makeup to be a pro runner, she said. If he didn't have some nagging injuries this year, I think he would have gone 44 seconds. I wouldn't be surprised if he runs 43 seconds next year. So long as he stays healthy, I believe we're looking at a future pro. As for Evans, he just continues to put his trust in God. My faith to me is really what has been holding everything together, said Evans, who has Isaiah 41 verses 10 to 11 tattooed on his left wrist as a reminder about God's comfort and protection. There have been times when I didn't want to go to practice. There were times I was just exhausted, but God has showed time and time again what he can do.
1: And also in sports, Jamestown girls roll into final. Cox girls, Ocean Lakes boys fall in semifinals. The Jamestown girls tennis team shut out EC Glass of Lynchburg 5-0 in a Class 4 semifinal in the first of Tuesday's numerous home state events for the Eagles sports program. The Eagles went ahead 3-0 in the match's first 45 minutes on the victories by Michelle Zhao, 6-0, 6-0 at number 4, Michaela Hoag, 6-0, 6-1 at number 2, and A.K. Romsberg, 6-1, 6-0 at number 6. Number 5, Erica Foster, pulled away for a 6-3, 6-0 win, and freshman Paisley Hoag clinched the victory with a 6-4, 6-3 triumph over region singles champion Tovia Carruthers at number 1. Jamestown number 3 player Kate Tarkington has split sets and was in match tiebreaker when that clash was abandoned after the Eagles clinched. Seeking their third state team title in 6 years, Jamestown girls will face Handley of Winchester at 9 a.m. Thursday at Huntington Park in Newport News. On Friday, Paisley Hoag is scheduled to face 2024 singles champ Lexi Rotaru of Broad Run in the 9 a.m. singles semis, and the Hoag sisters are slated to face Rotaru and Amy Wu in the doubles semifinal at noon. Class 5 girls, Douglas Freeman 5, Cox 1. Valentine Renault won for the Falcons at number 3 singles on their home courts in Virginia Beach, but the 5-time defending champion Mavericks handed Cox their only loss of the year and advanced to the championship match Thursday. They will face the Riverside Rams of Northern Virginia at 11 a.m. Thursday at Huntington Park in Newport News. In the previous 4 seasons, the bracketing placed all of the Hampton Roads teams on one half of the draw, ensuring that one of them would advance to the final. That changed this year, meaning the Beach District champion Falcons would face a semifinal rematch at last year's title match, which Freeman won 5-0. Class 5 boys, Freedom South Riding defeated Ocean Lakes. The host Eagles won in Northern Virginia, ending Ocean Lakes' season. The Dolphins were runners-up to Cox in the Beach District and got as far as they ever had at state. Freedom, seeking its first championship, will play Deep Run for the title at 11 a.m. Thursday at Huntington Park. Would you like to go over to Flavor, or did you find another sports article?
0: I found one more sports.
1: Let's go.
0: Okay, we have Norfolk State's Hanchley makes rise to AA. Former Granby High star, one of three brothers who played at NSU. This is by John O'Connor of the Richmond Times-Dispatch. Tina Hanchley died of cancer at 47 on February 6, 2019 in Norfolk. According to her obituary, she loved watching her sons play baseball. Her wish before she died was to see Trey, Ty, and Trent play baseball at Norfolk State. She did not get to see them play, but she will always be there in spirit cheering them on. Trey, Ty, and Trent are three sons Tina and Calvin Hatchley raised. The 2019 Norfolk State roster included a redshirt senior pitcher Trey and the freshman Hatchley twins, infield Trent and catcher Ty. The twins were not recruited heavily coming out of Granby High, but there were options. "We were going as a package deal," said Ty, who now catches for the Richmond Flying Squirrels, a AA affiliate of the San Francisco Giants. "Because Trey Hatchley's present since Norfolk State, we already had a connection with the coach there," said Ty Hatchley. So he said, "All right, we'll look to you and your brother." And it turns that they gave us both a package deal scholarship. On top of that, our mother got sick when the twins were in high school, so it was a big decision for everyone to be close to home near the family. 3 years at Norfolk State were followed by two at Florida A&M for Ty Hatchley. "Sort of all the reasons that kept us at NSU sort of faded," he said of his mother's death. Trent Hatchley transferred to Virginia Wesleyan. Ty Hatchley, a left-handed batter, did well enough at Norfolk State and Florida A&M to earn a non-drafted free agent organization spot with the San Francisco Giants. He is making the most of the chance, having reached AA, an unusual accomplishment for an undrafted free agent. Hatchley, 26, began the season at High A Eugene, .289 in 11 games, and was promoted to AA Richmond on May the 12th. In 13 games as a Flying Squirrel, this 5'9", 195-pounder is batting .349 with 7 runs, 5 doubles, and 7 RBIs. "Coming into an organization as a free agent, I think that there's a lot of playing with a chip on the shoulder, knowing my opportunities may be a little limited compared to these guys coming from first, second rounds of the draft," said Hatchley. "I want to keep my head down and work hard, regardless of the opportunities I get. When I get my name called, I have to be prepared for those. I think always having a goal to get better every day, regardless of my playing time, has also helped me to develop." Hatchy, whose pro career was interrupted by Tommy John surgery, says he sees his job as bouncing around between the outfield, catching, DH, wherever there's room for me to get the opportunity. He's recently been catching for the Flying Squirrels on a regular basis, largely because of injuries in the Giants system. "I love that kid. I had him for a little while in spring training," said Dennis Pelfrey, the Richmond manager, who praised Hatchie's defense versatility. "When he first got here to the Flying Squirrels, we were looking for ways to get him in the lineup because he's very impactful," said Palfrey. "He's a pleasure to be around. He's one of the best dudes in the clubhouse. There's a lot of positive things about Ty Hatchy." Hatchy, as a youth, was a regular at Norfolk Tides games in Harbor Park. "I was probably there every other weekend watching the Tides play," he said. "It was a great time." When Hatchy left Granby High, he was probably 145 pounds soaking wet. "I sort of kept the smaller frame through college and probably until my junior, senior year," he said. "My dad talked to me and he was like, 'Hey, you know, some of these doubles you're hitting off the wall might be homers if you put 10, 15 pounds on.' I took that initiative." Hatchy credits the Giants' strength and conditioning staff for increasing his weight and strength since joining the organization.
1: And before we head over to the flavor section, I'd like to read the Today in History. On June 10th, 1692, the first execution of the Salem witch trials in Massachusetts took place as Bridget Bishop was hanged. In 1940, Italian dictator Benito Mussolini declared war on France and Great Britain, formally entering Italy into World War II. In 1963, President John F. Kennedy signed into law the Equal Pay Act of 1963, aimed at eliminating wage disparities based on gender. In 1967, 6 days of war in the Mideast involving Israel, Syria, Egypt, Jordan, and Iraq ended as Israel and Syria accepted a ceasefire. In 1977, James Earl Ray, the convicted assassin of civil rights leader Martin Luther King Jr., escaped from Brushy Mountain State Penitentiary in Tennessee with six others. He was recaptured 3 days later. In 1991, 11-year-old J.C. Duggard of Mayors, California, was abducted by Philip and Nancy Garrido. Duggard was held by the couple for 18 years before she was found by authorities. In 2020, protesters pulled down a century-old statue of Confederate President Jefferson Davis in Richmond, Virginia. Whoops. And shall we head over to flavor now?
0: Yes. Let's look at a review.
1: Okay.
0: So, Review Roses. This is Soundbites at Hi-Fi Spot at The Vibe. Jazz, funk, soul, and more augment Roses' elegant menu. And this is by Rekaya Gibson. Virginia Beach has a new hi-fi restaurant and bar. Hi-fi bars or listening bars originated a century ago in Japan, where people would gather in musical cafes, ugakukisa, and other intimate settings to appreciate music through high-fidelity speakers, according to Smithsonian Magazine. This practice peaked in the 70s, but is making a comeback worldwide. And now Roses, which opened in May, has brought the trend to the Vibe Creative District, focusing on jazz, funk, soul, disco, and... I'll find it.
1: Right there at the top?
0: Oh.
1: Is that it?
0: I lost it. Can you continue?
1: Oh, yeah, Gibson. House music served with a menu of 10 seasonal small plates, 4 family entrees with three sweets. Fare includes a gluten-free crab salad, rack of lamb, and its version of a tasty creamsicle pop. Mm. Around 10 p.m., the late-night menu shrinks to 4 items, and the music tempo increases. The drink menu doesn't skip a beat either. It consists of a few non-alcoholic options, such as agua de beber, Spanish for water to drink, good name, and the name of a bossa nova and jazz standard. Made with coconut water and passion fruit, the hard version uses coconut vodka. Billy Yindel, the bar manager, recommended the Regina cocktail using a tonic and a smooth white port from Spain that's sip-worthy. The spot also offers seasonal teas made with loose leaf tea from the Spice and Tea Exchange of Williamsburg, such as a refreshing sweet iced tea made with apricot and ginger, and a delightful warm bread pudding tea prepared with oolong, cinnamon, beet sugar, lemon, and butterscotch. It gives the mouthfeel of a southern dessert. That does sound good. Mm. Albums sit on shelves that extend from the DJ booth to across the back wall of the bar, creating an Instagram opportunity for pictures. The selector, a person with music knowledge in a specific genre, chooses the sounds that flow throughout the sleek, high-ceiling dining room. Some of the vinyl comes from the personal collections of co-founder and restaurateur Dodi Braza. He has collected records since high school, so opening a record bar made sense to him and co-founder Tracy Horan. Braza also owns the Thanks for Listening record store in Virginia Beach, and he has seen a resurgence in LPs, long play records, especially among younger people. Though my husband Curtis and I no longer fit that demographic, we still love phonograph records. He joined me on my visit to Roses. However, it wasn't my typical drop-by where the staff doesn't know I'm coming. Executive Chef Daniel Freeman invited us to sit at the chef's table to get a clear view of the kitchen. One person removed a chicken from the industrial oven and cut it in half while another examined a plate of wings. A duo on the left prepped the pastries and desserts. The scene distracted us from ordering, but we started with the bread service, a must try. 5 golden milk buns formed a good-looking group. I pulled one apart and added European butter. The pillowy sample convinced me that nothing else, other than a pan of hot bread to take home or to the beach nearby, mattered in life. A subtle sweetness prepared my mind for the next great small plate. The tuna tartare won over Curtis and me. Layers of heat, zest, and freshness hit all the right notes. House-made sesame seed crackers were served with it and gave the raw tuna another level of texture and taste. On our small plate ranked a close second in deliciousness, a short rib melt. A riff off of a traditional patty melt arrived with tender beef, caramelized onions, and Gruyere cheese on a marble rye bread and garnished with sprouts. I didn't even mind the mushrooms, which I usually loathe. The sandwich cut with ease and each chew faded like a favorite song, slow, soft, and satisfying. Next, my husband and I shared a lobster risotto family entree. We both agreed the rice by itself was a little salty and not as creamy as we preferred, but together with the lobster pieces, each bite was flavorful without being pungent. The dish also included slices of artichoke, which added earthiness. We cleaned our plates. The server noticed and shared music to our ears. "Did you leave room for dessert?" she asked. We did. The strawberry sundae reminded us how superior house-made strawberry ice cream can taste. It delivered notes of pure, ripe strawberry that had me swooning in my seat. Smooth vanilla ice cream thawed next to it in the bowl, and underneath it was a crunchy pistachio crumble and a mini Madeleine sponge cake on top. Magnificent. Our evening didn't end there. We retreated to the lounge, which was four seats, near the front door and DJ booth, where we listened to a duet by Ella Fitzgerald and Louis Armstrong and other jazz greats before we headed home.
0: And I guess I will briefly read about the sweet spot. Yes? The sweet spot. The sweet spot finally opened the second oceanfront shop. By Rekaya Gibson again. The wait is over. The Sweet Spot opened its fourth location in May at the Atlantic Park Development in Virginia Beach. Mary Gaddis, who owns the business with her husband, Jean Alcori, signed a lease about 4 years ago when the center was being planned. She said they picked the new spot with locals in mind. Now people who live near the oceanfront can have the true Sweet Spot experience because there's more seating opposed to the grab and go at the boardwalk. Location, Gaddis said. The dessert shop has about 1,300 square feet with a 400 square foot patio overlooking the surf park. Friends and families can escape, connect, and create good memories as intended with the other spots. Don't worry, customers can still get the same tasty house-made ice cream creations such as explosive milkshakes in mason jars, churros, funnel cakes, and mini donut puffs. The Ocean Park location plans to sell sangria in July as it isn't available at the other oceanfront store in Atlantic Avenue. Fresh baked cinnamon rolls will appear on Saturday and Sunday menus only at this shop. Customers can also get Italian coffees, organic ceremonial grade matcha drinks, and smoothies starting at 8 a.m. Prices range the gamut from $2.99 for a single shot of espresso to $16.99 for the explosive milkshakes. The Sweet Spot evolved from a boardwalk convenience store in 2018 to a dessert shop with whimsical pink decor in 2019. The second spot opened in Kempsville on Providence Road in 2021, and the third debuted in Chesapeake Summit Point development in 2025. Sweet dreams are made of these.
1: And I think we are about out of time right now. How about that? 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My name is Carol. 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

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The Virginia Gazette from Williamsburg airs at 1 p.m. and again at 7 in the evening. The Suffolk News Herald begins at 2 p.m. and can be heard again at 9 p.m. At 6 o'clock, begin your evening with All Things Considered and Marketplace. At 8 o'clock, tune in for the New York Times. The Washington Post can be heard at 10 p.m., followed by the Wall Street Journal at 11 o'clock. And from midnight until 8:10 a.m., enjoy a variety of late-night programs from the Virginia Voice and WHRV, including book readings, the BBC World Service, and Morning Edition. 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
1: 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Our audio reading programs are specifically designed for and primarily directed to people who are blind, visually impaired, or have other conditions preventing them from reading standard printed material. Our readers are volunteers, and my name is Brenda Newman Lewis, and my partner is
2: Beth Leonard.
1: Good morning, Beth.
2: Good morning.
1: Would you like to start reading from the first page?
2: Sure. Okie dokie. We're going to have Farm Aid coming. This is with it's got a picture of Willie Nelson on the front. Mm-hmm. Willie Nelson and Neil Young are on a long list of rock and country stars who will perform this fall when the Farm Aid Music Festival comes to Hampton Roads for the first time. John Mellencamp will be there too, and so will Virginia's Dave Matthews. Farm Aid 2026 will take place September 26th at Veterans United Home Loans Amphitheater in Virginia Beach. The tickets are between $85 and $350. Woo! And we'll go on sale at 10 a.m. Friday at the amphitheater's box office and farmaid.org/2026. A limited number of pre-sale tickets will become available at 10 a.m. today at the Farm Aid website. The festival will highlight the critical contributions family farmers provide to their communities, according to a release. And I'm going to add this in. Everybody knows Virginia Beach has got a lot of farming. Mm-hmm. So, family farmers grow our food and strengthen our communities. And when farmers struggle like they are now, communities feel it too. That was quotes from Willie Nelson in the release. The challenges farmers face threaten their livelihoods and put all of us at risk. And I'm going to finish it there because I can't find the end of the article.
1: Okay.
2: You want me to go on with another one?
1: No. I will read one also following on the first page. I'm going to jump down to the article about NASA unveils its crew for Artemis 3. Chesapeake's Douglas, part of group testing for future trip to the moon. This is by Richard Fribeau from the Orlando Sentinel. They won't be flying to the moon, but we will be paving the way. NASA announced Tuesday the four astronauts assigned to Artemis 3, a mission targeting launch from Kennedy Space Center next year. And this is in quotes. So you want to find out who the astronauts are? End quote. NASA Administrator Jared Isaacman said jokingly before revealing the quartet during an event at Johnson Space Center in Houston. Commanding the crew is NASA veteran Randy Bresnik, who will be leading pilot Luca Parmentiano of the European Space Agency, along with mission specialists and NASA astronauts Andre Douglas and Frank Rubio. Douglas, of 40, a Miami native, but was raised in Chesapeake, was NASA's backup astronaut for the Artemis II mission. He was chosen as part of the 20 21 class of astronauts and was previously a commander in the U.S. Coast Guard. Wow, what an amazing day it is today, said Douglas, who graduated from Western Branch High School. My brain, it's going a mile a minute right now, but my heart, it is so warm, it is so full, end quote. He went on to thank his mom and dad, wife and kids. Dad, that work ethic that you showed, that worth ethic was trying to I was trying to emulate you. You, he said. Oh, by the way, happy early Father's Day. Bresnik, 58, flew on Space Shuttle Atlantis in 2009 and then on Suez mission in 2017 for a long-term stay on the International Space Station. Bresnik was born in Fort Knox, Kentucky, chosen as part of the 2004 class of NASA astronauts, and retired with the rank of colonel from the Marine Corps. Parmentano, 49, is a two-time spaceflight veteran, having flown on Soyuz, thank you, to the space station in 2013 and 2019. Born in Palmero, Sicily, Parmitano was chosen as an ESA astronaut in 2009 and is also a colonel in the Italian Air Force. Rubio, born in El Salvador but raised in Miami, spent nearly 371 days in space, having flown to the space station on Soyuz spacecraft in 2022 for what was supposed to be a six-month stay, but ended up lasting more than a year after Roscosmos elected to send the damaged spacecraft home. His spaceflight holds the record for the longest by an American. Chosen as a NASA astronaut in 2017, Rubio was previously a flight surgeon in the Army and also holds the rank of colonel. The mission will mark the third launch of NASA's Space Launch System rocket and Orion spacecraft, but only the second with crew on board following this year's successful lunar flyby Artemis II mission. Instead of returning to the moon, Artemis III will remain in low Earth orbit with its primary objective of testing out Orion's docking capability with one or both of the two lunar landers that could be tasked to fly the next mission, which will be Artemis IV. Those are SpaceX's Starship and Blue Origin's Blue Moon MK2 landers. NASA has previously stated that Pathfinder versions of both landers equipped with docking capability were pushing toward being ready for what has been targeted as a mid-2027 launch. That's interesting.
2: Okay. I guess I'll do Eight is Enough. Decades later, a Norfolk man works to stop violence on the same street he sold drugs.
1: I think it's Enough is Enough.
2: Oh, Enough. Enough is...
1: That was just...
2: Thank
1: in,
2: you.
1: In your head.
2: Yes. Jeez. Anyways, Clay Marquez used to sell drugs on Fremont Street. That ended with a decade in federal prison. Upon returning, Marquez has sought to turn the influence he said he once misused into a force for ending violence. The now 54-year-old founded Guns Down, one of the city's most prominent violence prevention groups. Marquez, partner Anthony Clary, and their teammates, clad in blue vests, man tents set up on vacant lots on most days and on many late nights. They walk the surrounding blocks of Huntersville, Young's Terrace, let me say that correctly. I did. Young's Terrace, Norview, Calvert Square, and Digstown, petting dogs and sharing hugs and dapping up neighbors. They've been doing this since 2020, when the pandemic kept kids out of school and drove some to the streets, leading many to face guns and drugs. And Marquez knows those influences shape kids' decisions today, because years ago, that's what shaped his. Marquez remembers moving from Norview to Huntersville when he was 13, and watching those older than him gain money and respect by selling drugs. So he did the same. It started with skipping school and selling weed, a dollar a joint, for people older than him who bought marijuana in bulk. The money let Marquez to stand out as a teen and feel proud. He helped his mother and four siblings with the rent, and for families who couldn't afford a car at 15 years old and without a license, he drove kids to school in cars he'd rented to evade police. Selling weed became selling heroin. He started carrying a gun, not only to protect himself from attempted robberies, but as a symbol of what he could be capable of. The gun changed how people viewed him. Fear from those he sold drugs to, and admiration from those with which he sold. But the gun also changed how he carried himself. By 19, Marquez says he was making at least $25,000 a day. The income allowed him to pay the difference in neighbors' water and light bills, in mortgages on their houses, and to post bail for friends. And this is in quotes. "I thought the good things I did outweighed the bad," end quote, Marquez said. And that was something for, you know, most guys in that situation didn't care about other people. So in the late 1980s, Norfolk Sheriff Joe Barron was a rookie officer in Huntersville, and Marquez was notorious. "I used to chase him," said Norfolk Sheriff Joe Barron, and that was in quotes. He would attempt to catch Marquez selling drugs on street corners, notorious for the drug trade, but, quote, "Marquez was very fast," end quote, Barron said with a chuckle. Quote, "He was not healthy for the community at that time in his life when he was very young," end quote, Barron said. When Marquez returned to the same streets to change them for the better, Barron was surprised. It only after serving 10 years in federal prison on drug-related charges beginning in March 1994 did Marquez realize the effect dealing drugs had throughout Hampton Roads. He'd traveled to California to broker a $150,000 heroin deal with a drug enforcement agency informant and was arrested in Norfolk on the morning of his son's fourth birthday party. A week into his incarceration, Marquez's cousin was gunned down at a gas station. He said police never found the person responsible. Quote, "My mother told me she's happy I'm in here, prison, so that she wouldn't have to worry about me being out on the streets," end quote, he said. He still can't shake the time that a 13-year-old boy asked him for heroin. Nearly 6 years older than him, Marquez said, quote, "I gave the kid $100 and told him to never come back," end quote. In August 2008, about 5 years after his release, Marquez's 21-year-old son, Monte Branch, was fatally shot outside his mother's home off Ingleside Road by a gunman in a passing car. He said police never captured the killer. Quote, "It struck a chord. I started seeing more young men dying back to back," end quote. That was what Marquez said. Soon after, three of his nephew's friends, ages 13, 15, and 16, were killed in Young's Terrace. It terrified Marquez's family, who helped his nephew move to Charleston, North Carolina, for his safety. Enough was enough. The spike in murders led Marquez to a 2018 meeting with then Norfolk Police Chief Larry Boone, who was pursuing relationships in the community that could help stop the violence.
3: From then, Mark has said he went from dealing dope to giving hope. I like that. Dealing dope to giving hope. Mm-hmm. You, and this is in quotes, you've got to turn your pain into passion and keep doing the work, end quote. He erected 4x8-foot signs at every intersection that read guns down and stop the violence with his phone number beneath. I wanted to be the older man on the block I didn't have growing up. That was in quotes by Marquez. The life you save might be your own, read some of the signs. Marquez said he began receiving several calls from people a week from people who were contemplating hurting or killing someone. Quote, no one else in their life would let them just talk about what they were thinking, end quote. Marquez said, quote, especially from someone who could understand what they were going through at that moment, end quote. 7 years later, he said he still gets calls several times a week. Many people are seeking retribution. Someone they love was stolen from, killed, beaten, or disrespected. Quote, I try to get them to understand that if they pull the trigger, there's two lives lost, and one is their own, end quote. That's what Marquez will tell young people. He'll take them through his own story and share accounts of what prison is like or the many things that could get them killed. Quote, it's not in your best interest to be on the streets, end quote. He said 10 young people are responsible for much of the community violence in Norfolk. The majority of the kids are their followers looking to belong, he said. They want to do the right thing, but the pull is too strong. And that was a quote again. If nothing works, Marquez's last resort is to make their future real to them by taking a young person to a funeral home or a cemetery. It's your decision, he tells them. I can only help show you the way. That's in quotes as well. Russell Branch, boys basketball coach at Booker T. Washington High School, grew up in Norfolk as Marquez's neighbor and has known him since he was 7. Monty Branch was the son of his aunt. And he always kept me sharp, Russell Branch said. He knew I had a chance, and that was in quotes. When Branch tried to join men at the street corner as a teen, Marquez would tell him to do his homework or play basketball. If he saw me doing something wrong, he'd tell me, you know better. That kept me out of trouble and in focus. That was in quotes again. He said Marquez helped pay for summer training and classes while he attended Voorhees College. A decade later, Branch was returning to Huntersville after playing pro basketball in Madrid and finishing his master's in psychology and counseling. Good job. That's my words. Mm-hmm. As a basketball coach, Branch has said he's seen over 24 of his students go to college. Your environment and who you hang around is important, Branch tells his players. Who's your mentor is more important. You need mentors not only to tell you right from wrong, but to guide you. And that was in quotes. Marquez was there for him every day, he said, and growing up in the projects and making it out are crucial to his credibility with young people. Quote, when all you see are guns and drugs, you can get convinced that it's the most important thing in life. You can't help a kid if you don't first understand where they come from, end quote. It's the same premise behind Community First, a violence intervention group that combines the objectives of Marquez's Guns Down with the work of Anthony Clary, a program started by the two in 2020 to interrupt violence by supporting Norfolk youth and adults at the highest risk. The work is credited with helping Norfolk reach its lowest homicide rate in 40 years. When asked if he would ever leave Norfolk, Marquez said, quote, never, unquote. And I will be letting other people down and myself down. I'm duty bound to make a difference while I can. And that was in quotes. What an uplifting article.
1: That's a good article, yes. All right, there's one last article on the front page, and I'll read it. It's the 44-year term for the Navy man. Copeland to serve at Fort Leavenworth. The murder of Resendez, call calculated.
3: Resendez,
1: thank you. Call calculated by Emma Rose Brown, staff writer. A military judge sentenced Jeremiah Copeland on Tuesday to 44 years in federal prison. Prior to sentencing, the 21-year-old apologized to the family of Angelita Resendez, saying he will spend the rest of his days thinking about the harm he has caused. I'm truly sorry for my actions, Copeland said. I will spend many years behind bars, but it does not compare to what I took from you, end quote. Copeland's mother and grandmother also testified, telling the court that his family loves him but does not condone his actions. During his testimony, his grandmother asked the judge if she could stand and address Resendez's mother directly. We want you to know, as a mom, as a grandmother, we feel you, Kathleen Brown said to Esmeralda Castle. We don't condone what happened to your daughter. We are so sorry. We love you and are here for you, and our hearts go out to you. We are going to make a positive outcome, you and me, Copeland's mother, Rochelle Brown. Brown stepped down from the stand and hugged Castle in the gallery. The court also heard from a forensic psychologist, Dr. Jamie Dixon,

0: positive outcome, you and me, Copeland's mother, Rochelle Brown. Brown stepped down from the stand and hugged Castle in the gallery. The court also heard from a forensic psychologist, Dr. Jamie Dixon, who evaluated Copeland. According to her assessment, Copeland has some attention and impulsivity impairments. She also disclosed that Copeland had experienced sexual abuse and physical abuse as a child. Dixon noted a lack of intervention in his history, stating that the first time he participated in treatment programming of any kind was at the Chesapeake's Brig during the past year. During the closing summary, prosecutor Lauren Mayo told the court that Copeland had multiple chances to course correct. Copeland does not deserve relief because of youth or immaturity, Mayo said. She described his actions as manipulative and deceitful and said he was not it was not impulsive behavior, but calculated, she said, end quote. She detailed how Copeland killed Resendez in the early hours of May 29th, then concealed her body for days in a black nylon suitcase in his closet before abandoning it in a wooded area. The suitcase where Copeland concealed Resendez's remains was displayed in court for the judge and gallery. It's the hope that kills you, Mayo said as she recounted the 12 days experienced by the Resendez friends and family following her disappearance. As part of his sentence, Copeland will receive a reduction in rank to seaman apprentice and a dishonorable discharge. He will forfeit all pay and allowances. He will be imprisoned at Fort Leavenworth and be required to register as a sex offender. He will receive 365 days of time served for his year in the Chesapeake Brig before the case's resolution. At the trial's conclusion, Resendez's mother said that the work to honor Resendez's legacy continues. The military needs to be held accountable for the harms that are committed by command, said Castle. Change is coming. You can't help it, and you can't stop it. When people want change, it's going to change. And so it's either get with it or get out of the way, end quote. Castle has called for an independent investigation into the failure in leadership that resulted in her daughter's death. Accountability, she said, is the goal.
1: Okay.
0: Thank you.
1: Let's go to Nation and the World. And the House approves funding for immigration agenda. Bill to provide $70 billion for enforcement over the rest of Trump's term. Washington, a bill to provide nearly $70 billion for immigration enforcement narrowly passed the House on Tuesday and now goes to President Donald Trump for his signature, fueling the administration's deportation agenda for the remainder of his time in the White House. Republicans used their majority to get the bill over the finish line, funding two Homeland Security agencies through the next 3 years. The bill passed by a vote of 214 to 212 over the objection of Democrats. The White House says the bill will provide $38 billion for immigration and customs enforcement, $26 billion for the Border Patrol, and another $5 billion for unforeseen costs. It front-loads routine annual funding, ensuring a virtual uninterrupted flow of money as the Trump administration seeks to deport some 1 million people per year. Speaker Mike Johnson needed near-perfect attendance and unity on his side to complete weeks of action. The legislation got sidetracked over $1 billion for White House security, including Trump's new ballroom, and a $1.8 billion fund to compensate his allies who claimed they were unjustly investigated and prosecuted under the Biden administration. Those proposals

0: proved politically toxic and were scrapped. Now, the bill is focused entirely on immigration enforcement, a topic that Republicans have treated as a defining issue between the two parties, and one they hope will carry them to victory in this year's midterm elections. It's long overdue, said Johnson, Republican of Louisiana, of the bill. We have to fund border security and immigration enforcement, and it's sad that Republicans have to do it on their own, our own, is what he said, end quote. The funding comes on top of the nearly $140 billion that the Republican-controlled Congress gave ICE and Customs and Border Protection last year in Trump's tax and spending cuts bill. Democrats objected to giving the agencies more money without significant changes in the way they operate after the shooting deaths of Alex Preddy and Renee Good by federal agents in Minneapolis. For example, Democrats insisted that agents remove masks and be required to display their ID badges during enforcement operations, and that they get a judicial warrant before entering private property. Instead, the funding will come with virtually no strings attached. Democratic leader Hakeem Jeffries of New York said Republicans weren't focusing on top priorities of the American people and have cut access to Medicaid and nutrition assistance through Trump's earlier tax and spending cut bill. Republicans have now come back for more to give ICE and Donald Trump's violent mass deportation machine another $70 billion blank check with no oversight, no accountability, and no guardrails. And that was in quotes by Jeffries. House Majority Leader Steve Scalise countered that Democrats were not adequately supportive of law enforcement. Make no mistake, if you're voting yes, you're not only voting to secure America's border, you're voting to fund law enforcement. And if you vote no, you are voting to defund the police. That was quotes by Scalise. The package is a result of a months-long standoff in Congress after Democrats refused to fund the Department of Homeland Security in the wake of the immigration enforcement actions in Minneapolis and other U.S. cities, leading to the longest shutdown in agency history. The administration is also making it more difficult for legal immigrants to remain by working to end temporary protective status, changing the process for obtaining green cards, and leaving some dreamers, the young people who are brought illegally to the U.S. as children, reporting delays in renewing their status, which allows them to stay and work. Do we need to go to opinions next?
1: Or? No. I'm going to go back to the page 2.
0: Okay.
1: And read something that's going on in the state. Governors insist state spending plan will be in place by the deadline. And this is by Dave Ress, or Reese, Richmond Times-Dispatch. There will be a new two-year state budget in time for the July 1 start of the next fiscal year. And it will look a lot like what's in the stall. It will look a lot like what's in the stalled and conflicting House of Delegates and State Senate budget, Governor Abigail Spangberger said Monday. She didn't share specifics while talking to reporters. After the ribbon cutting for the new state central laboratory in Mechanicsville, when asked whether she will be presenting her own budget or House Bill 30, she made it clear that she's involved in finding a path forward. Ultimately, the budget will reflect the shared priorities that exist between the House, the Senate, and my administration, and we will be moving quickly to ensure that the final budget version is able to proceed quickly and get to my desk as far before the end of the month as possible, end quote, she said. The budget will be substantially built upon certainly HB 30 in terms of the amendments and changes, but principally the shared priorities that exist across the House and Senate and my administration. We will have a budget done by the end of the month, end quote. The Senate version of the budget calls for about $1 billion more than the House approved. The big differences between the two include the Senate's proposal to spend roughly $120 million more than the House wanted in subsidies for Affordable Care Act health insurance coverage, as well as the Senate's larger support for K-12 education. The Senate would pay for this by eliminating the current sales tax exemption for data centers. Spanberger and House leadership have balked at doing away with the exemptions, saying it would break a promise the state had made to the industry and undermine Virginia's top-rated business climate. Spanberger has proposed other ways to get data centers to pay their fair share. But Senate Finance Committee Chair Louise Lucas, Democrat from Portsmouth, has been adamant that the sales tax exemption must go, although she's offered multiple options that the House budget writers and Spanberger have rejected. Meanwhile, asked about legislators' hopes that the budget, when it finally emerges, will include language clearing the way for a legal retail market for marijuana, Spanberger said she's had substantive talks with the sponsors of the legalization bills she's vetoed earlier this spring. I don't want to get ahead of the process. I will say that I have had incredible conversations, really productive, she said.
0: Okay. Let me go to Nation and the World.
1: Okay.
0: Oh, I already did that. Sorry.
1: Okay.
0: Opinions?
1: Well, is there another one in Nation and the World that we might want to read? The helicopter strike?
0: Sure.
1: Maybe not all of it, maybe just a short bit.
0: Okay. U.S. strikes Iran after helicopter crash. Two aviators were rescued. The official says aircraft collided with the drone. This was in Dubai, where this article is coming from the Associated Press. The U.S. military said Tuesday it launched strikes against Iran following the crash of an Army Apache helicopter off the coast of Oman that President Donald Trump blamed on the Islamic Republic. In a statement posted to social media, U.S. Central Command said the strikes would be a proportional response to unjustified Iranian aggression. It came after Trump vowed that the U.S. would respond. Iranian state media reported that explosions were heard on an Iranian island in the Strait of Hormuz. The Apache helicopter that crashed went down after colliding with an Iranian drone, according to a U.S. official who spoke on the condition of anonymity to discuss an ongoing investigation. It wasn't clear whether the collision was intentional, and official statements only said the crash is under investigation. CNN, CBS News, and other outlets earlier reported the Iranian drone collision. Trump said that Iran shot down the aircraft while it was on patrol over the Strait of Hormuz and declared that the U.S. must, of a necessity, respond to this attack in a post on social media. The U.S. military later announced it had begun strikes against Iran. In the first known operation of its kind in the American military, U.S. Central Command said a drone boat rescued the two aviators who were aboard the Apache attack helicopter at about 3:30 a.m. local time Tuesday, roughly 2 hours after it went down near the critical shipping lane that Iran has effectively closed during its war with U.S. and Israel. The U.S. service members were spotted and picked up by a 24-foot drone boat that took them to another location on the water where they were picked up by a helicopter. And this was a quote from Captain Tim Hawkins, a spokesman for the U.S. Central Command. Hawkins initially said the drone boat took the two to shore, and he did not elaborate on the updated timeline. Trump said in a social media post that military officials told him the Iranians shot down one of our highly sophisticated Apache helicopters. Both service members are safe and uninjured, he added. Nevertheless, the United States must, of necessity, respond to this attack, Trump wrote. That was in quotes. Soon after he made his accusation, Iranian Foreign Minister Syed Abbas Argarchi said that in a social media post that the strait is thousands of miles away from U.S. shores. That was in quotes. Foreign forces in proximity to our territory are at constant risk of on account of their human errors, plane accidents, or potentially being caught in crossfire, Argarchi wrote. To reduce risk, best solution is for them to leave. And that was all in quotes.
2: The U.S. wants to see Iran give up its stockpile of highly enriched uranium, which is believed to be entombed in the aftermath of American airstrikes that happened during the 12-day war in 2025. But Iran is refusing that and demanding relief from sanctions. It also wants the release of frozen assets before a final deal is in place, something rejected by Trump. Before Trump's comments on negotiations, Iranian Parliament Speaker Mohammad Bagher Khalifbad said Monday that Trump's remarks so far on a possible deal, quote, contradicted the agreed-upon sections, showing the U.S. is neither seeking a ceasefire nor dialogue, end quote. The continued fighting between Israel and Hezbollah is still a top Iranian priority as well. Lebanon's Army Chief General Rudolf Haykal traveled to Pakistan on Tuesday. There he met Pakistan's Army Chief, Field Marshal Asim Munir, who had been a key figure in the Iran and U.S. talks. Meanwhile, the Israeli military issued an evacuation warning for Lebanon's southern port city of Tyre, including the Christian quarter, which has so far been spared from airstrikes on the city. Last week, Israel warned the Christian neighborhoods in Tyre that it's believed that Hezbollah members are among them. Many Lebanese Shiite Muslims fled to those areas as Israeli strikes hammered the Mediterranean coast area over the past 2 weeks. And that's the end of that article.
1: All right. I'm going to go to an article on page 10 that I think is kind of interesting. Banks test new scam prevention strategies. Branch staff trained to counter fraudsters' tactics on customers. This is from the New York Times, and the writer is Tara Siegel Bernard. Karen Batista and Angela Castaldo have spent a combined 47 years behind the teller counter at Chase Bank branch in Scarsdale, an affluent suburb just north of Manhattan. They know when customers just returned from vacation, whose children were recently married, and who just lost a beloved pet. Around closing time on a cold February afternoon, one of their longtime customers, then 81 and recently widowed, walked up to Batista's station. The woman needed to transfer $9,000 into a new account. She slid her debit card into the reader on the counter, but when Batista searched for a new account under her name, nothing came up. What the customer shared next provided some clues. Before coming in, she said she received a call from Chase. At least that's what it said on her cell phone's caller ID. The caller asked if she had made three transfers for $1,000 each via Zelle, the bank's digital payment service, something she had never used. The caller then transferred the customer to a man who called himself Michael and who said he would open a new account for her to safeguard her money from fraudsters, but she had to go into a branch to transfer $9,000 into the new account. After digesting the details, Batista asked for the new account number and plugged it into the bank's system. A man's name appeared. "Hold on a second," end quote, Batista recalled saying. "If you take this money out and put this money in this account, in his account, then it's up for your money. So I should hang up with him," the customer asked. Batista didn't realize this, but Michael had been listening on the woman's cell phone the entire time. Many criminals in these schemes are known for coaching their victims through their cons. "Yes, hang up the phone," end quote, Batista said. She had prevented the customer from falling for a bank impersonation scam. Castaldo, her co-worker, had also assisted another branch employee with a $22,000 save. Many others don't have the benefits of trusted tellers to stand between them and their scammer. And even when they do, many people still become embroiled in these schemes. In 2025, cybercrime losses of $21 billion were reported, up more than 25% from 2024, and nearly five times the $4.4 billion reported in 2020, according to the FBI's Internet Crime Complaint Center. Many more cybercrimes go unreported. The Scarsdale bankers and many of their colleagues at teller windows and call centers around the country have taken on new roles. They are often detectives, psychologists, and when everything goes right, even fraud-fighting superheroes, saving customers from losing their hard-earned money to criminals. Financial institutions have always dedicated substantial infrastructure to fighting fraud, but cybercrime has become so pervasive that many are increasing their investments or experimenting with new strategies. J.P. Morgan Chase, the nation's largest bank, is training staff to address the fraudsters' psychological tactics head-on. Chase realized that the most effective way to fight back may be to better understand the emotional and psychological dynamics, so it hired Elizabeth Hoopert, a behavioral scientist, 2 years ago. Since then, she has been leading experiments with so-called scam interruption teams to develop strategies to assist call center staff and branch employees. These specialists swoop in when they determine that a criminal is stringing someone along, for example, on data and behaviors tracked behind the scenes or tells given inside a branch. Their jobs are often fraught. They may be the first to break the news that a customer's investment returns are entirely illusory. Or that a new girlfriend isn't who she seems. Many scammers, who are often trained in criminal syndicate compounds overseas, develop deep relationships with their victims, often over many months. Targets may be prodded into heightened emotional state, which is often compared to being entranced under a spell. Hoopert is trying to develop ways to put these spells and this is in quotes, in flux, end quote, as she said in a recent interview. She studied calls with customers to try to better understand why they're receptive to the scammer's stories and learned that they are often conditioned to distrust the bank. The scam specialists are being trained to flip the script, largely by raising questions and casting doubt, then finding ways to change the customer's behavior. I'm trying to lower the trust in the scammer, end quote, Herbert said. I'm trying to elevate the trust in us enough that they have some doubt that they're going to do these actions steps, end quote. To test these strategies, specialists in call centers made to call customers who they suspected were transacting with fraudsters. Chase said there were early evidence that the efforts were working. Specialists using a newly developed call guide have been able to reduce the number of scam transactions among customers they have worked with. For example, by preventing them from resubmitting a canceled wire to a known fraudster. This year, Chase is experimenting inside branches where it puts scam interruption specialists on the phone with customers who it suspects are being defrauded. Banks are also analyzing customer behavior behind the scenes, often with sophisticated software that can tell when customers are acting atypically, pausing in places where entering a password where they normally don't, or maybe hesitating or don't, or doing a lack of backspacing when adding a new payee. The banks can also tell if customers are sharing their screen with another party, such as a potential fraudster, or are on a call while making a transfer, for example. There are a lot of sort of deep behavioral tells that we can look for around whether or not you're acting in your account the way that you normally do, said Sherelle Barshichet, Director of Global Advisory at BioCatch, which uses behavioral analysis to detect and prevent fraud for financial institutions. Or if you're showing signs of hesitation, duress, coercion, coaching, panic, and so on, end quote. Those tells, and that's in quotes, are often flagged and packaged with other behavioral data translated into a risk score and other insights that are sent to a bank. Then the bank decides what happens next. It may block a transaction altogether or freeze it and reach out to the customer to investigate. You have to be on high alert at all time, Castaldo said. But even with their defenses on high, financial solutions can't solve the problem on their own. We are not seeing this as the massive threat to the United States and the global world economy that it is, said Aaron West, a former prosecutor and founder of Operation Shamrock, a nonprofit focused on fighting transnational cybercrime. And this is in quotes, we are expecting banks to clean up a mess, end quote, she said, that was created on technology and social media platforms elsewhere. We got to be careful.
0: Yep. Obits or opinion?
1: Well, we go to the opinion.
0: Okay.
2: I'll start with our views. Stars and Stripes. Flag Days reminds us to treat the national banner with just dignity and respect. And this is in quotes. Resolved that the flag of the 13 United States shall be 13 stripes, alternate red and white, that the Union be 13 stars, white on a blue field, representing a new constellation, end quote. So reads the resolution by the Second Continental Congress formally adopting the design for a new national banner. Delegates approved the measure on June 14, 1777,
0: a day marked each year as Flag Day. Though the flag has changed considerably over the years, it remains a cherished symbol of our nation. As we prepare to mark the Declaration of Independence's 250th anniversary, it's the perfect time for a refresher about the guidelines for the flag set forth in the U.S. Code, so it is flown and displayed with the care and dignity it deserves. Like the rest of our nation's early history, the origins of the flag are shaped by myth as much as fact. Congressional records assert that it was Philadelphia lawyer Francis Hopkinson, not Betsy Ross, who was generally responsible for the first U.S. flag. So, although he did so with plenty of input, Hopkinson also designed the Great Seal in concert with other colonial leaders and the first money for the fledgling nation. It's fitting that our national banner is a product of similar hard-won compromise and consensus evident in more weighty matters such as the Declaration of and the Constitution. And it's appropriate that, much like the nation it represents, it's evolved over the years. Between 1795 and 1818, following admission of Vermont and Kentucky, it featured 15 alternating red and white stripes along with 15 stars, the fabled Star-Spangled Banner that flew atop Fort McHenry in Baltimore and inspired Francis Scott Key to write the poem that is now our national anthem. A return to 13 stripes followed, with new stars added each July 4th as new states joined. The final star for 50 was added in 1960. Before that, however, came standardization. Sorry about that. In 1912, under President William Taft, prior to which flag makers arranged the stars as they saw fit. The National Flag Conference in 1923, following the First World War, outlined general guidelines for civilian use of the flag. Those recommendations informed the U.S. Code section about proper display, use, and disposal of the flag, which was formally adopted by Congress in 1942. It directs that, this is in quotes, "No disrespect should be shown to the flag of the United States of America. The flag should not be dipped to any person or thing," end quote. They instruct that the flag should never touch anything beneath it, such as the ground, the floor, water, or merchandise, and that it should never be fastened, displayed, used, or stored in such a manner as to permit it to be easily torn, soiled, or damaged in any way. And when a flag becomes tattered or torn and in such condition that it is no longer a fitting emblem for display, it should be destroyed in a dignified way, preferably by burning. It spells out the protocol to do so. Given the high concentration of active duty military personnel and veterans here in Hampton Roads, one might think that a reminder of those guidelines would be unnecessary. But look around when traveling the region and see the ripped, tattered, torn, and filthy flags flying from businesses and homes, along with those displayed at night without illumination. Surely our region, of all places, can do better. While there's no criminal penalty for violating the flag code, it's a matter of honor and respect, especially for those who have died in service to this nation. That the U.S. flag should be displayed with respect, that it be without damage, and that it be treated with the respect owed to it to those who gave their lives in its defense. As we ready for America's 250th, there's no better time to ensure that it flies in all its glory, and this is quotes, or the land of the free and the home of the brave, end quote.
1: Okay. I'm going to read our weather, and then I'll do the obits. Today, our weather, a high of 80 to 86, a low of 71 to 77. Tomorrow, Thursday, a high of 90 to 96, with a low of 73 to 79. Friday, a high of 90 to 96 again with a low of 74 to 80. A T-storm, a thunderstorm late in the afternoon. Saturday, a high of 81 to 87, a low of 71 to 77. Partly sunny and less humid. Sunday, a high of 86 to 92, a low of 72 to 78. Clouds and sun with a few showers. Monday, a high of 82 to 88, a low of 71 to 77. Cloudy and humid with a few showers. And these are obituaries for today. They're not too many, few, just three. Philip Colburn Tyler, 67, of Gloucester, passed away peacefully on June the 4th. A memorial service is planned for 2 p.m. on Thursday, June the 11th, at the Olive Branch United Methodist Church. And that's 10833 Harcum Road in Gloucester. Following this service, there will be a celebration of light at the Placatank Community League. I believe that's how you pronounce it. Placatank Community League. And that's 11888 Harcum Road in Gloucester. In Hampton, Michael Frasca. Friday to June the 5th, Michael Frasca, 86, died peacefully surrounded by his family and loved ones in Hampton. The family will receive friends from 2 o'clock to 3 o'clock p.m. on Saturday, June 13th, at Weymouth Funeral Home. And the address for that is 12746 Nettles Drive, and that's in Newport News. 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And finally, Barbara Ann Bonnet. Barbara Ann Bonnet, 69, passed away on June the 8th in Henrico, Virginia. A Cremation Society of Virginia in Newport News is assisting with arrangements. And those are our obituaries for today. Let's move on to something lighter. The horoscope and...
0: And then ask the doctors.
1: Yeah, some of those.
0: Mm-hmm. Okay, I'll start. Aries, March 21st, April 19th. The home conversation needs truth without a dramatic entrance. A family issue, housing concern, or private responsibility may require a clearer answer than people expected. Say what you can do this week, name what needs more time, and let calm consistency carry the message.
1: Taurus, April 20th through May 20th. The message feels heavier when silence has been carrying too much. A text, task, or a conversation may touch a private worry you have not wanted to explain. Slow the pace, choose plain words, and step away before the conversation starts running your nervous system.
0: That is a good phrase. Step away before the conversation starts running your nervous system.
1: I like that too.
0: Okay, Gemini, May 21st through June 20th. The fair number may be the one everyone avoids naming. A group plan or team expectation may need clearer money terms before goodwill turns into pressure. Name the budget, suggest the cap, and let honest limits protect the connection from resentment.
1: Cancer, June 21st through July 22nd. The way you explain yourself could define the whole exchange. a manager, client, or public responsibility may ask for sharper language and steadier delivery. State the plan in one clear pass. Include the checkpoint and protect the energy you need to follow through well without letting pressure rewrite your voice.
2: Leo, July 23rd to August 22nd. The dream needs paperwork before it gets more room. A private hope may need rules, deadlines, or logistics that require patience. Gather the document, confirm the requirement, and give the idea enough structure to support, to survive contact with reality without losing the part that inspires you.
1: Virgo, August the 23rd through September 22nd. The group plan needs rules before trust gets tested. A shared budget, responsibility, or team commitment may need written terms before anyone moves forward. Define approvals, timing, and ownership now. Clear structure keeps cooperation from becoming resentment.
2: Libra, September 23rd through October 22nd. The professional contract needs a fair partnership behind it. A client, collaborator, or close commitment may require sharper scope before your reputation absorbs the strain. Suggest the smaller milestone, ask for the trade-off, and let fairness become part of the plan.
1: Scorpio, October the 23rd through November the 21st. The larger goal needs a schedule you can confidently carry out. A travel plan, course, belief, or long-range idea may run into deadlines, health need, or daily capacity. Sequence the task, confirm the priority, and protect a pace that keeps the goal sustainable instead of impressive for one exhaustive afternoon.
2: Sagittarius, November 22nd through December 21st. A little structure gives joy more room to breathe. A date, child-related cost, creative plan, or shared expense may need clearer boundaries before enthusiasm outruns reality. Choose what matters most, name the limit, and keep pleasure from becoming tomorrow's stress.
1: Capricorn, partnership works best with a shared plan, a chore system. That says chore, but I think it means a core system. I think it was family expectation or private responsibility may need clearer ownership before resentment builds. Propose the check-in, write down the task, and match the agreement to the energy people truly have.
2: And I agree with what you said. I think that's core instead of choice.
1: Mm-hmm.
2: Aquarius, January 20th through February 18th. The task gets easier when the instructions stop wobbling. A handoff, appointment, coworker request, or daily routine may stall until the language becomes more specific. Write the steps, confirm the expectation, and leave enough buffer for the part that needs explanation.
1: And finally, Pisces, February 19th through March the 20th. The beautiful thing still needs a budget. A hobby date, child-related plan, or creative project may meet a practical limit around money, time, or energy. Values and spending mean more to you today. Choose the joyful thing that matters most, set the price limit, and let the boundary protect the magic.
2: I like that.
1: It seems like all of the recommendations had to do with planning, prioritizing, and communication.
2: Yes.
1: And I think those are all good things to think about when we're trying to embark on any plan.
2: Yes, I would agree with that.
1: Mm-hmm.
2: Okay. If you'll start on Ask the Doctors, this is about HIPAA gives you right to your records.
1: Okay.
2: And then I'll...
1: Dear doctors, my cardiologist refused when I asked to see my echocardiogram. The test was normal, but I find imaging tests fascinating and wanted to understand what they showed. our patients out of line if they want to review imaging tests with their doctors, even when the results are normal.
0: Dear reader, you are absolutely entitled
1: That's right.
0: to view your medical test results.
1: Yes.
0: This includes laboratory tests, imaging studies, pathology reports, genetic test results, and doctor's notes. This goes beyond simple common sense. It's protected by federal law. The Health Insurance Portability and Accountability Act, that's HIPAA, gives patients the right to access their medical records. Most often, patients see their test results when getting information about a disease or condition. But we agreed that reviewing normal findings can also be helpful. Your echocardiogram was more than just a help thumbs up for your heart health. It's an important baseline for future tests and evaluations. And as you point out, that kind of detail about the inside of our bodies is just plain interesting. That echocardiogram would have shown you more than just how blood flows through your heart. You would also have seen the size and shape of your heart's four chambers. You could watch them contract and relax. You could have seen the action of the heart valves while they as they pushed open. You could see how they sprang closed in response to the rhythmic flow of blood through the heart. This very personal view of one of your most vital organs can shift your understanding of it from the abstract, yes, I know I have a heart, to protective, I've seen my heart. Many health centers have begun using online portals to centralize medical data. This can make communication between a patient and their medical care providers faster and easier. It often includes access to test results. Sometimes you might even get results before the physician calls to discuss them. When this form of communication is not available or when patients want a personalized explanation, patients are within their rights to schedule a follow-up appointment. As practicing doctors, we understand how even a brief 5-minute detour during an office visit can add to the cascade of time pressure. That said, if a patient has made a request to see their test results more than once and has repeatedly been brushed off, that's useful information. The relationship between a patient and their physician is complex. You want your doctor to be good at your job. You also need them to meet more than just your physical needs. Patients must feel comfortable enough to be fully candid about symptoms, concerns, and lapses in treatment. That depends on communication and trust. When that isn't happening, and it's entirely appropriate to respond as you did. And there again, it goes back to communication.
1: Exactly. And you have to be your own advocate
0: yep.
1: in all these health situations. I'm going to read Today in History and Happy Birthdays before we go to Sense and Sensitivity, all right?
0: You got it.
1: And this is from the Associated Press, Today in History, on June the 10th, 1692. The first execution of the Salem witch trials in Massachusetts took place as Bridget Bishop was hanged. In 1940, Italian dictator Benito Mussolini declared war on France and Great Britain, formally entering Italy into World War II. In 1963, on today, President John F. Kennedy signed into law the Equal Pay Act of 1963, aimed at eliminating wage disparities based on gender. In 1967, 6 days of war in the Middle East involving Israel, Syria, Egypt, Jordan, and Iraq ended as Israel and Syria accepted a ceasefire. In 1977, James Earl Ray, the convicted assassin of civil rights leader Martin Luther King Jr., escaped from Brushy Mountain State Penitentiary in Tennessee with 6 others. He was captured 3 days later. In 1991, on today, 11-year-old J.C. Duggard of Myers, California, was abducted by Philip and Nancy Garrido. Duggard was held by the couple for 18 years before she was found by authorities. And finally, in 2020, protesters pulled down a century-old statue of Confederate President Jefferson Davis in Richmond, Virginia. And here are our birthdays. Our national stars are actor Jurgen Prochnow is 85, actor-producer Andrew Stevens is 71, singer Maxie Priest is 65, actor Gina Gershon is 64, actor Kate Flannery is 62, model actor Elizabeth Hurley is 61, rapper the DOC is 58, singer JoJo is 55, singer Faith Evans is 53, and country singer Lee Bryce is 47, and singer Hoku is 45. If it's your birthday today, we wish you a happy, happy birthday.
0: Happy birthday. Okie dokie. I guess I'll start with sense and sensitivity. Dear Harriet, I've not been on the dating scene for years, but I recently put myself out there. I am a young 70-year-old, and I met a man who's in his late 50s. We hit it off and like each other a lot. We do have a problem, though. We attempted to get intimate, and it was uncomfortable and painful. It was awkward, but we still had a nice time. I'm not sure what to do. I don't want this to be a deal breaker. I've heard that the body changes down there, but I didn't know it changed that much. What can I do, and what should I say to him? I don't want to avoid intimacy. It was signed, Uncomfortable.
1: Dear Uncomfortable, schedule a visit with your gynecologist. That's the first step.
0: I know. Hello.
1: You may have a vaginal atrophy, which is a condition triggered by menopause caused by diminished estrogen production that leads to dryness, irritation, and sometimes painful sex. There are treatments that you can use to help make it more comfortable or even possible to have a sex life. Get medical help. What you can tell him is that you are tending to it. Meanwhile, you can also try lubrication. Depending upon the state of your body, that may make it possible for you to have intercourse. Or take your time enjoying each other without full penetration.
0: Dear Harriet, the past year has been challenging mentally. I experienced lows that felt lower than ever, but I am proud of myself for pushing through it. I have struggled with anxiety in the past. However, it has definitely gotten worse recently and has started to feel debilitating. I started therapy, which has helped, but I'm still having panic attacks, and there are days when that I feel out of control. I have tried additional support like aromatherapy and walking. Although they have helped, I do not think there is a single fix. I'm always looking to add tools to my toolbox. I'm looking into somatic therapy, but I haven't been able to find a somatic therapist in my network. What recommendations would you make for dealing with anxiety? Signed, Anxious.
1: Dear Anxious, you may want to see a psychiatrist. I know many people who have had success taking medicine to help balance their systems. That combined with somatic therapy could be a winning combination. You have also had success with consistent physical exercise and creative expression. Join a gym, a yoga class, or Pilates. Take regular walks. Consider taking an art, music, or dance class. Keep your mind active. Surrounding yourself with good company is also very important. Look at the people in your life. Notice how many naysayers there are. Do your best to weed out people who stir the pot. Replace them with problem solvers and people who know how to love you without judgment. Do your best not to isolate. Find your people and spend time with them. Stop yourself when you start complaining in your head and to others. Practice active positivity.
0: Good advice.
1: Mm-hmm. All right, let's go to Ask Eric. I'll start. Dear Eric, I have been undergoing tests to confirm a diagnosis of multiple myeloma, and all the signs are pointing in that direction. While I navigate the medical system, that is test results and diagnoses, I am faced with the challenge of telling people all of this. I have three grown daughters who are relatively settled in life. I would like to tell them in a way that will be easiest for them to hear. My train of thought is to wait for a definitive diagnosis, a prognosis, and a plan of treatment. That way, they will know what it is, what it will look like, and for how long. I am currently employed remotely and have medical coverage through my employment. Arranging for doctor's visits and lab visits is becoming more difficult as they are increasing significantly. I hesitate to inform my employer because I fear that I'll lose my job and my medical benefits. I can envision a more flexible schedule that has been done for other employees. With all of this, I'm having trouble pretending like everything is okay. Do you have any advice on the way to present this information to my children so it lands as softly as possible, and to my employer so I can still do my work with a more flexible schedule? This is signed, Sick and Worried Mom.
0: Dear Mom, I'm so sorry about the stress you're experiencing and the scary medical news you're encountering. Your concern for your daughters is very kind, but one of the privileges of family is being able to support our loved ones when they're going through challenges. So I encourage you to tell your daughters as soon as possible. There's no time that will make it easier to hear, unfortunately. But if you wait, you carry this burden alone, and they will wish they could have done more sooner to help you. The softest landing is just the truth. This is what I know now. This is what I've been told to do next. This is what I'm experiencing physically, mentally, and spiritually. And this is what I'd like from you, even if it's just checking in more. I know it may be hard to hear, but you don't have to manage this for your daughters. Our health can sometimes be more than one person can possibly manage. That's why we seek out doctors, nurses, and other experts. So trust that your daughters understand that this is beyond your control and theirs, and that they want to walk with you through the unknown. Similarly, you don't have to manage this for your employer. There are federal protections that prevent you from being fired because of medical leave. If you have an HR, call them and ask to have a confidential conversation about your options. If you don't have HR, you may want to consult with an employment attorney to determine the safest way for you to get the considerations that you need.
1: All right. The next letter says, Dear Eric, your advice to Messy House regarding the disconnection between chores and cleanliness was spot on. The letter writer was frustrated that her 79-year-old husband does a poor job of cleaning and maintaining the house. Messy has to decide if her frustration is worth the misery and constant battles she's picking. My husband and I are retired and faced a similar mismatch in cleanliness expectations. I realized early on that my cleanliness standard is a lot higher than most people, so I clean more often. It also helps that we now have the luxury of separate bathrooms. He can run whatever disgusting science experience he wants in his bathroom. And I can keep mine and the one guests use clean to my higher standards. Also, I've learned to let go and let him do other chores around the house as he chooses without micromanaging him. And I thank him for his efforts. I also have tried to model that if you don't make a mess in the first place, there's less cleaning to do. We are both a lot happier and more relaxed and able to communicate calmly. If Messy can't get over it, hire a cleaning service. And this is signed, Clean Freak. And that was obviously to a former letter, but you'll respond to this letter.
2: Yes. Dear Clean Freak, I'm glad that you and your husband have found a solution that works for both of you. As with so many aspects of marriage, I dare say every aspect, clear communication is key. Every couple and every home is going to be different, so it's important that neither person assumes the other is in charge of cleaning or managing the home. Making a life together is a shared project, and that project can change as the years go on. I hope that the letter writer and any other couple that is getting hamstrung by different expectations around chores is able to talk it through with respect and fair-mindedness.
1: All right, I'm going to go to flavor. There's a couple articles that might be interesting to our listeners. One is very long, that's at the top of the page, and I'll just try to read the salient points of that. It's in Flavor, and it's called A Pioneer of Cooking Seasonally, and it's by Korsha Wilson, and it's about a person by the name of Edna Lewis. After 50 years, Lewis's seminal cookbook still holds sway. And there's a picture of her and her cookbook on the page. This is from the New York Times. I will never forget spring mornings in Virginia, Chef Edna Lewis writes in her seminal 1976 cookbook, The Taste of Country Cooking. About an hour

times. I will never forget spring mornings in Virginia, Chef Edna Lewis writes in her seminal 1976 cookbook, The Taste of Country Cooking. About an hour east of the land that inspired those words, the season found author and historian Michael W. Twitty at his home, his hands in the tilled, weeded soil, tending to seeds and roots for his inaugural Edna Lewis garden. Here he's sown watermelon, greens, peanuts, white flesh sweet potatoes, red field peas, fish peppers, pole beans, and chervil in anticipation of a warm spring and summer. It's not the first time she's on my mind while I'm planting, he said of Lewis, whose work from the 70s until her death in 2006 at age 89 informed generations of Black cooks. Knopf, the book's publisher, in May released a 50th anniversary edition of her, The Taste of Country Cooking, with a new design and a foreword by historian and author Tony Tipton Martin. In the years since its first release, it has become known as a pioneering American cookbook. In it, Lewis, she hated the title chef, a champion of cooking seasonally and without waste, offered a correction for the convenience foods that had begun to take over the American diet in the 1970s. But among its seasonal menus and tips for choosing the best produce, it also acts as a memoir and a story of place. She presents a firsthand account of life in one of Virginia's many free towns, communities established by formerly enslaved people in the middle of the 19th century, and highlights a specific period of American culinary history. And this is in quotes. Her writing is so beautiful. The recipes read like kind of bedtime stories, said Chef Leah Branch of the Roosevelt in nearby Richmond. She teaches you to have an appreciation for the taste of things around you and what's around you instead of showing off her technique, which she has in spades. In Lewis's hand, salads are fully freshly picked. Greens, beans, and fruits are cooked and served in cream, accentuating their freshness and pristine flavor, and all manner of pork, a central ingredient in Western Virginia cooking, is used in both main dishes and seasonings. For Twitty, the book's profoundness lives between the lines. Lewis, he said, reminds the reader that most of the agriculture, cooking, and hospitality associated with the region and the broader South came from her enslaved African ancestors. She captures what Twitty calls an Afro-Virginia, with West African ingredients like guinea fowl and watermelon occupy the same spaces as indigenous produce like squash and sweet corn. The book showed Martin Droluk, a chef and the founder of Black Pot Super Club, a Los Angeles-based pop-up, that he could live and cook seasonally by embodying those same farm-to-table principles. It was clear that she was one of the first to put the connection to paper, Droluk said. And this article goes on to talk about other folks who were impacted by her cookbook and recipes. And on the page of the first part of the article, a historical marker is shown where Edna Lewis, near her birthplace, she was then from Freetown, Virginia, which is in Orange County. The marker was placed in 2024 by the State Department of Historic Resources, and it is at 14311 Marquis Road in Unionville. And so it's a very interesting article. It's much longer, but I thought it was an interesting inclusion on this

0: flavor page.
1: Yep.
0: Do you want to talk about, you got 2 minutes, you can read something about the new restaurant out at the oceanfront, or maybe sound bites.
1: How about sound bites?
0: Yeah.
1: Since I got it right in front of me.
0: Okay.
1: Sound bites at Hi-Fi Spot in the Vibe, and that's in Virginia Beach.
0: Mm-hmm.
1: Jazz, funk, soul, and more augment Rose's elegant menu. And this is Rakiya Gibson. Virginia Beach has a new Hi-Fi restaurant and bar. Hi-Fi bars, or listening bars, originated a century ago in Japan, where people would gather and music cafes, ongaku kisa, and other intimate settings to appreciate music through high-fidelity speakers, according to Smithsonian Magazine. This practice peaked in the 70s, but it's making a comeback worldwide. And now Roses, which opened in May, has brought the trend to the Vibe Creative District, focusing on jazz, funk, soul, disco, and house music, served with a menu of 10 seasonal small plates, 4 family entrees, and 3 sweets. Fare includes a gluten-free crab salad, a rack of lamb, and its version of a tasty creamsicle pop. Yum! 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It's at 325 Virginia Beach Boulevard in Virginia Beach. Their hours are from 4 to 10 p.m. on Sunday, Monday, Wednesday, and Thursday, 4 p.m. to 1 a.m. on Friday and Saturday, and closed on Tuesday. The prices are from $9 to $25 for small plates, $26 to $60 for family entrees. 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The number is 757-904-0401.
0: All right. We've come to pretty much the end of our reading for today. 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My name is Brenda Newman Lewis, and my reading partner is
1: Beth Leonard.
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1: 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Our audio reading programs are specifically designed for and primarily directed to people who are blind, visually impaired, or have other conditions preventing them from reading standard printed material. My name is John Schulson, and
2: I'm Sally Miller,
1: and we'll be reading local highlights from today's edition of the Virginia Gazette, June 10th. So here we go. We got a lot of these this morning because graduation time. First one is Moving Forward, War Hill High School graduates, 298 students. Homecoming festivities, AP classes, and sports games spent in the student section. These were just some of the things the senior class reminisced about on Saturday as 298 War Hill High School students graduated in a ceremony at Wieman Mary's Kaplan Arena. Student speaker Treasurer Butler compared the graduates' journey ahead to a lifespan of the cicada, an insect most wouldn't give a second thought. For 13 years, it lives underground, slowly growing and changing, preparing for a future in the unknown. When it emerges and attempts to fly, its efforts aren't perfect. It is reckless, clumsy, and unsteady, she said, gathering its bearings in a world full of firsts. Their own journey into the world will be similar, she told her fellow graduates, but they shouldn't be discouraged by this. Instead, they should embrace these mistakes and grow from them. She said, we're meant to figure it out by doing, by trying, by failing, by learning in real time, just like the cicada. The cicadas don't wait until it can fly. They can fly perfectly. It doesn't stay clinging to what it's outgrown. It can't. It emerges. It struggles. It adjusts. And then eventually it flies, not when it's ready, but because it has to be. And so, class of 2026, do we. That was a quote. Among the nearly 300 graduates, 64 amassed more than $5.7 million in scholarships and awards. There were 342 total college acceptances and five graduates from the Williamsburg James City County Schools Honors Program graduates. Madeline Chen was valedictorian and is heading to Duke University this fall. Salutatorian was Summer Chow, who will be attending Wieman Mary. Fellow student speaker Simone Davis emphasized the growth the class of 2026 has already experienced in their formative years together, along with all the relationships that made it possible. We didn't grow alone, Davis said. We're here because of the people who sat behind us in class, the people who made us laugh until we cried, the people who reminded us that we aren't going through any of this by ourselves, and most importantly, we're here because the people who were rooting for us along the way before we walked the halls, she said. In her remarks, Principal Michelle Newcomb left the graduates with a quote from Ralph Waldo Emerson, quote, the only person you are destined to become is the person you decided to be. Newcomb emphasized that this is not the person your past decides, not the person others expect, and not even the person you may have once imagined. Your future is not predetermined. It is shaped by everyday choices. She said the road ahead will be filled with uncertainty, but reminded graduates that they have the power to shape their response to this adversity and to grow from it. Go forward with confidence, she said. Trust in your ability to decide who you will be and then commit to becoming the person one choice at a time, which is good advice for all of us.
2: If The superintendent apologizes for redistricting comment. The superintendent of the Williamsburg James City County School Division apologized for a remark he made last week during a meeting with students on school zone redistricting. Numerous students reported hearing Superintendent Daniel Kiever tell them, quote, "We want you to go to school with people who look like you," end quote, as he went over the redistricting process. The school division has started the effort ahead of opening two new pre-kindergarten centers in the fall of 2027, which will leave space available in some schools and over capacity in others. The remark, which came during a meeting at Lafayette High School, drew an outcry from students and parents. In a Friday email to school families, Kiever said his comment did not reflect what he was trying to share with students. He said he was trying to express how every student deserves to learn in a school where they feel valued, supported, and that they belong. Quote, "I recognize that comments I made during that conversation caused concern, frustration, and hurt for students, families, staff members, and community members," Kiever said. "I'm deeply sorry, and I take full responsibility for my mistake." He also said his intention was never to suggest that students should be separated, excluded, or grouped based on who they are, and said he would continue to keep working to regain the trust of students, families, staff, and the community. Kiefer's meetings with 9th and 10th graders at Jamestown, Lafayette, and War Hill High Schools last week came on the heels of information released by The Village Initiative, a group dedicated to equity and justice in the schools, that indicated students of color, economically disadvantaged students, and those with higher needs would be negatively impacted by being concentrated at specific schools. The Village Initiative based its assessment on a set of proposed maps with redrawn lines of where students would attend once pre-K centers open at Norge and Clara Bird Baker Elementary Schools. Additional draft maps are planned to be released in August. Schools at all three levels, elementary, middle, and high, could be affected, which led Kiefer to sit down with the high schoolers to go over the process. After the Lafayette meeting, parents took to social media to complain about what Kiefer said. Last week, Kiefer alluded to the reaction at a school board meeting, then released a video message, but made no direct mention of what he said. In Friday's email, Kiefer said he had spent a great deal of time reflecting on my comments and the impact they had. "I especially regret that students and staff who were present left the assembly feeling uncomfortable or hurt. For that, I sincerely apologize," he wrote. "Had I recognized that I did not clearly communicate my intended message, I would have corrected myself immediately." School Board Chair Andrea Donner said she understood why Kiefer's comments could be upsetting, but defended his conduct in office over the 3 years she has known him. "In every single conversation, he was solidly on the side of diversity, of equity, of understanding the lived experiences and honoring those of a diverse set of people," Donner said. "I know he is not racist." Donner said it was unfortunate Kiefer's remarks did not match the message of his presentation. She also said she and fellow board members have spoken with Kiefer since and said he was deeply apologetic on the amount of harm and spotlight it caused. Despite the calls by some parents, Donner said that the board is not ready, to ask for his resignation. She said it would be a shame for the school division to lose him, over a very human mistake of not wording something well. Last week, some parents noted Kiever used a different phrasing, at least during a meeting at another high school. One comment on the WJCC Schools Parents and Community Facebook page said the superintendent was referring to kids that are familiar to you and having kids who know each other stay together. In his email, he said the diversity of students was one of the great strengths of WJCC schools. I think that he should be given the opportunity to demonstrate who he is and what his vision is and how he actually handles the diversity and demographics as we continue down the redistricting process, Donner said. Laura Bly, whose student attends Lafayette High School and heard the comments, said Monday that Kiever's apology was the right step for him to take. She said she appreciates he seems to have taken ownership of the situation. If all the kids and teachers are all saying that your message was not clearly communicated, that was on him, Bly said. So I do appreciate his apology. Meanwhile, Bly said, she and other parents want to become more active in the redistricting process as a result of what happened. She said the proposed maps and the way students are concentrated feels not well thought out, and she intends to attend future community meetings.
1: Okudoke's Centera celebrates Project Search graduates. A program helps students with developmental disabilities transition into the workplace. Confidence. That's what the eight new Project Search graduates gained at the end of their internships at Centera Williamsburg Regional Medical Center. The graduates, part of a program designed to help high school students with intellectual and developmental disabilities transition into the workplace, celebrated their completion of the program Friday. Today, we come together to celebrate not only a program, but the remarkable growth and hard work, as well as perseverance, of each and every intern who has been part of this journey this year, said Michelle Newby, the instructional specialist for Williamsburg James City County Schools. This is more than a graduation, it is a milestone. Project Search, part of a nationwide program, typically involves a one-year internship conducted in partnership with local school divisions, the Virginia Department of Behavioral Health and Development Services, and local employers such as Centera. Interns from a similar Centera program at Hampton Careplex Hospital graduated on Tuesday. During their time with Centera, interns have the opportunity to work in a variety of departments, including food services, the emergency department, and guest services. Organizers say the constant change pushes the interns out of their comfort zone, providing more than just skills for a future career. Project Search is not just about preparing for a job. It is about building confidence, said Tremaine Hopkins, Director of Special Education for the York County School Division. It's about becoming more independent. It's about strengthening your communication skills, learning self-advocacy, and your own voice and abilities. Ivan Cacheros, a former Project Search intern, emphasized exactly that in his remarks to the new graduates. I work at the YMCA and Child Watch, he told the new program graduates. I help make sure kids have fun while also teaching them how to follow the rules and be respectful because of Project Search. I am confident in my job, and that means everything to me. Cacheros' advice to them was to believe in yourselves, work hard, and do not be afraid to try something new. There may be difficult days, but keep going. The special skills and experiences you gain here can truly change your future. One of the interns, Jackson Bell, has a job lined up in food service at Sentara after graduation. He said some of his favorite memories with the program were working in the kitchen while being able to spend time with his friends. My dream job is to work in the kitchen, and I've worked in the kitchen and still am, he laughed. Another intern, Adam Davis, also has a job lined up at Sentara working as an operating room attendant, helping to move patients and clean up after surgeries. Operating room nurse Wendy Bassett described him as having a positive attitude and always being happy to be there. He's just really enriched our lives, she said. Davis said his favorite part is all the relationships he's formed along the way, along with being able to spend his time helping others. I like staying close to the ones I love, Davis said. I got my teacher, I got my friends, Daniel. I like to help people out. I like to take care of them. Jasmine Whitley, a former intern who worked with Davis in the operating room, said she was proud of what he and other interns had accomplished. I did Project Search back in 2011 to 2012, so it's nice being a mentor now, being on this side of it, Whitley said. They did great. The interns' contributions from the 3,000 turkey sandwiches they made to the 5,000 linen bags they replaced made a meaningful difference for the hospital staff, which program instructor Shannon Ramsey recognized. But for Bassett, it was the group's attention and attitudes that had the most impact and inspired the staff every day. They're so positive, and they have so much to teach us. They really do, she said.
2: The superintendent holds a meeting in response. More than 50 people attended a community meeting Monday with Williamsburg, James City County School Superintendent Daniel Kiever to discuss redistricting and diversity in the school division. The meeting, hosted by the Village Initiative, an organization dedicated to equity and justice in the school system, came on the heels of comments Kiever made to a group of students at Lafayette High School last week that was interpreted as racist. Students had reported Kiever saying, "We want you to go to school with people who look like you," during a presentation on June 1st. Kiever apologized to the school community in an email Friday and repeated that apology Monday. The school system is in the beginning of stages of the process to redistrict school zones. This is in preparation for the opening of two new pre-kindergarten centers in 2027, which will leave empty space in some schools and overcrowding in others. So far, Kiever has held several community meetings and released a first set of maps showing redrawn school zones. More maps are planned. Seating on stage before a crowd in the Williamsburg Regional Library's theater Monday, Kiever said he made a mistake in explaining demographics as one of the redistrict's process's six guiding principles, which include neighborhood schools and transportation. He said the core of his being, he believes schools should be diverse places, and the division is responsible for each student having a pathway to success. I am incredibly disappointed in myself for not doing a better job of articulating what it is that I believe and how I believe that on Monday at Lafayette, Kiever said. Kiever took questions from the Village Initiative's founder, Jacqueline Bridgeforth Williams, and audience members for nearly 90 minutes. Some questions centered on the first set of maps, which the Village Initiative said would negatively affect students of color, economically disadvantaged students, and those with higher needs. Kiever stressed the maps are drafts and were intended to engage community feedback. Bridgeforth Williams asked if the division knew how the proposed maps might be received by the community. Kiever said that the goal was to use the maps to make divisions around the guiding principles. She also asked about a perceived lack of diversity in the division's leadership team. There is a diversity amongst the staff. That has been part of the staff since I have been here, Kiever answered. He later agreed that the school division needs to continue working on attracting and supporting diverse staff members, as well as retaining them. James City County resident Lisa Stone, a retired WJCC schools teacher who previously taught at Lafayette High, said she attended the meeting because she wanted to hear Kiever's response to his comments at Lafayette. Her husband, Eric Stone, said Kiever's apology should have come sooner. When something like this happens, we all make mistakes, but you have to own it, Eric Stone said. You shouldn't have to be forced to own it.
1: Okie dokie. Only half of I-64 speed camera fines are being paid. Sheriff warns violators of new legislation going into effect July 1st. New Kent's Interstate 64 work zone cameras are acting as a speeding deterrent, but as many as half the fines remain unpaid, according to the county sheriff. The cameras on the interstate have netted the county almost $7 million in revenue since the program began last summer. The county's financial services director, Richard Lawrence, told the Board of Supervisors last month. He estimated up to $7.5 million will be generated by the end of June. However, many speeders have yet to pay the $100 fines. According to Sheriff Lee Bailey, the collection rate since the program began last fall has only been 50%. But he said new legislation that goes into effect July 1st means that violators may not be able to renew their license or vehicle registration if they have outstanding fines. The speed cameras have clocked more than 160,000 violators since the mobile cameras were installed last summer. Although the usual speed limit on I-64 is 70 miles per hour, it is reduced to 60 miles per hour when workers are present in the construction zone. Drivers receive a violation fine of $100 in their mail for speeds of 11 miles per hour or over the variable limit. From January 1st through April 30th, there have been more than 60,000 violations processed, Bailey said. If all those are paid, it would account for more than $5.18 million in fines. The county is in the process of implementing the collection process, and the General Assembly enacted legislation that now, after the second missed appearance, it is reported to the Virginia Department of Motor Vehicles, and they will not reissue or renew your driver's license or registration, Bailey said. Bailey said he believes the cameras, which were installed on I-64 after a spate of high-speed crashes in the work zone, are deterring violators. Sheriff's deputies are seeing lower speeds than when the program was started last summer, and not nearly as many drivers in the 80 to 101 mile per hour range, which has been an issue. Wow. Most now appear to be in the 71 to 75 mile per hour range, Bailey said. We have seen reductions in daily citation numbers and have continued to see a reduction in multi-vehicle crashes on the interstate as well. New Kent's Board of Supervisors will likely discuss how to use the speed cameras money this month. The county does not face restrictions on the use of funds until July 1st, when the money must be used for transportation or speed reduction purposes. So far, the board has approved three additional deputies who are funded with automatic speed enforcement money. I can't believe people drive 101 miles.
2: Oh, that's
1: crazy.
2: Yeah. Okay. The first district Democrats used the forum to try to stand out. Six of seven candidates vying for incumbent Whitman's seat attended this forum. Okay. In James City, six of the Democrats who hoped to run against U.S. Representative Rob Whitman to represent Virginia's first congressional district came to the historic Triangle on Saturday to participate in a forum about their vision for congressional representation. Williamsburg JCC Indivisible Essex, and Williamsburg Universalist Unitarians hosted six of the seven contenders for the Democratic nomination at the James City County Recreation Center. Candidates took policy questions from moderator Stan Scott and from attendees. Candidates Elizabeth Dempsey Beggs, Salman Bahati, Tim Sawinski, Jason Knapp, Erica Kopp, and Mel Tull took part in the forum. Yeah. Shannon Taylor did not attend. Williamsburg JCC Indivisible founding member Heather Meany Allen said the organization invited Taylor, but her campaign declined. Whitman, Republican from Westmoreland, is seeking an 11th term in Congress. The Democratic primary ends August the 4th, with early voting beginning June 18th. On Saturday, the six candidates introduced themselves to attendees and indicated their candidacy would shake up the race, with Sawinski calling himself a reformist Democrat and Kopp saying she was an unapologetic progressive. According to Knapp, the Democratic Party needs a healthy dose of soul-searching after the re-election of Trump and losing both houses of Congress in 2024. We, as Democrats, need to have some serious self-reflection, she said. Scott asked about the policy proposals relevant to First District constituents, such as how candidates would support rural hospitals, which are under strain from federal cuts to Medicaid and staffing shortages. The candidates lamented federal cuts to Medicaid and education that they claim Whitman supported. They floated several policies that would help rural residents, such as encouraging healthcare education. Tull, whose wife is a pediatrician, said that extending high-speed internet access to rural regions would allow teleministry to help fill the healthcare void many localities face. Scott also asked about tax policy, which the candidates agreed needs reform, particularly for the wealthiest. Tull said a balanced budget should be mandatory, except in extreme cases, as during war. According to Bhatti, affluent Americans can use accounting tricks that insulate them from financial challenges that most Americans face. And he struck a common chord among the candidates when he said that the wealthy should pay more taxes. Knapp suggested raising the top income tax bracket back to 39%. The candidates expressed frustration that the current policies serve only the well-off in society. I don't know what my kids are going to do, Beggs said. I don't know how to have hope. Beggs said she was fortunate to graduate college without student debt, paid for by the GI Bill when she was an officer in the Army. Sawinski echoed that the disappointment and said that he is still paying off his college debt. Student loans may not be a scam, but interest is, he said. Kopp said the government should encourage young people to go into trades. One path to prosperity, she said, would present an opportunity to find meaningful employment. The candidates also expressed regret at the bitter turn that modern politics has taken and indicated they were prepared to shrug off personal attacks and focus instead on policy. I'm a brown guy who grew up in post 9/11 America, Bhatti said. I've seen it all. At the conclusion of the forum, attendees asked candidates to share their views on numerous topics, among them supporting academic freedom, engaging disaffected citizens, amending the Constitution to inhibit corruption, Medicaid for special needs people, and working in a bipartisan manner at the federal and state levels.
1: Okay, we're going to take a commercial break, if you will, and remind you about Moments in Early America. The WHRO Voice is pleased to announce the following new segment to its lineup of locally produced programs which commemorate the 250th anniversary of the United States of America. Join us for Moments in Early America, featuring article readings from Trend and Tradition, a magazine of Colonial Williamsburg. 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You can hear this program the first Saturday of every month at 2 p.m. with a brief rebroadcast on the following Tuesday evening at 6 p.m. Okie dokie. Continuing with graduations, Jamestown High grads encouraged to live purposefully. There's a Japanese idiom known as Ishigo Ichi, which translates to once in a lifetime, Jamestown High School graduate Robert Lamberton told his classmates. That phrase is a call to cherish all that life throws at you because it will only happen once, he said, as he encouraged his fellow graduates to take advantage of every moment. Ishigo Ichi is not something we can perfect, said Lamberton, one of the student speakers at Jamestown's graduation Saturday. You and I will always be able to improve on this because you can never perfect a moment, but you can make it what you want. The class of just over 300 graduated from William Mary's Kaplan Arena. Of the 302 graduates, 31 were collectively awarded more than $3.5 million in scholarships. There were 16 honors program graduates, the largest group of graduating honors seniors in Williamsburg's James City County Schools history. Elena Rossi was valedictorian, is heading to Stanford University in the fall. There were three salutatorians, Annabelle Schultz, who will be attending the U.S. Military Academy at West Point, Francis Smith, attending the University of Pennsylvania, and Asher Sahoni, who will be attending William & Mary. In his remarks, Lamberton told his classmates to not necessarily focus on changing the world. I'm asking us to change the moment because regardless of how old we get or the hurdles we will all inevitably face, there will always be a chance to change the present, he said. So while we sit here in this once-in-a-lifetime experience, I ask us all not to worry about what tomorrow's weather may bring and simply enjoy this moment, because this moment, right now, will never happen again. Fellow student speaker Mackenzie Pesante echoed the idea that perfection isn't the goal to strive for, but rather fulfillment and intentionality. She described a schedule where she was involved in everything from field hockey to musical theater to academic pursuits, leaving her drained from the pressure. I had the idea that if I stayed busy and began to build my resume, that everything else would naturally fall under place, friends, success, happiness. So I did all, she said. But instead of doing everything halfway, she began to focus on the things that truly brought her joy rather than merely checking boxes. She encouraged the class of 2026 to do the same, to not just go through the motions. Focus on living, not just achieving. Be grounded in who you are, but give yourself the leeway to branch out of your comfort zone. Choose the things that actually matter to you, things that challenge you, expand your perspective, and push you to grow. In her closing remarks, Principal Karen Scott reminded the graduates that growth isn't immediate, but is built step by step by people who show up, who care, and who refuse to bow for less than what is possible. So go forward, not just to make a living, but to make a difference, Scott said. Be bold in your admissions, steady in your purpose, and kind in your actions. Class of 2026, the future isn't something you enter, it's something you shape. Congratulations. Now it's time to make it count. Also good words.
2: Oh, yes, very good. Lafayette's class of 2026 is remembered for accomplishments. Lafayette High School's class of 2026 was the last of the three Williamsburg-James County schools to receive diplomas, marking the end of the school year. Whoop.
1: Okay. We have heard this one. Yeah. This is the problem with digital digital copies of this newspaper. The same article shows up. Here's another one.
3: Are you on pause,
1: John? They keep showing up. Okay.
2: We'll do this.
3: Are you on pause?
1: No. So now we're going to one that is not a repeat. Wines Beyond Gibraltar. I'm going to take a deep breath on this one because there are a lot of words in here that are they're tough. Seaways have always been on my mind. What if Mediterranean cruises get canceled because the Strait of Gibraltar is shut down for some unforeseen geopolitical reason? Fortunately, I can create my own voyage with wine and food selections at home. So here we are. Trader Joe's Grand Reserve Bandol Rosé 2025 out of Provence, France. Bandol Rosés are typically composed of the very dark Mourvedre with a calculated addition of the lighter Grenache and Cinsault. A charming tangerine pink can result as here. Medium-bodied, yet with some heft, it has a lasting tactile presence all around the mouth before finishing with a bit of chalkiness. Flavor tends toward medium stone fruits with a hint of red licorice at the end. It is a fitting time to pull out ratatouille recipes, but fried zucchini with lightly garlic Greek yogurt with dill will do nicely, and it's $13.99. Okay. Campo di Marte Faliero 2023 out of Italy, a poor relation of Marsh's Verdicchio. Faliero is equally authentic, based on the regional Trebbiano, Passerina, and Pecorino varieties. Here, the result of golden yellow color with a floral tendency and lightish body. It has an underlying vein of minerality that lets it compete with Verdicchio when it comes to broiled or fried seafood and salt. Also, it is a good choice for the Pan-Mediterranean Antipasta Mezzaplata, Mortadella, aged provolone chickpeas with oil and herbs, hummus, manzanilla olives. It's out of the cheese shop for $14.99. Perez Balta Mas Petit Penedès 2021 out of Spain. This 5743 blend of Gernacht de Negra and Cave Sauve offers exemplary rustic character, beginning with its deeply carmine color. Tannins, though not all irritating, are a core feature that makes for a lasting dry sensation and undergirds full medium body. Blackberries, black pepper, and smokiness define the flavor. Great choice for roast pork with garlic and thyme and or mixed roast vegetables with olive and herbs. And it's out of the Williamsburg Pottery at $19.98. Tenuta Regalidi, Lamuri Negro d'Avola, 2022 out of Sicily. Thank God. The standout expression of a Nero Davola, great, I'm sorry, but this is hard, presents a rich carmine color and fullish body. Texture is smooth, even velvety up front, but fierce towards greater dryness in mid-taste and onward. To accompany it, bake sweet Italian sausages with potatoes, peppers, onions, and oregano, coated liberally with olive oil. Foodland's got it for $20. Gavalis Posta White, 2024, out of Greece. Anyone who has wondered about the effects of Santorini's extraordinarily volcanic soil on white wine flavor need look no farther than this bright yellow example. It is apparent immediately and continues into decidedly mineral for taste. Body is full medium with chalkiness of feel and a hint of ginger coming on in mid-palate. Because the varietal composition is only 60% Asrico, the island's chief variety, with a 30-tinted mixture of Athiri, it may not carry the Santorini's appellation. This is hard. We got the Zatlin Posit 2023 out of Croatia. Here we have a gem from the Adriatic Sea. Certainly remarkable Mediterranean white. Its amberish gold yellow color is striking, as is its flavor profile, which tends toward a medley of earthy spices, the family of cumin, coriander, caraway, over pears and lemon. Full body amplifies the impression. Not only does it stand up to roast lamb, but it also has an affinity for almost anything with tahini. Oh, Total Wine's got it for $25.99. I apologize, but this is... They taste better than they read.
2: It makes me thirsty.
1: I want to drink now.
2: But okay.
1: Anyway, go ahead, Sam.
2: All right. Sail Yorktown and take some wine with you to celebrate the 250th beginning Friday. Wow. Wait a minute. Okay. The York River will take center stage this weekend as historic ships and military vessels arrive in Yorktown for the Sail Yorktown Festival. The three-day waterfront event, part of Virginia's commemoration of America's 250th anniversary, will feature a fleet of tall ships, including the Jamestown settlement's Godspeed, the colonial sloop Luna, and historic Yorktown schooner Alliance II. The festivities begin Friday at 9 a.m. with a parade of ships, followed by an opening ceremony at 11 a.m. Throughout the weekend, visitors can enjoy free deck tours, living history demonstrations, military drills, artillery firings, live entertainment, and interactive exhibits celebrating the region's maritime and Revolutionary War heritage. Educational displays and hands-on activities will be available to offer visitors opportunities to learn more about Yorktown's role in shaping American history. As the nation prepares to commemorate the 250th anniversary of the Declaration of Independence, there is no better place to reflect on the moments that shaped our country and build momentum for what lies ahead, said Deidre Roche, Marketing and Communications Manager for York County Economic and Tourism Development. The festival is one of several official Sail Virginia 2026 events and is expected to draw visitors from across the country. Overall, the Sail 250 Virginia Maritime Festival spans 2 weeks and includes 11 locations across the state. Besides Yorktown, local events start this weekend in Hampton, Smithfield, and on the Eastern Shore. The biggest celebration is expected in Norfolk, the festival's official host city, June 19th through 23rd. In advance of the Yorktown Festival, York County officials have announced several street closures. Main Street from Comte de Grasse to Ballard Streets, the beach picnic area at the corner of Water and Comte de Grasse Streets, and Church, Nelson, Smith, Bacon, and Ambler Streets will be closed to vehicular traffic throughout the festival, with access limited to residents. Water Street from Buckner to Ballard Streets will be closed from 10:45 a.m. to noon Friday during the opening ceremony. The same section of Water Street will also close from 5:30 p.m. to 10 p.m. Friday and Saturday for concerts. Organizations hope the festival will not only commemorate the nation's founding, but also build anticipation for future Revolutionary War observances in Yorktown. While 2026 marks the 250th anniversary of the Declaration of Independence, Yorktown's defining moment arrives in 2031 with the commemoration of the victory at Yorktown, the final major battle of the American Revolution, Roche says. The SAIL Yorktown Festival both celebrates America's founding and builds momentum toward that milestone, reinforcing Yorktown's unique role in our nation's story and connecting new generations to its legacy. Parking information, daily schedules, and performance lineups can be found on visityorktown.org. Visitors to the festival can also sign their names on a life-size Declaration of Independence, a canvas of the Declaration created by Lewis H. Burris, Jr., will be in front of Mob Jack's Coffee Roasters on Main Street Friday through Saturday.
1: Okay, we have another commercial break here. We remind you about the new journal and guide. 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Okay. Let's see what I got here now.

Okay, MSO will play American Mosaics for the third time. For those who missed the Williamsburg Symphony Orchestra's American Mosaic program at the Williamsburg Community Chapel and the spectacular outdoor setting on the Palace Green last month, there's one more chance. On Saturday, the WSO will present Mosaic at the Yorktown Victory Monument as part of the SAIL Yorktown Festival. This is a stirring work that blends narration, a sweeping score, and is equally sweeping visuals to create a musical experience highlighting the best of our country, its people, its history, its past, present, and future. It's a wonderful tribute addition to America's 250th celebration. Where actor Barry Boswick's narrated the first two programs, WHRO's Ray Jones does the honors here. It's open to the public and begins at 7:30 p.m. All-American Alumni Band. Bringing lots of celebratory music to our area is the All-American Alumni Band in a multi-day music-making visit. The program is being presented by the Dewey Decibel Concert Series in conjunction with the Williamsburg Regional Library. The residency runs the week of June 15th, and the concerts are free and open to the public, with the exception of the Kemble Theater performance. Bring lawn chairs, blankets, and beach towels. This concert band began in 2019 with former members of the McDonald's All-American High School bands getting together to spread the joy of instrumental music through partnership, education, and performance. Although the Birthday Bash program takes place at 7 p.m. June 18th in City Square Park outside the library, it actually begins 3 days earlier with the group's jazz and concert bands rehearsing at William & Mary. The formal program on June 18th will feature the world premiere of The Declaration for concert band and a narrator reading an excerpt from the Declaration of Independence. The work was composed for the All-American Alumni Band by alumnus and Broadway arranger Kim Scharnberg in honor of the country's 250th anniversary. It will also include patriotic songs, marches, and American pop medleys by the likes of Cole Porter, Leroy Anderson, Sousa, and Harry James. Then, on June 19th, the Alumni Jazz Band performs Swinging Through All Time. It's an all-American jazz celebration in the Kemble Theater at 7 p.m. The free program features Norfolk's

0: The Alumni Jazz Band performs Swinging Through All Time. It's an all-American jazz celebration in the Kimball Theater at 7 p.m. The free program features Norfolk's Charlie Young, a widely and highly acclaimed and celebrated jazz saxophonist. In addition to providing a history of jazz, he'll also be featured in a solo piece. Rounding out the celebration events, the jazz and concert bands perform June 20th at 1 p.m. in Cape Charles as part of SailFest 250. Conducting will be Russell C. Mickelson, Director of University Bands at Ohio State University, where he is a music professor and conductor of the Wind Symphony. Advance word has it that Richard Marcus, Director of Bands at William & Mary, will share the podium with Mickelson on Thursday's program. Candlelight Concert and Williamsburg Baroque. Bruton Parish's Active Music Program offers a wealth of monthly musical programs, drawing from talent everywhere. One event stands out among the many on June's calendar. Williamsburg's historic Baroque Ensemble, Williamsburg Baroque. 1776, Deplorable Barbarism and Delightful Recreation. Woo, that's an award-winning program highlighting the Bloomington Early Music Festival. Takes place June 20th at 7 p.m. The fair will provide instrumental music from the early days of the United States, with music from 1767 to 1803. According to its website, the program is titled after Thomas Jefferson's comments on the state of music in the land and reflects the new immigrant school of early American composers hailing from Europe and across the young nation. The program will include works ranging from America's first chamber music composer, John Antes, and arrangements by Peter Pelham, to what Baroque's press release suggests may be the first recordings by composer Jean Guéhaut and John Christopher Mahler. Also included will be a work by Orchimer Mericou, a former enslaved man who gained his freedom. It's speculated that may be the first published piece by a black composer in colonial America. A highlight of the fair will be Seldom Heard Cantata, Johann Christian Bach's seldom performed Die Amerikanerin, The American Girl, published in 1776. According to press material, it was likely a nod to the American colonies declaring independence from Britain. A special feature of this work will be the appearance of highly acclaimed soprano Margot Rood. She has been included in recordings that have won such awards as the Grammophon Award for Early Music and several Grammy-winning and nominated albums. Tickets are $25 for adults and $10 for youth and students, and tickets can be purchased at the door at WilliamsburgBaroque.org.
1: Okie doke. There's a little bit more to this, but we're running out of time. And I want to read a little bit of a tribute of Frank Chatz, who recently passed away, because it's fitting for the time of the year and the celebration. It's called Only in America. During his 2026 commitment ceremony on May 15th, William & Mary bestowed on me, this is Frank Chatz, an honorary doctorate of human letters. I was honored alongside Francis Fukuyama, a world-renowned political scientist, the author of the best-selling book, The End of History. Quoting from the text of my doctoral degree, I was identified as a lifelong journalist and Holocaust survivor who was instrumental in helping to establish the Reeve Center for International Studies at William & Mary. The Reeve Center became a major hub of international educational and global engagement at the university. Prior to the commencement ceremonies, I was hosted at a luncheon by the William & Mary Board of Visitors. Chancellors Robert Gates and William & Mary President Catherine Rowe hosted. During the luncheon, I addressed the dignitaries and the university community, explaining why the degree

0: Three meant so much to me, and here's what I said. I assume most of you are familiar with the expression "only in America." That phrase was popularized by the famous Southern writer Harry Golden in his best-selling book, "Only in America." My life is a good example of the fact that it can happen only in America. I began my adult life, at age 16 as a slave laborer in a Nazi concentration camp, building a railroad track in the rugged Carpathian Mountains on a starvation diet, and I barely survived. And now I stand before you receiving an honorary doctorate from William & Mary, one of America's most historic and prestigious institutions of higher education. This can only happen in America. Okay, this is really inspiring, but it's too much to read. We've got to cut it off for now. But he ends it saying, "So ladies and gentlemen, life can take us places we never imagined, from the darkest moments to the most hopeful ones that I have seen with my only eyes, only in America." And there's a lot of truth to that. You've been listening to local news highlights from the Virginia Gazette on the WHRO Voice. 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Our audio reading programs are specifically designed for and primarily directed to people who are blind, visually impaired, or have other conditions preventing them from reading standard printed material. Financial support comes from the Virginia Department of the Blind and Vision Impaired and through the generosity of individual donors and members of WHRO. Coming up next, more local and regional programs from the WHRO Voice. My name is John Schulson. And
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1: Hello, and welcome to the WHRO Voice, where we will be reading highlights from local regional newspapers every Monday through Sunday. Our audio reading programs are specifically designed for and primarily directed to people who are blind, visually impaired, or have other conditions preventing them from reading standard printed material. My name is Mary Cottrell, and I'll be reading local highlights from today's broadcast of the Suffolk News Herald, dated June 10th, 2026. Page 1 headlines. Suffolk moves forward towards temporary data center ban. By Ed Pugh, editor. Suffolk City Council voted to place a proposed temporary ban on data centers on its June 17th agenda while the city works on permanent rules for the fast-growing industry. The 8-0 vote does not ban data centers yet. It sets a June 17th motion asking the Planning Commission to amend the Unified Development Ordinance to prohibit data centers in all zoning districts until Council adopts regulations. Councilmember John Rector proposed the move during new business. Rector said planning staff is working on an ordinance but needs more time because data centers are a new and complicated land use. The ban would remain in place until Council passes an ordinance regulating data centers, Rector said. I don't know of any applications that are in the works, Rector said. I know that they're complicated applications, but like I say, I just would prefer that the city not get blindsided by them. Vice Mayor Lou Ward seconded the motion. Mayor Mike Duman supported the request, saying data centers are not specifically mentioned in Suffolk's UDO. He said that would raise questions about whether one could be proposed by right in an M2 zoning district. This would kind of take that off the table and keep us from even possibly having to deal with a legal issue at some point, Dunham said. Virginia Beach recently pushed for a ban on large-scale data centers, although a vote has not yet taken place. Continuing on page 1, new state law could weaken Suffolk's solar rules, by Ed Pugh, editor. A new state law could force Suffolk to loosen parts of its solar ordinance, city officials told City Council during its Wednesday, June 3rd meeting, drawing frustration from council members who said the city had already worked to regulate large-scale projects. The solar measure was among several new laws passed by the Virginia General Assembly that will require Suffolk to revise parts of its zoning rules affecting land use, accessory dwelling units, small lots, battery storage, and affordable housing. Assistant City Council Jennifer Wilma said House Bill 711 changes how localities regulate ground-mounted solar energy facilities on agricultural, commercial, industrial, and institutional land. The law sets statewide standards for issues such as visual impacts and setbacks and requires localities to send reasons for solar denials to the State Corporation Commission. Council member Shelley Butler Barlow asked whether Suffolk would lose parts of the solar ordinance it had already developed. Yes, I think we will lose that because the objective of the law is to standardize it throughout the Commonwealth, Wilma said. Butler Barlow called the change extremely disappointing and said the city had worked hard to develop a very comprehensive solar ordinance. The city attorney's office briefed council on legislation passed during a session that included 2,366 introduced bills, 1,125 passed bills, and 31 vetoes. City Attorney William E. Hutchins Jr. said some of the new laws will require administrative changes, future council action, or ordinance revisions. Several of the most debated measures involve land use. Wilmoth said Senate Bill 531 requires localities to allow accessory dwelling units as permitted accessory uses in single-family residential zoning districts. The bill requires a permit, caps the fee at $500 or less when requirements are met, and limits how restrictive local setback and height rules can be. The change drew immediate concern from council member Timothy Johnson, who asked how Suffolk's existing rules would change. The CUP will go away, Hutchins said. Hutchins also said accessory dwelling units will now be allowed to be rented. House Bill 1279, Wilmus said, requires localities to allow certain housing on land owned by religious organizations and tax-exempt nonprofits without requiring a special exemption, special use permit, or conditional use permit. The housing must include an affordable housing component with at least 60% of the units affordable for 30 years, she said. The battery storage bill also drew questions. Wilmus said battery energy storage projects will be treated as permitted accessory uses in all zoning districts, and localities cannot require a special exemption or other land use approval, though localities may still regulate safety and sitting agreements. House Bill 1212 requires localities with populations of 50,000 or more to maintain at least one zoning district that allows single-family homes on lots of no more than 3,000 square feet and with no minimum width greater than 30 feet. Councilmember Leroy Bennett said Suffolk had discussed smaller lots as a way to revive older neighborhoods, not necessarily to encourage narrow houses across the city. Other bills affected parking requirements, manufactured homes, temporary wireless support structures, affordable housing incentive, tax exemptions, and cash rounding procedures. Deputy City Attorney Stephanie Pugh said one bill would require council members and employees of local public bodies to file annual disclosure statements electronically beginning January 2029. Another bill changes Freedom of Information Act requirements by requiring public bodies to post proposed agendas on their government websites before meetings. Under the new law, no final action may be taken on items added after a meeting begins unless the issue is time-sensitive or properly identified as part of a closed meeting. Pugh said House Bill 1404 allows a local governing body to appoint a youth representative as a non-voting member. Suffolk would need to adopt an ordinance to do so. Mayor Mike Dunham delivered the sharpest criticism of the state's role. I'm going to start off with commenting that the state just needs to leave us alone and take care of our own land use issues, Dunham said. This is off the chain, ridiculous as far as I'm concerned. Council member Ebony Wright urged residents to pay closer attention as bills move through Richmond. Once the state mandates something, our hands are tied, Wright said. Hutchins said the city will bring ordinance changes forward as needed, including changes to the Unified Development Ordinance. Continuing with news from page one, Candidate Field Takes Shape for November by Ed Pugh, editor. 11 candidates have qualified so far for Suffolk's November local elections, according to information compiled from the Suffolk Registrar's Office. The field is not final. Candidates have until 7 p.m. Tuesday, June 16th, to qualify for the November 3rd election. For Suffolk City Council, the qualified candidates are incumbent Leroy Bennett and Will J. Smith in the Cypress Borough, Mary Hill in the Jacatuck Borough, incumbent John Rector, Tyron Riddick, and Dwight S. James in the Suffolk Borough, and Timothy Johnson in the Holy Neck Borough. For the Suffolk School Board, the qualified candidates are incumbent Dawn Marie Brittingham in the Holy Neck Borough, incumbent Karen L. Jenkins in the Cypress Borough, and Karima M. Lockwood in the Chuckatuck Borough. More page one news. Suffolk plans $35 million bond issue, utility debt refinancing, by Ed Pugh, editor. Suffolk is preparing to borrow almost $35 million for capital projects. The annual bill is expected to land between $2.7 million and $3 million and already included in the city's adopted budget and accounts for the higher estimate as a conservative measure. City finance officials are pursuing another deal, too, refinancing about $37.5 million in older water and sewer debt. The projected savings, at least $1.1 million. The money would cover projects already built into the city's fiscal year 2027 capital plan. Transportation represents for the largest share at $12.96 million. Public safety follows at $9.43 million. Schools would receive $7.7 million, with $2.7 million for parks and recreation projects and $2.2 million for neighborhood initiatives. The total bond issue is listed as $34.98 million. Finance and Budget Director Stephanie Wells told City Council during a June 3rd work session that the city was ready to move into the financing phase after approval of the Capital Improvements Plan and Fiscal Year 2027 budget. "We've completed the Capital Improvements Plan, we've completed the budget for Fiscal Year 27, and it's been approved," Wells said, "and so now we can provide a plan of finance for the debt issuance for the capital projects that we have planned for 27. Kyle Locke with Davenport & Company, the city's financial advisor, said the borrowing is part of Suffolk's regular post-budget financing cycle. He said the city commonly enters the bond market each year to fund capital projects approved through the budget process. The water and sewer refinancing would involve about $37.5 million in 2015 and 2016 Virginia Resources Authority bonds. Lack said current market conditions give the city a chance to replace higher interest debt with lower interest debt. The project savings would be at least $1.1 million net of cost. The financing would move forward only if it meets the city's minimum threshold of 3% net present value savings. This is all set up in such a way that the refinancing only moves forward if that minimum savings threshold is met," Lack said. "If it's not met, then the refinancing does not move forward. The savings would reduce debt service tied to the water and sewer system." City officials said that lower debt cost would help relieve pressure on the overall water and sewer expenditure budget. The refinancing would not extend the final maturity of the existing debt, city advisors said. David Rose, also with Davenport, compared the move to a homeowner refinancing a mortgage at a lower rate without adding years to the loan. "We are not extending any of the financial maturities," Rose said. The city's authorizations for the new borrowing and refinancing include safeguards if interest rates rise before the bonds are sold. For the general obligation bonds, the authorization is expected to set a maximum true interest cost or average interest rate, typically up to 5.5%. For the utility refinancing, the deal would have to meet the required minimum savings before it could proceed. The city currently estimates the interest rate on the general obligation bond issue to be in the 4% range. The 5.5% ceiling is designed to fit the city's budget planning and long-term historical averages for tax-exempt interest rates. Rose said Suffolk's AAA bond ratings help the city borrow at a lower rate. He said the city plans around a 5% interest rate, even though recent market conditions have been more favorable. Lack said Davenport has recently seen interest rates in the mid to high 3% range for other clients. Mayor Mike Duman asked during the work session whether the city's ratings would be reviewed before the bonds go to market. Lack said the city will meet with rating agencies before the sale. "They want to see and understand where you are today and what those projections look like, both budgetarily, fund balance, and the debt side of the equation," Lack said. Dunham said the city's bond ratings matter because they help lower financing costs for taxpayers. "Having those AAA ratings is a money saver to the taxpayer," Lack said. City officials said Suffolk's practice of issuing debt for capital projects annually allows the city to borrow through different market conditions instead of trying to time the market. They compared the approach to dollar cost averaging in personal finance. "Current market conditions remain favorable," officials said. "Aside from the unusually low rates during the COVID-19 period, current interest rates are approaching 40-year lows." City Council is expected to consider the general obligation bond issue July 15th. Rating agency meetings are expected in August, with the city likely going to market in late August or early September. The water and sewer refinancing is expected to move faster, Locke said. The Virginia Resources Authority is scheduled to go to market July 21st, with closing expected around August 4th. The refinancing is separate from the city's general fund borrowing because the water and sewer system is self-supporting, Lack said. Keeping the two separate helps protect the city's general fund and its AAA credit ratings. The city's larger five-year borrowing plan totals just under $175 million, Lack said. Suffolk remains within its debt policies after accounting for the planned bond issue and future capital borrowing. On the agenda, City Council is meeting tonight, Wednesday, June 10th at 6 p.m., and the Suffolk School Board will meet tomorrow, Thursday, June 11th at 6 p.m. And the last story on page one, Shifting Gears, Giving a Fighting Mom the Keys to Keep Moving Forward, by Ed Pugh, editor. Selena Pugh thought she was making a routine trip to Suffolk this Thursday. Instead, the mother from Hertford County, North Carolina, went home with a new 2026 Chevrolet Trailblazer. Pugh was named the winner of the R&R Tire Express Virginia's annual Mother's Day car giveaway during a ceremony at the company's Suffolk location at 1100 North Main Street. She was chosen from more than 3,800 nominations submitted from Virginia and North Carolina. Carlos Williams nominated Pugh, writing about her fight with lung cancer, her role as a mother, and her effort to keep working while traveling regularly for treatment. In his nomination letter, Williams described Pugh as someone who has continued to care for her family while undergoing treatment at Duke Medical Center and relying on an aging vehicle that had become increasingly unreliable. "This giveaway has never been about giving away a car," said Ron Rose, vice president of R&R Tire Express Virginia. "It's about recognizing people who inspire others through their actions and finding a way to make a real difference in someone's life." Rose said the company started the program 2 years ago to give back to the communities it serves. The first giveaway drew about 2,300 nominations. This year, more than 3,800 were submitted. "We uncovered there's lots and lots of folks who could use a hand," Rose said. "I wish we had hundreds of cars." Before Pugh's name was announced, Rose read from Williams' nomination letter, which outlined her efforts to balance work, parenting, and medical care. At the conclusion of the ceremony, Rose presented Pugh and Williams with a framed copy of the nomination letter that was submitted. Pugh became emotional as she was handed the keys and walked over to the SUV. "It's going to make it easier," Pugh said. "For one, I won't have to worry about it breaking down." Asked what she planned to do first with the new vehicle, Pugh smiled. "I'm driving it home," she said. Rose said the giveaway is part of the company's broader community work, which has included food bank donations, school supply drives, and other charitable efforts. For Pugh, a day that started with a breakfast and a trip to look at some rims with a friend ended with a ride home in a new SUV and the weight of transportation concerns behind her. And now to page two, the almanac, and today's obituaries. Janie Jones Byram, June 8th. Janie Jones Byram, 86, went to be with the Lord on June 8, 2026. She was a lifelong member of the Southside Baptist Church. She was an ACT Teens leader and part of the Reach for Recovery for Breast Cancer. Janie really enjoyed cooking and annual summer trips to Nag's Head with friends and family. A funeral service will be held at 11 a.m. on Monday, June 15th at Bethlehem Christian Church, with burial in Bethlehem Christian Church Cemetery. The family will receive friends 1 hour prior to the service. In lieu of flowers, memorial donations may be made to the American Cancer Society. Condolences may be registered at www.rwbakerfh.com. Carol Semesco Elder Birnbaum, May 8th. Carol gained her angel wings on May 8th in Marquette, Minnesota. Carol graduated from Suffolk High School, where she excelled academically. She went on to Mary Washington College, Sherman Chiropractic School, and furthered her medical education at the University of Pasadena. A lifelong learner, she also obtained a master's degree in English and creative writing from Northern University of Michigan. For over 20 years, Carol had a medical healing clinic in Singapore. While living in Singapore, there were many stories to tell. A graveside memorial service will be held Thursday, June 25th at 1 p.m. at Albert G. Horton Jr. Memorial Veterans Cemetery, with Reverend Dr. Keith Emerson officiating. Parr Funeral Home and Crematory is assisting the family locally. 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Glenda Bracy Carr, June 6th. Glenda Bracy Carr, age 81, passed away on June 6th in Suffolk. Services to honor Glenda's life will be held on Thursday, June 11th at 2 p.m. at Colossus Baptist Church. Burial will follow in the church cemetery. Friends may join the family for a time of visitation 1 hour prior to the service from 1 to 2 p.m. at the church. In lieu of flowers, memorial donations may be made to the Windsor Volunteer Fire Department and the Windsor Volunteer Rescue Squad. Parr Funeral Home is serving the family. 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Mary Ann Humphreys, June 7th. Mary Ann Humphreys, a beloved mother, grandmother, and friend, passed away peacefully on June 7th. A talented cosmetologist and published poet, Marianne loved being a mother and grandmother most of all. She was deeply committed to her community and to her faith, actively involving herself with the Salvation Army, where she attended church services and contributed her time and energy to support their Christian mission and aid to the needy. Friends are invited to join the family for a time of visitation on Tuesday, June 16th from 6 to 7 p.m. at Parr Funeral Home and Crematory. In lieu of flowers, memorial donations may be made to the American Cancer Society or CHKD Children's Hospital for the King's Daughters, causes close to Marianne's heart. Condolences may be registered online at www.parrfuneralhome.com. Daryl V. Thomas Sr., May 20th. Daryl V. Thomas Sr., 69, from Suffolk, transitioned on May 20th. A viewing will be held from 10 a.m. to 11 a.m. on Saturday, June 13th at the Portsmouth Chapel, Metropolitan Funeral Service, 5605 Portsmouth, Virginia. The celebration service will take place after the viewing at 11 a.m. Thornton Hayes Griffith, Jr., May 30th. Thornton Hayes Griffin, Jr., affectionately known as Hayes, passed away peacefully on May 30th in Windsor, Virginia. A memorial service will be held Thursday, June 11th at 6 p.m. at Parr Funeral Home and Crematory with Chaplain Marty Lee officiating. The family is requesting casual attire for the service. The family has requested any memorial donations to be made to the Windsor Volunteer Fire Department in lieu of flowers. Condolences may be registered online at www.parrfuneralhome.com. Carlton Edward Matthews, June 3rd. Carlton Edwards Matthews, affectionately known as Bassman, cast his final line on June 3rd. A celebration of Carlton's life was held Monday, June 8th at Cross Point Church. Burial followed in Holly Lawn Cemetery. In lieu of flowers and to honor Carlton's generous spirit, please consider donating to the American Heart Association. After all, a big heart is what kept Bassman going all these years. Nellie Goodwin. Family and friends celebrated Nellie's life at a funeral service held today, June 10th, at Wilroy Baptist Church. Burial followed in the Nainsman Suffolk Cemetery. Condolences may be registered on parrfuneralhome.com. In lieu of flowers, the family kindly requests that memorial donations be made to the Wilroy Baptist Church Building Roof Fund in honor of Nellie's faithful love and dedication to her church family. Now on to the community calendar. Saturday, June 13th, Suffolk Public Works are holding a recycling drive and tire amnesty day at Nansemum River High School, 8 a.m. to 11 a.m. Sunday, June 14th, New Olive Baptist Branch Church, 9364 Gates Road in Suffolk, is having a Women's Day service at 2 p.m. Friday, June 19th, the Bethlehem Ruitton Club, 104 Manning Road in Suffolk, invites you to their next jam. We'll have the Breakers Beach Band that will be entertaining you with some great beach music as we welcome the summer weather. 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Barbecue by the pound, chicken salad, Brunswick stew, and various items will be available. 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Now to the opinion page. Tax relief deadline approaching. As Suffolk's treasurer, I would like to remind readers and eligible residents that the deadline to apply or reapply for the City of Suffolk's Real Estate Tax Relief Program for the elderly and disabled is June 30th. This valuable program provides tax relief to qualifying elderly and disabled homeowners and helps many residents remain in their homes despite rising costs. The program is administered by the Suffolk Department of Social Services, which determines eligibility based on established criteria. If you currently receive tax relief through this program, please remember that annual reapplication is required. Residents who do not reapply by the June 30th deadline may lose their tax relief benefits for the upcoming tax year. If you have not yet reapplied, I encourage you to do so as soon as possible and contact the Suffolk Department of Social Services regarding any documentation or information needed to complete your application. I also encourage Suffolk residents who may qualify but are not currently participating in the program to contact the Department of Social Services to inquire about eligibility requirements and the application process. In addition to the Real Estate Tax Relief Program, the city also offers a separate Personal Property Tax Relief Program for qualifying elderly and disabled residents. Eligibility requirements differ from those of real estate programs, and residents should contact Social Services for additional information. For questions regarding eligibility or to obtain an application, please contact the Suffolk Department of Social Services, 757-514-7450, or by email at taxrelief@suffolkva.us. Tax relief applications may also be picked up at either of my office locations in City Hall or the North Suffolk Library by contacting my office at 757-514-4275. Please note that applications and reapplications must be submitted to Social Services by June 30th. My staff and I are committed to helping residents avoid unnecessary tax burdens and ensuring that eligible citizens receive the benefits available to them. We encourage anyone who may qualify to apply before the June 30th deadline. Andrew R. Owen, Treasurer, City of Suffolk. Nansemum River Girls Claim Class 5 State Crown by Ed Pugh, Editor. Nansemum River's girls track and field team won the VHSL Class 5 State Championship on Saturday in Newport News, using wins in the hurdles, jumps, and sprint relay to separate from the field. The Warriors scored 100 points at Todd Stadium, finishing ahead of Glen Allen, which placed second with 83 points. Kellum with third at 57, followed by Hermitage with 52.5. The meet was held Friday and Saturday, June 5th and 6th, with Tidewater Timing Company handling the results. Nansemum River's title run started at the top of the podium. Cypress Chapel Marker honors nearly three centuries of faith, from staff reports, Suffolk News Herald. Cypress Chapel Christian Church marked another chapter in its long history on May 31st, with the dedication of a new Virginia Department of Historic Resources highway marker recognizing the Congress's colonial and revolutionary roots. The ceremony followed the church's morning worship service and came shortly after the congregation celebrated its 275th anniversary. The marker, State Highway Marker K187, traces the church's history to about 1750 and recognizing its place in the region's early religious and community life. The event was also recognized as part of the Virginia 250, the statewide commemoration of the 250th anniversary of the American Revolution. Mary Hill, a historical project consultant, historian, and Suffolk, Virginia 250 committee leader, helped lead the effort to secure the marker. The cast iron marker was funded by Town Bank and installed by Suffolk Public Works. Local officials, state representatives, church leaders, and members of the community attended the ceremony where the marker was unveiled and its inscription was read by a designated member of the congregation. Brenda Roberts attended on behalf of U.S. Representative Jen Kiggins and spoke during the ceremony. Others in attendance included State Senator Emily Brewer, Suffolk City Council members Lee Otis Williams, who represents the Whaleyville Bureau, and Leroy Bennett, who represents the Cypress Bureau. Elizabeth Lipford, an architectural historian with the Virginia Department of Historic Resources, former Cypress Chapel pastor Larry Davis, and church trustee Roger Williams. The marker dedication added a public historical designation to a congregation that has remained part of the Cypress community for nearly three centuries. Suffolk's Saturday Cinema Series returns on June 27th from staff reports, Suffolk News Herald. Suffolk Parks and Recreation will open its annual Saturday Cinema Outdoor Movie Series June 27th at Downtown Festival Park, according to a city news release. The free event will feature a showing of Lilo and Stitch, the 2025 PG-rated film, at 8:30 p.m. at the park, 215 West Washington Street. Activities will begin at 6 p.m. and include hula hoops, jump ropes, dancing, hopscotch, Connect Four, and Jenga as part of the city's Play All Day Virginia initiative. Families also can stop by the information tent for a treat tied to Stitch's birthday, take photos with Stitch, and wear luau-themed attire. Attendees are encouraged to bring blankets and lawn chairs. Admission is free for all ages, but children must be accompanied by an adult. For weather updates, residents may check the Suffolk Parks and Recreation Facebook page or call 757-514-7250, extension 5. More information is available by calling Suffolk Parks and Recreation, 757-514-7250. Keep Suffolk Beautiful announces next recycling drive and tire amnesty day from staff reports, Suffolk News Herald. Keep Suffolk Beautiful will host its next recycling drive and tire amnesty day from 8 to 11 a.m. on June 13th in the front parking lot of Nansemond River High School, according to a city news release. The free event at 3301 Nansemond Parkway will give Suffolk residents a chance to recycle or safely dispose of items that have built up in their houses, garages, and yards. The event will also mark the first tire amnesty day held in North Suffolk, according to the release. Tires are typically disposed of at the local landfill, and city officials said the event is intended to provide residents with more convenient options. Only tires without rims and with a rim diameter of 22 inches or smaller will be accepted. Residents dropping off tires must show a valid Suffolk identification. The recycling drive also will include document shredding operated by the Suffolk Commonwealth Attorney's Office and Suffolk Sheriff's Office. During busy periods, participants may be limited to 3 grocery bags of documents for shredding. Items accepted for disposal or recycling will include electronics, except tube TVs or televisions larger than 42 inches. Gently used shoes and clothing. Number 1 and 2, plastic bottles and jugs, cardboard, paper and magazines, plastic bags, glass, containers, and U.S. flags in need of proper decommissioning. SPSA Waste Solutions will collect household hazardous waste, including oil, gasoline, batteries, cleaners, propane tanks, paint, pesticides, and CFL light bulbs. Disposal of those items is limited to 75 pounds or 5 liquid gallons, and a valid identification is required. The Lions Club will collect eyeglasses and hearing aids, while Suffolk Master Gardeners will collect newly and gently used plant pots of all sizes. Residents are also encouraged to bring food and toiletry donations, which will be collected by Suffolk Christian Fellowship Center. More information and text message reminders are available at suffolk-va.us/recyclingdrive. Residents may also call 757-514-7604 to find out more information. Suffolk Digs Deeper in Search for Lead Water Lines by Ed Pugh, editor. Suffolk's public utilities director told City Council that crews will begin a second round of excavations within weeks to determine whether thousands of residential water service lines contain lead as a federal deadline to complete the inventory approaches. Paul Reddle told Council at its June 3rd work session that the city started the effort because the U.S. Environmental Protection Agency now requires every drinking water utility throughout the county to inventory its water service lines and pinpoint any made of lead or galvanized steel that could eventually release lead into the tap. Suffolk must finish that work by November 2026. The city submitted its first inventory on October 2024. At that time, officials went through old engineering drawings and historical records to rule out lead in as many locations as possible. But in older sections of town, parts of downtown Suffolk, the Chuckatuck-Crittenden corridor, areas along Godwin Road, and communities in the Holland and Whaleyville, those records simply don't exist. That left roughly 11,000 service line locations classified as unknowns. These are in the older sections of town where record drawings don't exist, or at some point they were destroyed, or whatever happened to the records, Reddle said. Rather than dig at every unknown location, the city hired a consultant and a subcontractor to vacuum excavate small test holes on each side of residential water meters, a roughly 30-minute process that does not interrupt service or require the homeowner to be home. The results feed into a computer algorithm that predicts based on the ages of surrounding structures and what crews found nearby where lead lines are most likely to be found. Areas confirmed to be lead-free get removed from the list, shrinking the areas where future digging has to happen. In the first round, approximately 360 location, crews found 22 lead service lines on the public side of the meter and 47 galvanized lines on the private side. No lead was found yet on the private homeowner-owned side. No surprise, we found it in older parts of Suffolk, the downtown areas, Reddle said. The second round, which he said will begin within the next several days, focuses on streets closer to downtown, the Chuck-Kirtenden area, and a handful of locations in Holland and Whaleyville. The goal is to get granular enough within 6 to 8 months for the city to identify specific blocks where lead replacement contracts should be deployed. That is where the money question gets thorny. Councilmember Leroy Bennett asked what happens if a lead pipe is found on the homeowner side of the meter, where the line is privately owned. Reddle said the EPA rule requires full replacement of lead service lines, but does not clearly assign the cost to the city or the homeowner. According to EPA guidance, water systems must replace lead or galvanized lines under their control, including lines on private property where the system has access, but EPA says payment issues are governed by state and local law, not by federal rule. It could mean that there's grant money available to handle that. It could also mean that a private customer would pay for that. It could mean there's a loan program set up to subsidize the replacement of that line, Reddle said. The devil's in the details. Stand by, we're working through that process. Councilmember Leotis Williams pressed further, noting the difference between a homeowner who ignores the city's outreach and one who simply can't afford to replace the pipe. The regulatory answer, Reddle said, is the same in either case. If a homeowner doesn't replace the line after multiple contacts, the EPA requires the city to approach owners at least 3 or 4 times. Suffolk must send an annual written notice to that address indefinitely. That obligation transfers to any new buyer who sets up a water account. Councilmember Shelley Butler Barlow asked whether homeowners might pursue legal action against the city if lead was found to have affected their health. Reddle said Suffolk has never recorded a lead exceedance, the EPA threshold above which a utility must act, and attributed that record to a corrosion control program that coats the interior of pipes with zinc orthophosphate at its G. Robert House water treatment plant. A parallel chemical program runs the city of Portsmouth, which supplies Suffolk with up to 2.54 million gallons of treated water per day under a long-standing contract. Still, new EPA rules taking effect on November 2027 will require utilities to hand out 3 months' worth of water filters to customers anytime a major disturbance, such as a meter replacement, occurs on a line that might contain lead. The full program runs roughly 10 to 12 years. Under current federal regulations, any lead service lines the city identifies must be removed from service by 2037. Reddle said he will return to council with findings after the second round of excavations is complete. Suffolk Transit wins state awards after ridership increase. From staff reports, Suffolk News Herald. Suffolk Transit won 2 statewide awards from the Virginia Transit Association after a marketing campaign and a 15.2% increase in ridership from 2024 to 2025, according to a news release from the city. The agency received the Outstanding Public Transit Marketing Award for its small agency for a Good Time to Ride campaign during the association's annual conference, the release said. Suffolk Transit also received the inaugural Hill Spencer Ridership Award for a small group. The award recognizes transit agencies with significant ridership growth, according to the release. It is great to be recognized by the Virginia Transit Association for our ridership growth and a Good Time to Ride marketing campaign, said Maria Patowski, Suffolk's transit manager. As a small rural agency, this recognition is especially meaningful. Patowski also said the agency expects ridership to continue growing as Suffolk Transit adds more regional connections. The growth comes as Suffolk Transit has added 2 routes, the Peanut Express to Windsor and the Seaport Express to Portsmouth. The additions were designed to improve access to jobs, services, and other destinations in the region, the release said. Suffolk Transit fares start at 75 cents for riders 55 and older and riders with disabilities, $1 for students, and $1.50 for adults. All-day passes cost $1.50, $2, and $3, respectively. Children younger than 5 ride for free. Suffolk seeks vendors for a taste of Suffolk. From staff reports, Suffolk News Herald. Suffolk Parks and Recreation is accepting applications from merchant vendors for this year's Taste of Suffolk, according to a city news release. The event is scheduled for September 12th. The city is seeking vendors who sell homemade goods and crafts with broad appeal, including jewelry, apparel, and unique gifts. All merchandise must be original and free from copyright infringements, according to the release. Merchant vendor applications are due by August 1st. Food vendors interested in participating should contact the city's downtown business manager at downtownevents@suffolkva.us or by calling 757-514-4058. Vendor applications are available at the suffolkparksandrec.com. For more information, contact Suffolk Parks and Recreation at 757-514-7250. Home daycare expansion moves forward by Ed Pugh, editor. A Mallard Drive home daycare moved closer to expanding after parents told the Suffolk Planning Commission it has helped them find something many families struggle to secure: reliable child care. The commission voted 7-0 on May 21st to recommend approval of the conditional use permit for Busy Bee's Learning Experience, a family day home operated by Rebecca Faulkner at her Mallard Drive home. The request now goes to City Council, which is expected to consider it on June 17th. Faulkner is seeking permission to expand from a small licensed family day home serving four or fewer children to a family day home for up to 12 children. The home is in the Burnett's Mill subdivision just north of the bypass and off Godwin Boulevard. The children would range from infants to age 9, though Faulkner typically cares for infants through age 5. Older children would likely be school-age children needing daycare during the summer. The operation is now run by Faulkner without additional staff. Staffing would depend on state-required ratios if the daycare expands, since infants, toddlers, and school-age children have different staffing requirements. According to the application, the property has a fenced backyard, play structures, and enough outdoor play space to meet city requirements. The home also has two off-street parking spaces with additional on-street spaces available for parent drop-offs, pickups, or future employees. Drop-off times would be staggered and traffic should not be a problem on Mallard Drive. Faulkner told Commissioners Busy Bee's Learning Experience was established in October 31, 2022, after she realized she needed to be home for her own middle school and high school children. Contrary to belief, you would think that I needed to be home during their elementary school years, but they needed me more during their middle school and high school years, Faulkner said. She said she was a military wife and the main day-to-day parent for her children. While home, she developed a passion for childcare and pursued training and certifications. My very first family has been with me from the beginning, Faulkner said. That child, she said, is now in preschool at Suffolk Public Schools. I was able to provide him with a strong foundation to be ready for preschool, Faulkner said. When he left my care, his family was confident that he was ready for preschool. Faulkner said the expansion would allow her to serve more families, including one already in her care that is expecting a second child at the end of June. She said the daycare has received support through the -9 to 5 pilot program and the city's Economic Development Authority Family Day Home Grant. The pilot program helped with resources, educational materials, licensing, and financial support, she said. The EDA grant funded her permit cost. Commissioner Selena Thornton-Manuel moved to recommend approval. I appreciate everything that the Early Childhood Development Commission is doing to bring in these home daycares, Thornton-Manuel said. It is much needed. Camp graduate tells classmates to keep going. From staff reports, the Suffolk News Herald. Suffolk resident Madison Coleman told fellow Camp Community College graduates that their school helped her break the pattern of unfinished attempts at higher education and move toward a career in education, according to a news release. Coleman was a student speaker at the college's 55th annual commencement May 15th, where she received a uniform certificate of general studies, the release said. I am not a stranger to community college, Coleman said. I have made my attempts at higher education before more times than my pride will allow me to admit. Coleman told classmates she had started and stopped before. Camp, she said, became her chance to change that. For the sake of transparency, making attempts and then abandoning my choices had been a pattern for me, she said. Camp Community College was my last chance at breaking that pattern. She credited the college with helping her move past the fear of failing again. What I learned was this institution cared about my dreams, Coleman said. They silenced my nightmare of failing, of falling back into that pattern of having to start all over again. Coleman said she plans to pursue a career in education, following the example of a family member. I was raised by an educator and she's inspired me to lead others as she's led me, she said. She closed by urging classmates to recognize not only the degree or certificate they earned, but also the obstacles they overcame. Tonight, not only do we celebrate ourselves, but we acknowledge the dreams Camp Community College has allowed us to pursue and fulfill, Coleman said. Let us all walk this stage today knowing we're deserving of dismantling the patterns. Keep Suffolk Beautiful recognizes volunteers at 5th Annual Appreciation Event. From Staff Reports, Suffolk News Herald. Keep Suffolk Beautiful recognized adopt program groups and other community volunteers May 28th during its 5th Annual Volunteer Appreciation Evening at the Suffolk Center for Cultural Arts. The event brought together nearly 30 adopt program groups, volunteers, and supporters to celebrate their work across the city. The program includes Adopt a Street and Adopt a Spot groups whose volunteers regularly remove litter from roadways and public spaces. Daniel McDonald, Community Outreach Coordinator for Suffolk Public Works, said volunteers have removed more than 410,000 pounds of litter and tires from Suffolk roadways and public spaces since the first Volunteer Appreciation Evening just over 4 years ago. Volunteers also have contributed more than 25,000 service hours, valued at an estimated $932,000 by the independent sector. If all the bags of litter and tires collected through the program were placed side by side, they would stretch from the Suffolk Center for Cultural Arts in downtown Suffolk to Chuckatuck, more than 9 miles away, McDonald said. Lisa Renee Jennings of the Chesapeake Bay Foundation served as keynote speaker and discussed the broader environmental impact of local cleanup efforts, including how community actions in Suffolk help protect the Chesapeake Bay watershed. The evening also recognized volunteers who support other Keep Suffolk Beautiful programs throughout the year, including the Suffolk Earth and Arts Festival and the organization's 3 annual recycling drives. Allie Hobgood and Wayne Utley, Chair and Vice Chair of Keep Suffolk Beautiful and the Suffolk Clean Community Commission, closed the event by presenting recognition coins to attendees in appreciation of their continued service. Those interested in learning more about or applying to the ADOPT program may visit suffolkva.us/adopt. For more information, email ksb@suffolkva.us or call 757-514-7604. Let's stop whispering. Let's start talking. Every June, Men's Mental Health Month arrives with a quiet urgency. And every year, it feels like we're still whispering about something we should be shouting from the rooftops. Men are struggling. Globally, they are more than twice as likely to die by suicide than women. In the United States, men account for nearly 80% of all suicide deaths. Right here in Suffolk, the signs are just as troubling and just as real. The Western Tidewater Community Services Board, which serves Suffolk and the surrounding areas, notes that more than 4 times as many men as women die by suicide each year. Yet nearly 40% of men say they've never spoken to anyone about their mental health. Many admit it would take a suicidal thought just to reach out. That statistic should stop us cold. It's not just about suicide. Men suffer from depression, anxiety, and substance abuse in large numbers, but often go undiagnosed or untreated. According to national health data, nearly 1 in 10 men experience depression or anxiety, but less than half seek treatment. In part, that's because we've been conditioned not to. The message, man up, is still pervasive. Vulnerability is seen as a weakness. Suffering in silence is mistaken for strength. But silence is killing our fathers, brothers, sons, and neighbors. No system, hotline, or campaign can make a difference if men don't feel safe speaking up. The most dangerous lie men are told is that they have to figure it out alone. It's on all of us, as friends, spouses, co-workers, and neighbors, to dismantle that belief. Ask the men in your life how they're doing and really mean it. Normalize therapy. Share your own struggles. Make vulnerability visible. Mental health is a human issue, and in our community, it's time to treat men's mental well-being with the same urgency and compassion we would offer anyone else in pain. Because for too long, we've been burying our men, not just in the ground, but beneath layers of stigma, silence, and shame. Let's stop whispering. Let's start talking. If you or someone you know is struggling with mental health, it's crucial to seek support. There are numerous resources available, including the 988 Suicide and Crisis Lifeline, call or text 988, SAMHSA's National Helpline at 1-800-662-HELP, and the National Alliance on Mental Illness, NAMI Helpline. For more information about mental health, the National Institute of Mental Health, NIMH, and the Centers for Disease Control and Prevention, CDC, offer valuable resources. Suffolk students honored in art competition. From Staff Reports, Suffolk News Herald. Suffolk Public Schools recognized student artists during its 2026 Middle and High School Art Competition and Showcase, held May 21st through June 1st at the Suffolk Center for Cultural Arts, according to a release from the division's Department of Fine and Performing Arts. Naomi James of Kings Fork High School won Best in Show for High School for A Word from Our Conductor. Kaylin Smith of John F. Kennedy Middle School won Best in Show for Middle School for Small Town Big Dreams. The competition featured works from students across the city's middle and high schools, with awards given by grade level at the middle school level and by medium and the high school level. Middle School Horizon Awards went to China Sims of Colonel Fred Cherry Middle School, Kaysen Simmons of Kings Fork Middle School, and Riley LeGland of John F. Kennedy Middle School. High School Horizon Awards went to Carly Stublin-Yance and Kylie Whitworth of Nansemond River High School, Deborah Fisher and Shakur Martin of Lakeland High School, and Zoe Burnell and Layla Good of Kings Fork High School. In the middle school divisions, Elena Del Sol of Kings Fork Middle School won first place in the sixth grade division for Split Personalities. Serenity Mims of John F. Kennedy Middle School won first place in the 7th grade division for Layers of Me. Adeline McKenzie of John Yates Middle School won first place in the 8th grade division for Animal Within Self Portrait. Kennedy Brothers of Colonel Fred Cherry Middle School won first place in the Middle School 3D Art Division for Luskinia and the Fearless Worm. High school first place winners included Hannah Smith of Kings Fork High School in 3D Art for Lily and Shreya, Christopher Jones of Kings Fork High School in Digital Art and Photography for Thoughts Taken Form, and Hair Weight Heavy on My Mind, Isabella Whitaker of Lakeland High School in Black and White Drawing for Deadly Curvature, Naomi James of Kings Fork High School and Carly Stublin-Yance of Nansemond River High School in Color Drawing for Purple Sheets and Blooming. Olivia Ternerke of Nansemond River High School in Mixed Media for Culture Through the Lens of Individuality, McKenna Bowden of Nansemond River High School in Scratchboard for Pond Symphony, and Sophia Linton of Nansemond River High School in Painting for Memories. The showcase highlighted student work from across the division and gave students a public venue to display their artwork at the Suffolk Center for Cultural Arts. And now back for the details of the Nansemond River Girls Claim Class 5 State Crown. The Nansemond River title run started at the top of the podium. Michaelin Rose won 2 individual state titles, taking the high jump at 5 feet 4 inches and the triple jump at 40-6.50. Rose also added a third place finish in the 300-meter hurdles in 44.25 seconds and placed 4th in the long jump at 18-1.50. Audrina Chu won the 100 hurdles in 14.28 seconds and helped power one of the meet's biggest team moments, running on Nansemond River's first place 4x100 relay. Chu, Neva Cheney, Simone Ellis, and Micaiah Johnson finished 46.77 seconds ahead of Hermitage, 46.97 seconds. The Warriors continued stacking points behind those wins. Madison Veal finished 2nd in the 100 meters in 11.92 seconds, with Johnson 3rd in 12.04. Veal also placed 4th in the 200 in 24.75 seconds. In the hurdles, Nansemond River turned one event into a major swing. Chu won the 100 hurdles and Ellis placed 3rd in 14.37 seconds. In the 300 hurdles, Rose was 3rd, Jasmine Gaines was 4th, posting a time of 45.09, and Chu was 5th with 45.63. The 4x100 relay team of Kyla Willis, Veal Gaines, and Rose finished 2nd in 3.51.54, giving Nansemond River another 8 points late in the meet. The Warriors were just as dangerous in the jumps. Rose won the high jump and the triple jump, while Chu finished 3rd in the long jump at 18.450, and Rose placed 4th. Nansemond River's boys also left Todd Stadium with a team trophy, finishing 2nd in Class 5 with 59 points. Freedom of South Riding won the boys' title with 72. Mason Mills led the boys with the state title in the long jump, posting a mark of 22-11. Devin Copeland added a third-place finish in the same event at 22-8. Aaron Williams Jr. added another state championship for Nansemond River in the 300 hurdles, winning in 37.16 seconds.
2: Williams also placed fifth in the 100 hurdles in 14.57 seconds. Nance Mumriver closed with one more win in the boys' 4x400 relay. William Hampton, John Cody, Timothy McFarlane, and Williams finished 3.15.48 ahead of Highland Springs. And now from Christy McConnelly, columnist. The door was never meant to stop at the property line. Somebody asked me the other day what makes a house a home, and before I could think of better of it, I said noise. Not the bones, though

0: On Cody, Timothy McFarland and Williams finished 3.15.48 ahead of Highland Springs. And now from Christy McComely, columnist. The door was never meant to stop at the property line. Somebody asked me the other day what makes a house a home, and before I could think of better of it, I said, noise. Not the bones, though ours are good. The house went up in 1909, and Brian has put his hands on most every inch of it. Not the rooms, which photograph beautifully and which are mostly empty. What makes it a home is that on a good night, it is loud. Too many people, too many chairs pulled up to a table built for fewer, and me setting one more place without being asked because that one more place was always the whole point. We have all been sold on the other house, the quiet one where everything keeps its spot and nobody touches the good chairs. I grew up around plenty of good chairs nobody was allowed to touch. For a long time, I thought the still house was the goal, that a beautiful home was one holding its breath, that a mess was something I had failed to manage. It was a lovely lie, and it cost women more than they know. A silent house isn't serene, it is withholding, a home turned inward, keeping its peace for itself. So the noise was never a problem, the noise is the proof. But the noise has to land somewhere, and that is where I come in too late. Between the parties, this most peaceful house I know. There are mornings the light comes on through the old windows, and Brian is already out in the greenhouse, and my coffee has grown cold beside me because I forgot it was there, and I cannot think of anywhere I would rather be. That is the house filling me back up, and it is the filling up that lets me throw the doors open again. You cannot host from empty. The quiet afternoons are not the opposite of gatherings. They are what pay for them. Which brings me to the thing it took me longest to understand. Home does not stop at the property line. The house is only where it begins. Home is the street where you live on and the town that knows your name. It is the garden club and the church supper and the neighbor who notices when your porch light has been dark too many nights. A home that faces only inward isn't really a home. It is a hideout. The table was never meant to only seat the people who sleep under the roof. It was meant to pull a chair out for the whole town, and in a small place that is not a sentiment. It is the work itself, the quiet, ordinary way a community keeps from coming apart. Open one door, one full table, that is how a town stays a town. So that is my answer. Home is the noise and the quiet that makes the noise worth having, and the deciding over and over of who you let into both. Christy McComely is a writer and hospitality educator whose work explores how the way we gather shapes a meaningful life. Through Truett House Living, she teaches modern authoritative approach to gracious living rooted in beauty, connection, and everyday practice. She lives with her husband in Suffolk, Virginia, where they make their home at the Truett House, a 1909 landmark. 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Suffolk Christian Church will hold a food pantry on the 2nd through the 5th Tuesday of each month from 3 to 4 p.m. at 216 North Main Street. 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My name is Mary Cottrell. 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

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Monday through Friday, the Richmond Times-Dispatch airs live from the Virginia Voice at 8:10 a.m. The Virginian Pilot airs live at 10 a.m. with rebroadcast at 3 p.m., followed by a live reading of the Daily Press at 11:30 that can be heard again at 4:30 in the afternoon. Our programming includes a variety of local newspapers throughout the week, as well as the popular WHRO Voice Grocery Cart, Short Story Hour, Tidewater Hispanic News and Español, and the weekly edition from WHRV. And on Monday at 1 p.m., tune in for the New Journal and Guide, a weekly paper that focuses on African-American news, sports, and issues. 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
1: Are Americans over-medicated on antidepressants? Health Secretary RFK Jr. thinks so. Do doctors agree?
2: Good morning. Hello and welcome to the WHRO Voice, where we will be reading local, regional, and national highlights from the Virginian Pilot, dated Wednesday, June the 10th. 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Our readers are volunteers. My name is Carol, and my reading partner is
3: Patricia Raymond.
2: All right, so let's go ahead and head to the front page. Patricia, would you like to take the first article?
3: Certainly. On page A1 of the Virginian Pilot, we have an article, Farm Aid is Headed to Hampton Roads. Nelson Young Mellencamp will highlight September show in Virginia Beach. This is byline Colin Warren Hicks, a staff writer. Willie Nelson and Neil Young are on a long list of rock and country stars who will perform this fall when the Farm Aid Music Festival comes to Hampton Roads for the first time. John Mellencamp will be there too. So will Virginia's Dave Matthews. Farm Aid 2026 will take place September 26th at the Veterans United Home Loans Amphitheater in Virginia Beach. Tickets between $85 and $350 will go on sale at 10 a.m. Friday at the amphitheater's box office and farmaid.org/2026. A limited number of pre-sale tickets will become available at 10 a.m. today at the Farm Aid website. The festival will highlight the critical contributions of family farmers that provide to their communities, according to a release. Family farmers grow our food and strengthen our communities. And when farmers struggle like they are now, communities feel it too, Nelson said in the release. The challenge farmers face threatens their livelihoods and put us all at risk. It's continued on page A4. We're bringing Farm Aid to Virginia to stand with the farmers and fishers who feed Hampton Roads and beyond, and to grow a food system that works for everyone. In 1985, Nelson Young and Mellencamp organized the first Farm Aid concert to raise money for farm families and awareness about the loss of family farms. Over the next 41 years, Farm Aid has raised more than $90 million to support a strong family farm system of agriculture. Nathaniel Ratcliffe, a Denver-based singer-songwriter who will perform in Virginia Beach, has been playing at Farm Aid for close to 10 years. It's his first year as a member of the Farm Aid Board of Directors. The first time there, Ratcliffe recalled, I was just excited to be part of that lineup with Willie and Neil and Dave and John. But the festival's mission kept them coming back. My first year, I met some farmers from near Columbia, Missouri, that have been fighting legislation and been part of Farm Aid since the beginning. Ratcliffe grew up in rural Missouri, surrounded by farmland. Before becoming a professional musician, he helped to grow food in his family's garden, hunted, and later worked as a landscaper and fine gardener. He never worked as a commercial farmer, but still feels connected to farming and agriculture. And every year I've got to sit on panels with other farmers and meet people and hear their stories and actually feel like I've learned something, he said. And I think there is a lot we can do to help continue to educate people on farming practices and food sovereignty. It will be a full day of concerts in Virginia Beach. Concession stand menus will feature ingredients grown or raised by farmers who use ecological practices, and exhibits about food, farming, soil, water, and energy will be on display at the event's homegrown village. Farm Aid has visited the Commonwealth three times, 1999, 2000, and 2016 in Bristow, roughly 35 miles west of Washington. It was held in Minneapolis last year. Performers include Willie Nelson, Neil Young and the Chrome Hearts, John Mellencamp, Dave Matthews and Tim Reynolds, Margot Price, Nathaniel Ratcliffe, Turnpike Troubadours, Lucas Nelson, Mike Campbell and the Dirty Knobs, Jesse Wells, Sierra Farrell, Monrovia, I'm With Her, Amethyst Kia, Lily Miola, and Chris Pierce. On to you, Carol.
2: Okay, back to page one. 44-year term for Navy man. Copeland to serve at Fort Leavenworth. Murder of Resendez called calculated. By Emma Rose Brown, staff writer. A military judge sentenced Jeremiah Copeland on Tuesday to 44 years in prison. Prior to sentencing, the 21-year-old apologized to the family of Angelina Resendez, saying he will spend the rest of his days thinking about the harm he caused. I am truly sorry for my actions, Copeland said. I will spend many years behind bars, but it does not compare to what I took from you. Copeland's mother and grandmother also testified, telling the court that his family loves him, but does not condone his actions. During her testimony, his grandmother asked the judge if she could stand and address Resendez's mother directly. If you want to know, as a mom, as a grandmother, we feel you, Kathleen Brown said to Esmeralda Castle. We don't condone what happened to your daughter. We are so sorry. We love you and are here for you, and our heart goes out to you. We are going to make a positive outcome, you, me, and Copeland's mother, Rochelle Brown. Brown stepped down from the stand and hugged Castle in the gallery. The court also heard from a forensic psychologist, Dr. Jamie Dixon, who had evaluated Copeland. According to her assessments, Copeland has some attention and impulsivity impairments. She also disclosed that Copeland had experienced sexual abuse and physical abuse as a child. Dixon noted a lack of intervention in his history, stating that the first time he participated in treatment programming of any kind was at the Chesapeake Brig during the past year. During the closing summary, prosecutor Lauren Mayo told the court that Copeland had multiple chances to course correct. Copeland does not deserve relief because of youth or immaturity, Mayo said. She described his actions as manipulative and deceitful and said his was not impulsive behavior, but calculated. She detailed how Copeland killed Resendez in the early hours of May 29th, then concealed her body for days in a black nylon suitcase in his closet before abandoning it in a wooded area. The suitcase where Copeland concealed Resendez's remains was displayed in court for the judge and gallery. It's the hope that kills you, Mayo said, as she recounted the 12 days experienced by Resendez's family and friends following her disappearance. As a part of his sentence, Copeland will receive a reduction in rank to seaman apprentice and a dishonorable discharge. He will forfeit all pay and allowances. He will be imprisoned at Fort Leavenworth and be required to register as a sex offender. He will receive 365 days of time served for his year in the Chesapeake Brig before the case's resolution. At the trial's conclusion, Resendez's mother said that the work to honor Resendez's legacy continues. The military needs to be held accountable for the harms that are committed by command, said Castle. Change is coming. You can't help it, and you can't stop it. When people want change, it's going to change. And so it's either get with it or get out of the way. Castle has called for an independent investigation into the failure in leadership of her daughter's death. Accountability, she said, is the goal.
3: Back to page A1. The title is Enough is Enough. Decades later, Norfolk man works to stop violence on the same streets he sold drugs. It's authored by Nori Liebengrob, a staff writer. Clay Marquez used to sell drugs on Fremont Street. That ended with a decade in federal prison. Upon returning, Marquez has sought to turn the influence that he said once misused into a force for ending violence. The now 64-year-old founded Guns Down, one of the city's most prominent violence prevention groups. Marquez, partner Anthony Clary, and their teammates, clad in blue vests, man tents set up on vacant lots most days and on many late nights. They walk the surrounding blocks of Huntersville, Young's Terrace, Norview, Calvert Square, and Digstown, petting dogs, sharing hugs, and dapping up neighbors. They've been doing this since 2020, when the pandemic had kept kids out of schools and drove some to the streets, leading many to face guns and drugs. And Marquez knows those influences shape kids' decisions today, because years ago, that's what shaped his. Marquez remembers moving from Norview to Huntersville when he was 13 and watching those older than him gain money and respect by selling drugs. So he did the same. It started with skipping school and selling weed a dollar a joint for people older than him who bought marijuana in bulk. The money led Marquez to stand out as a teen and feel proud. He helped his mother and four siblings with the rent, and for families who couldn't afford a car, at 15 years old and without a license, he drove kids to school in cars he'd rented to evade police. Selling weed became selling heroin. He started carrying a gun, not only to protect himself from attempted robberies, but as a symbol of what he could be capable of. The gun changed how people viewed him, fear from those he sold drugs to and admiration from those from which he sold. But the gun also changed how he carried himself. By 19, Marquez said he was making at least $25,000 a day. The income allowed him to pay the difference in neighbors' water and light bills, in the mortgages on their houses, and to post the bails of friends. "I thought the good things I did outweighed the bad," Marquez said. In the late 1980s, Norfolk Sheriff John Barron was a rookie officer in Huntersville, and Marquez was notorious. "I used to chase him," said Norfolk Sheriff John Barron. He would attempt to catch Marquez selling drugs on street corners, notorious for the street trade. "But Marquez was very fast," Barron said with a chuckle. "He was not healthy for the community at that time in his life when he was very young," Barron added. When Marquez returned to the same streets to change them for the better, Barron was surprised. If only after serving 10 years in federal prison on drug-related charges, beginning in March 1994, did Marquez realize the effect dealing drugs had on throughout Hampton Roads. He'd traveled to California to broker a $150,000 heroin deal with a drug enforcement agency informant and was arrested in Norfolk in the morning of his son's fourth birthday party. A week into his incarceration, Marquez's cousin was gunned down in a gas station. He said the police never found the person responsible. "My mother told me she's happy I'm here. I'm in here," parentheses, prison, close parentheses, "so she wouldn't have to worry about me being out on the streets," he said. He can't shake the time a 13-year-old boy asked him for heroin. Nearly 6 years older than him, Marquez said he gave the kid $100 and told him not to come back. In August 2008, about 5 years after his release, Marquez's 21-year-old son, Monte Branch, was fatally shot outside his mother's home off Ingleside Road by a gunman in a passing car. He said police never captured the killer. "It struck a chord," Marquez said. "I started seeing more young men dying back to back." Soon after, three of his nephew's friends, aged 13, 15, and 16, were killed at Young's Terrace. It terrified Marquez's family, who helped his nephew move to Charlotte, North Carolina, for his safety. Enough was enough. The spike in murders led Marquez to a 2018 meeting with the then Norfolk Police Chief Larry Boone, who was pursuing relationships in the community that could help stop the violence. From then, Marquez said he went from dealing dope to giving hope. "You've got to turn your pain into passion and keep doing the work." He erected 4x8 foot signs at every intersection that read "Guns Down" and "Stop the Violence" with his phone number beneath. "I wanted to be the older man on the block I didn't have growing up," Marquez said. "The life you might save might be your own," read some of the signs. And Marquez said he began receiving several calls a week from people who were contemplating hurting or killing someone. "No one else in their life would let them just talk about what they were thinking," Marquez said, "especially from someone who could understand what they were going through at that moment." 7 years later, he said, he still gets calls several times a week. Many people are seeking retribution. Someone they love was stolen from, killed, beaten, or disrespected. "I try to get them to understand that if they pull the trigger, there's two lives lost," he said, "and one is their own." That's what Marquez will tell young people. He'll take them through his own story and share accounts of what prison is like, or the many things that could get them killed. It's not in your best interest to be in the streets. He said about 10 young people are responsible for much of the community violence in Norfolk. The majority of the kids are their followers, looking to belong, he said. They want to do the right thing, but the pull is too strong. If nothing works, Marquez's last resort is to make their future real to them by taking a young person to a funeral home or a cemetery. It's your decision, he tells them. I can only help you show you the way. Russell Branch, boys basketball coach at Booker T. Washington High School, grew up in Norfolk as Marquez's neighbor and has known him since he was 7. Monty Branch was the son of his aunt. He always kept me sharp, Russell Branch said. He knew I had a chance. When Branch tried to join the men at the street corners as a teen, Marquez would tell him to do his homework or play basketball. If he saw me doing something wrong, he'd tell you that you know better. That helped me keep me out of trouble and in focus. He said that Marquez helped pay for summer training and classes while he attended Voorhees College. A decade later, Branch was returning to Huntersville after playing pro basketball in Madrid and finishing his master's in psychology and counseling. As a basketball coach, Branch said he has seen over 24 of his students go to college. Your environment and who you hang around with is important, Branch tells players. Who's your mentor is more important. You need mentors not only to tell you right from wrong, but to guide you. Marquez was there for him every day, he said, and growing up in the projects and making it out are crucial to his credibility with young people. When all you see are guns and drugs, you can get convinced that it's the most important thing in life, Branch said. You can't help a kid if they don't first understand where they come from. It's the first premise behind Community First, a violence intervention group that combines the objectives of Marquez's Guns Down with the work of Anthony Cleary, a program started by the two in 2020 to interrupt violence by supporting Norfolk youth and adults at the highest risk. The work is credited with helping Norfolk reach its lowest homicide rate in 40 years. When asked if he would ever leave Norfolk, Marquez said, never. I would be letting other people down and myself down. I'm duty-bound to make a difference while I can.
4: Okay, NASA unveils its crew for Artemis 3. Chesapeake's Douglas, part of group testing for future trip to Moon. They won't be flying to the Moon, but they will be paving the way. NASA announced Tuesday the 4 astronauts assigned to Artemis 3, a mission targeting launch from Kennedy Space Center next year. So you want to find out who the astronauts are. NASA Administrator Jared Isaacman said jokingly before revealing the quartet during an event at Johnson Space Center in Houston. Veteran Randy Bresnik, who will be leading pilot Luca Parmentano of the European Space Agency, along with mission specialists and NASA astronauts Andre Douglas and Frank Rubio. Douglas, 40, a Miami native, but raised in Chesapeake, was NASA's backup astronaut for the Artemis II mission. He was chosen as part of the 2021 class of astronauts and was previously a commander in the U.S. Coast Guard. Wow, what an amazing day it is today, said Douglas, who graduated from Western Branch High School. My brain is going a mile a minute right now, but my heart is so warm and is so full. He went on to thank his mom and dad, wife and kids. Dad, that work ethic was trying to emulate you, he said. Oh, by the way, happy early Father's Day. Bresnik, 58, flew on Space Shuttle Atlantis in 2009 and then on a Soyuz mission in 2017 for a long-term stay on the International Space Station. Bresnik was born in Fort Knox, Kentucky, chosen as part of the 2004 class of NASA astronauts, and retired with the rank of colonel from the Marine Corps. Parmentano, 49, is a 2-time spaceflight veteran, having flown on Soyuz to the space station in 2013 and 2019. Born in Palermo, Sicily, Parmentano was chosen as an ESA astronaut in 2009 and is also a colonel in the Italian Air Force. Rubio, 50, born in El Salvador but raised in Miami, spent nearly 371 days in space, having flown to the space station on a Soyuz spacecraft in 2022 for what was supposed to be about a six-month stay, but ended up lasting more than a year after Roscosmos elected to send the damaged spacecraft home. His spaceflight holds the record for longest by an American. Chosen as a NASA astronaut in 2017, Rubio was previously a flight surgeon in the Army and also holds the rank of colonel. The mission will mark the third launch of NASA's Space Launch System rocket and Orion spacecraft, but only the second with crew on board following this year's successful lunar flyby Artemis II mission. Instead of returning to the Moon, Artemis III will remain in low Earth orbit with its primary objective of testing out Orion's docking capability with one or both of the two lunar landers that could be tasked to fly the next mission, Artemis IV. Those are SpaceX's Starship and Blue Origin's Blue Moon and MK-2 landers. NASA has previously stated that Pathfinder versions of both landers equipped with docking capability were pushing toward being ready for what had been targeted as a mid-2027 launch.
3: Now returning to page A2, we have Assault Case Against Ex-IOW Teacher Dismissed by Nori Liebengrub, a staff writer. A former Isle of Wight elementary school teacher accused of assaulting students during a tornado drill was acquitted on all charges Monday. Catherine Sinclair, 67, was charged in March with four counts of assault and contributing to the delinquency of a minor after parents of a 12-year-old student at Westside Elementary School called the Isle of Wight County Sheriff's Office to report the veteran educator had poked their son in the buttocks, according to the student's testimony in court. Sinclair was supervising students during a tornado drill in the hallway when students, crouched in a prone position in their knees and hiding their heads, began to giggle. To quiet the giggles, Sinclair tapped several students on the feet. She said her foot missed one student's foot and hit the child's behind, said her attorney, Tim Anderson. The child assumed his teacher had touched him inappropriately and told his parents. Judge James Weiser dismissed the charges against Sinclair, ruling she acted in her authority to maintain order and control during a school activity. Could she have handled it better? Weiser said. Sure, but as a criminal matter, there's not enough evidence to take this to the next stage. Anderson said while Isle of Wight County Schools asked Sinclair to resign after she was charged. Her whole life is over. Her whole teaching career is over because of this situation, he said. Sinclair began teaching at Westside Elementary in August 2024, according to a spokesman for the Isle of Wight County Schools. The district declined to comment on Sinclair's case, calling it a confidential personnel matter.
4: Okay, also on page two, governor insists state spending plan will be in place by deadline. There will be a new two-year state budget in time for the July 1st start of the next fiscal year, and it will look a lot like what's in the stalled and conflicting House of Delegates and state Senate budgets, Governor Abigail Spanberger said Monday. She didn't share specifics while talking to reporters after the ribbon cutting for the new state central laboratory in Mechanicsville, but asked whether she would be presenting her own budget or House Bill 30, she made clear that she's involved in finding a path forward. Ultimately, the budget will reflect the shared priorities that exist between the House, the Senate, and my administration, and we will be moving quickly to ensure that the final budget version is able to proceed quickly and get to my desk as far before the end of the month as possible, she said. That budget will be substantially built upon certainly HB 30 in terms of the amendments and changes, but principally the shared priorities that exist across the House and Senate and my administration. We will have a budget done by the end of the month. The Senate version of the budget calls for about $1 billion more than the House approved. The big differences between the two include the Senate's proposal to spend roughly $120 million more than the House wanted in subsidies for Affordable Care Act health insurance coverage, as well as the Senate's larger support for the K-12 education. The Senate would pay for this by eliminating the current sales tax exemption for data centers. Spamberger and House leadership have balked at doing away with the exemption, saying it would break a promise the state has made to the industry and undermine Virginia's top-rated business climate. Spamberger has proposed other ways to get data centers to pay their fair share. But Senate Finance Committee Chair Louise Lucas, Democrat, Portsmouth, has been adamant that the sales tax exemption must go, although she has also said she's offered multiple options that the House budget writers and Spamberger have rejected. Meanwhile, asked about legislators' hopes that the budget, when it finally emerges, will include language clearing the way for a legal retail market for marijuana, Spamberger says she's had substantive talks with the sponsors of the legalization bill she vetoed earlier this spring. I don't want to get ahead of the process. I will say that I have had incredible conversations, really productive, she said.
3: In Virginia Beach, police amp up efforts to focus on youth. New website launched to provide resources for kids and their families. This is by Maggie Allwine, staff writer. The city is increasing its focus on youth-centered projects this year as police say they've encountered more instances of minors in crisis, and families will have a new resource at their disposal. The Virginia Beach Police Department Youth Services Unit launched the LEAM Initiative, a website that presents information and services for youth and families in one location. The website has 11 topics for families and minors to choose from, including academic and educational support, behavioral health services, volunteer and civic engagement and support, and advocacy service. The links take users to separate documents that provide information about individual resources, such as tutors, youth organizations, or intervention services, including their contact information and addresses. Lieutenant Kevin Loki, who oversees the police department's youth services unit, recognizes this as an extremely difficult time for teenagers to be coming of age, different from older generations have experienced. They have challenges that we as adults did not face when we were their age, from social media to cell phones and other technology, Loki said. We're finding a lot more instances of kids in crisis now than we did in years prior. Every teen has a smartphone where they can access these resources, but we want the parents to be aware of it as well. The initiative is named after Liam Metz, an 11-year-old who died in December 2024 after a battle with bone cancer. Loki said the youth services team took Liam and his family under their wing before his passing and wanted to give him an extra special Christmas. We brought all the different cities' resources together for this parade for Liam, and it sort of illustrates what good happens when everyone works together, Loki said. That's what the Liam Initiative aims to do. The program, which launched a couple months ago, it stands for Local Interventions and Assistance for Minors, acts as a one-stop shop resource hub for youth and families. The goal is to streamline information and services that are difficult to find online, especially in a high-stress situation or when school is out for the summer. I had a staff of about 12 that spent months compiling these, and they are still finding resources and adding to the website, Loki said. When you're in crisis, it's not the time to have to go look for a needle in a haystack. The move comes as the city is reflecting on how to handle youth-related violence. After two spring shootings in the oceanfront, City Council implemented a temporary curfew that was unpopular with business owners. The city also formed a public safety task force to consider alternative options, and it's expanding the Parks After Dark recreation program. Loki suggested families hang a Liam Initiative flyer on the refrigerator so that when bad days do happen, they can find what they need. An online form is available for those who can't locate the resources they need, which police will respond to within a matter of days. One goal in the program is to reduce calls to the department because when parents don't know how to assist their children, Loki said, they often call the police. Very rarely is it a criminal offense, but just having a police officer respond may escalate the situation with the teen, whereas this will provide the resources so the parents don't have to call, said Loki. When the unit informed Metz's parents of the initiative named after them, they were touched and appreciative, Loki said. The logo is in Metz's handwriting. We're hoping to see the productive activities for youth, a reduction for juvenile-related offenses, and I just want to see the kids having an opportunity to be kids and enjoy the summer safely, Loki said.
4: Region Briefs. Fire displaces over 30. A fire Monday at Eagle Harbor Apartments affected 12 apartment units and over 30 residents, according to Carrollton Volunteer Fire Department. This complex is off of Carrollton Boulevard, just past the James River Bridge, when entering Isle of Wight County from the peninsula. At 7:20 a.m., firefighters saw smoke coming from the building and flames on a first-floor balcony. The blaze quickly spread to attic space, then throughout the length of the building. The CBFD initiated a large-scale response, bringing together personnel from Isle of Wight, Suffolk, Smithfield, and Newport News. Virginia State Police and the Virginia State Fire Marshal's Office also assisted with the fire and investigation. The Red Cross is working to help residents displaced by the fire. There are 29 people from 11 units receiving immediate assistance, according to a spokesperson. The fire was declared under control at 8:45 a.m. From Northampton County, did you want to read that one?
3: No, go ahead.
4: Okay. From Northampton County, crash kills one, injures two. A two-vehicle crash left one woman dead and two people with serious injuries, according to Virginia State Police. A 2009 Honda sedan was traveling south on Route 13 just before 4:30 p.m. Monday when it was unable to avoid a 2007 Volvo tractor-trailer trying to make a left turn into a business. The Honda got lodged underneath the trailer, police said. The Honda's driver, 79-year-old Chesapeake resident Rebecca B. Davis, died at the scene. Two passengers were taken to hospitals with serious injuries, police said. The driver of the tractor-trailer, a 26-year-old from Michigan, was charged with failing to yield the right-of-way. From Norfolk, man 77 dies after assault. A man died after being assaulted Sunday afternoon outside the Walmart on North Military Highway, police said. Norfolk police dispatched at 3:50 p.m. to the store where they found an unresponsive man. Virginia Beach resident Bert D. Atienza, 77, was taken to a hospital where he died Monday. He had been engaged in an altercation in the store when he was assaulted, police said. Norfolk residents Erica Mitchell, 42, and Travis White, 44, were charged with malicious wounding by mob, aggravated malicious wounding, and conspiracy to commit a felony. They are being held without bond in Norfolk City Jail. A 17-year-old also faces charges of assault and battery, aggravated malicious wounding, and conspiracy to commit a felony. She is being held in the Norfolk Juvenile Detention Center.
3: Okay. The page A3, election 2026. Dems think they can flip Virginia's first district. Seven candidates vie to take on Whitman in November. This is by Ben Swanson, a correspondent. Now it's clear Virginia's congressional districts will remain intact for this year's midterm elections. Seven Democrats hope to challenge U.S. Representative Rob Whitman in November. They are running in the Democratic primary for the nomination to challenge Whitman, who has represented Virginia's first district since 2007, always winning re-election by a comfortable margin. But Democrats think they can break his 10-term incumbency. The district includes Williamsburg and Pocosin, along with James City, York, Gloucester, Matthews, New Kent, and King William, and all are part of 10 other central and eastern Virginia counties. Whitman said he's confident he is well-positioned to take on any Democrat. I believe voters will see a clear contrast in experience, priorities, and results, he said. Whitman pointed to the Freedom to Invest in Tomorrow Workforce Act he sponsored and has worked with the House Armed Services Committee advocating for service members in military communities as examples of proven leadership. The Democrats who helped to challenge him dispute his contention success. Rob Whitman is not accessible, says candidate Erica Kopp of Henrico County, a health care lawyer. She says accessibility is a hallmark of her campaign. She has what is called an action plan for accountability, including a Supreme Court code of ethics, amending the privilege of presidential pardoning, exploring articles of impeachment against Supreme Court justices, and filing articles of impeachment against Trump on day one. Accountability is not a left or right issue. It's a right or wrong issue, she said. Among COP's legislative priorities is access to medical care, which she says she will work on with colleagues to pass universal health care. I am a bold choice, yes, but at the same time, I can offer creative solutions to get the people what it is they want, she said. Jason Knapp of Reedville is a retired Navy pilot and combat veteran, and since his military service, he has been a clean energy advocate. According to Knapp, Democrats have ignored the rural stretches of the 1st District for their detriment. He says he believes that he has the background and perspectives to attract rural and suburban voters. As someone who relied on social safety net as a child, Knapp says he understands how painful rising costs can be for average Virginians, not just for food, housing, and medical care, but also the diesel and fertilizer prices that are harming farmers. Those are the major issues affecting people, regardless of party, he said. He believes Whitman should have taken a stand on reining in those costs, but has chosen to stay silent. Elizabeth Dempsey Boggs is a Hanover County veteran, advocate, and business leader. She says that as part of the new generation of Democratic leadership not tied to the establishment, she is well positioned to flip the 1st District. Beggs says she has three policy priorities: affordability of everyday expenses such as food and energy, accountability for public officials she said have betrayed their oath to the Constitution, and the protection of fundamental rights such as access to the ballot and to health care. Beggs says she is confident her priorities and messages will reach across party lines. She said some of the volunteers for her campaign are former Whitman and Trump voters. Her history of military leadership has given her the experience to lead and listen with all the voices of the constituency. No one is going to show up and work harder for them every day, she says. I know what it means to serve. Tim Kaswinski, who lives in Chesterfield, is a policy advocate and community organizer who serves as communications director for the Virginia Department of the Sierra Club. He grew up with Whitman as his congressional representative and said the congressman represents everything that is wrong with our political culture. Sawinski says he shares some political priorities with some of his Democratic foes, such as affordable health care and protecting democracy. The difference, he said, is that he wants to attack things at the source. Sawinski advocates for what he calls a fair shot agenda, which rests on three pillars: restoring representation and removing corporate money from politics, cutting taxes for a majority of American families while requiring the ultra-rich and corporations to pay more, and building an economy that limits the power of corporate influence. Salam Badi is a Henrico County resident and political interest lawyer. As the son of immigrants who grew up poor, he said he knows how public education and assistance can change the life of working Virginians. Boddy served as deputy director of the Virginia Poverty Law Center and director of the Food Research and Action Center, and says through those positions, he's helped millions of people gain access to public benefits, which he said is being stripped away to give tax breaks to the wealthiest Americans. Boddy said three primary areas of his legislative focus would be Medicare for all, taxing billionaires, and campaign finance reform. These are kitchen table issues that are mobilizing voters across the country, according to Boddy. Boddy says he brings a dynamic, progressive choice that will push back against the current administration. Yesterday's centralism led to today's fascism, he said. Shannon Taylor is a Commonwealth's attorney for Henrico County and has raised the most money among the Democratic candidates, some $1.3 million as of March 31st, according to the Virginia Public Access Project. Taylor says she's best suited to run against Whitman because she has a history of victory in hard-to-win cases, including four times in a majority Republican county. If she's elected to Congress, Taylor said she will work to lower health care costs, remove blanket tariffs she said are harming farmers and consumers, and rein in corruption by, among other actions, banning congressional stock trading. My message of taking on a broken and corrupt Washington will resonate in every corner of our district, she said. I'm the strongest candidate to beat Rob Whitman because I've been holding people accountable in the courtroom for 25 years, and I'll bring that same mentality with me to Washington to shake up the broken system. Also running for the Democratic nomination is Henrico County veteran and business lawyer Mel Toll. He has had some 30 years of experience in corporate law and accounting, but today runs his own small business practice. Toll's campaign did not return messages seeking comment. The Democratic primary is August the 4th, with early voting starting on June 18th.
4: State agency return to RGGI means higher electric bills, by Dave Ress. Virginia's decision to rejoin a market that requires utilities to pay for the carbon dioxide their plants emit could boost Dominion Energy's ratepayers' bills by 6 to 7.5% next year, a filing at the State Corporation Commission said. Dominion is asking the SEC to approve a surcharge to cover the $1.18 billion cost of allowances it will have to buy from the Regional Greenhouse Gas Initiative beginning July 1st and continuing through February 2028. That would boost a benchmark $172.82 monthly bill for 1,000 kilowatt hours of electricity by $13 if Dominion were to collect it all in 1 year, or $10.36 if the SEC says the company could do so over 2 years. The increase, if the SEC approves, could take effect March 1st. The surcharge would recover projected and actual costs related to the purchase of allowances through the Regional Greenhouse Gas Initiative market-based trading program for carbon dioxide, CO2, emissions, a program in which the company is required to participate, Lisa R. Crabtree, Dominion's Director of Strategic Planning, told the SEC. This is a cost that state law requires Dominion to pass on dollar for dollar to its customers, the company says. Virginia joined RGGI in 2021 as part of a push to reduce the greenhouse gas emissions that cause global warming. The theory is that if utilities have to pay for carbon emissions, they'll have an incentive to reduce the use of fossil fuels. Former Governor Glenn Youngkin pulled Virginia out of the RGGI in 2023, saying its charges for carbon emissions were a tax on ratepayers. Dominion stopped levying a surcharge for RGGI costs at that point. Environmentalist and Democratic legislators objected forcibly to Youngkin's withdrawal. They said RGGI's charges had led to reduced carbon emissions and that the money utilities paid came back to the state to fund flood prevention and energy-saving programs. Dominion took no position during the 2025 session when Governor Abigail Spanberger said rejoining RGGI was a priority, and the legislature passed a measure on February 20th requiring the state to rejoin RGGI. We recognize the impact it has on our customers, Dominion spokesperson Jeremy Slayton said. We're doing everything we can to minimize the impact by spreading costs over 2 years instead of all at once. And this is just a reminder that you are listening to articles from the Virginian Pilot, dated Wednesday, June 10th, 2023.
3: Now we're moving to the opinion page.
4: No, we go to obituaries first?
3: Obituaries.
4: Mm-hmm. Right next door.
3: Okay. I'm going to start with Elaine Baker Comes of Chesapeake. Elaine Baker Comes, 81, passed away peacefully at home on June the 6th, 2026. You can view her full obituary with service details and offer condolences at the website vacremationsociety.com.
4: And from the Isle of Wight, Glenda Bracey Carr, age 81, passed away on June 6th. Let's see here. The services to honor Glenda's life will be held on Thursday, June the 11th at 2 p.m. at Colossae Baptist Church, officiated by Reverend Martin Chapel and Reverend Tim Webb. Burial will follow in the church cemetery. Friends may join family for a time of visitation 1 hour prior to the service from 1 to 2 p.m. at the church. In lieu of flowers, memorial donations may be made to the Windsor Volunteer Fire Department and the Windsor Volunteer Rescue Squad. 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
3: Now we have from Portsmouth, Gervais A. Brown. Gervais, or G. A. Brown, age 77, passed away on June 2nd, 2026. Visitation will be held at the J.T. 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
4: And from Suffolk, Margaret Elizabeth Cicerelli, or Peg as she was known, Commander U.S. Coast Guard, retired, 82, passed away peacefully on June the 6th. A funeral mass will be held at the St. Mary of the Presentation, Suffolk, Virginia, on June 19th at 10 a.m. In lieu of flowers, the family requests donations to the Coast Guard's foundation in recognition of Peg's distinguished military career and her support for Coasties in need, or World Central Station in honor of her love of individuals she met in her travels around the world or at home. 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
3: Also in Suffolk, Dr. Carol Samasco Elder Brumbaum. 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
4: And from Virginia Beach, James S. Windschittle. I'm sorry, that is Windschittle. Passed away on Saturday, June 6th at the age of 96. He was a Navy veteran, a proud Navy veteran. Caroline Farms. James chose to be cremated and to not have a memorial service. 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
3: Now we'll move to the opinion page on page 14, section A. Our views, stars and stripes. Flag Day reminds us to treat the national banner with dignity and respect. Resolved that the flag of the 13 United States shall be 13 stripes, alternate red and white, and the Union be 13 stars, white on a blue field, representing a new constellation. So reads the resolution of the Second Continental Congress, formally adopting the design of a new national banner. Delegates approved the measure on June 14, 1777, a date marked each year as Flag Day. Although the flag has changed considerably over the years, it remains a cherished symbol of our nation. As we prepare to mark the Declaration of Independence's 250th anniversary, it is a perfect time for a refresher about the guidelines for the flag set forth in the U.S. Code so that it is flown and displayed with the care and dignity it deserves. Like a great deal of our nation's early history, the origins of the flag are shaped by myth as well as fact. Congressional records assert it was Philadelphia lawyer Francis Hopkinson, not Betsy Ross, who was generally responsible for the first U.S. flag, though he did so with plenty of input. Hopkinson also designed the Great Seal, in concert with other colonial leaders, as the first money for the fledgling nation. It is fitting that our national banner is the product of similar hard-won compromise and consensus, evident in more weighty matters such as the Declaration of the Constitution. And it is appropriate that, much like the nation it represents, it has evolved over the years. Between 1795 and 1818, following the admission of Vermont and Kentucky, it featured 15 alternating red and white stripes along with 15 stars. The fabled Star-Spangled Banner that flew atop Fort McHenry in Baltimore and inspired Francis Scott King to write the poem that is now our national anthem. A return to 13 stripes followed, with new stars added each July 4th as new states joined. The final star for Hawaii was added in 1960. Before that, however, became standardization in 1912 under President William Taft, prior to which flag makers arranged the stars as they saw fit. The National Flag Conference in 1923, following the First World War, outlined general guidelines for civilian use of the flag. Those recommendations informed the U.S. Code section about proper display, use, and disposal of the flag, which was formally adopted by Congress in 1942. It directs that no disrespect should be shown to the flag of the United States of America. The flag should not be dipped to any person or thing. They instruct that the flag should never touch anything beneath it, such as the ground, floor, water, or merchandise, and that it should never be fastened, displayed, used, or stored in such a manner as to permit it to be easily torn, soiled, damaged in any way. And when a flag does become tattered or torn, and in such a condition that it is no longer a fitting emblem for display, it should be destroyed in a dignified way, preferably by burning. It spells out a protocol for doing so. Given the high concentration of active military personnel and veterans here in Hampton Roads, one might think that a reminder of those guidelines would be unnecessary. But look around when traveling the region and see the ripped, tattered, torn, and filthy flags flying from businesses and homes, along with those displayed at night without illumination. Surely our region, of all places, can do better. While there is no criminal penalty for violating the flag code, it is a matter of honor and respect, especially for those who have died in service of this nation, that the U.S. flag be displayed with respect and it be without damage, and that it be treated with the respect owed to those who gave their lives in defense. As we ready for America's 250th, there is no better time to ensure that it flies in all its glory, or the land of the free and the home of the brave.
4: And from other views, on drug pricing, Spanberger betrayed Virginians' trust, by Addie Alexander, guest columnist. In 2019, when I was a community organizer with Virginia Organizing, we organized a listening session in Chesterfield with then-U.S. Representative Abigail Spanberger to discuss the effects of high prescription drug costs on families in her district. Our members shared stories about making hard choices between food and medicine, rationing prescription drugs despite the negative effects it had on their health, and worrying about how much more expensive medicine would get. Spanberger said that she understood how important the issue was and that she would do something about it. Then in 2021, I helped organize a press conference on the same topic, and again, Spanberger showed up to voice her support. We were so grateful to see her become a champion of lowering the prices of prescription drugs during her time in Washington. She did what not many politicians do. She followed through on that commitment. Last month, Governor Spanberger had another chance to make good on that promise, and she failed us. With her veto of the Affordable Medicine Act, HB 438, SB 271, Spanberger turned her back on her former constituents and every Virginian who struggles to make ends meet under the weight of expensive prescriptions. The Affordable Medicine Act would have extended Medicare-negotiated drug prices to Virginia, lowered out-of-pocket costs, and created an advisory panel to study the market and make recommendations for future actions. The bill was amended significantly during the General Assembly session to address concerns about a prescription drug affordability board and ultimately passed the House and Senate with huge bipartisan majorities. Spanberger's veto statement misconstrued the original and amended versions of the legislation and echoed the pharmaceuticals industry's talking points against the bill. Notably, Spanberger did not offer an alternative. Instead, she shared a hope of partnering with the General Assembly on proposals that will reduce the cost of prescription drugs for Virginians across the Commonwealth. This legislation, a moderate, negotiated, bipartisan proposal, was our best hope of such a partnership. According to recent polling by KFF, 6 in 10 adults are worried about the cost of their prescriptions. A 2025 study by the Healthcare Value Hub showed that 27% of Virginians rationed medicine due to costs. While we know that the policy changes proposed in this legislation would not solve every problem and bring those numbers to zero, Spanberger chose the status quo: expensive medicine, rationed care, ever richer drug corporations, and a broken healthcare system. Spanberger talked a big game on affordability.

0: solve every problem and bring those numbers to zero, Spamberger chose the status quo. Expensive medicine, rationed care, ever richer drug corporations, and a broken healthcare system. Spamberger talked a big game on affordability during her run for governor. Her campaign's website touts a promise to continue working to lower prescription drug costs and hold pharmaceutical companies accountable. When given an opportunity to do something, she chose inaction. In this case, the current broken system wasn't inevitable. It is now a clear policy choice from the Spamberger administration. As Virginia organizing, we have members across the Commonwealth in every part of the state. We meet people who know this struggle firsthand. Doctors write prescriptions that never get filled out due to costs. Nonprofits and mutual aid organizations cannot fill gaps in families' finances before new ones appear. Most seriously, grandparents, parents, children, and siblings live harder, less healthy lives so that pharmaceutical drug corporations can make more money. We believe in the power of regular people to uplift these issues, and we believe in the power of government to make people's lives better. We thought we had someone in the executive mansion who shared that vision and have been disappointed in Spamberger's lack of leadership on this issue. We are still in the early days of the Spamberger administration. Let's hope she rediscovers her conviction before more people die struggling to afford their medicine. And that was written by Addie Alexander of Richmond, and she is a member of the Virginia Organizing State Governing Board, a nonpartisan statewide grassroots organization dedicated to challenging injustice by empowering people to address issues that affect the quality of their lives.
1: Now we'll move on to your views, the letter section, starting with a letter from Doug Kuett of Virginia Beach, titled Out of Touch. Our e-bike rules stay the course in Virginia Beach, from A3, June the 4th. As a daily electronic bike rider at the Virginia Beach's oceanfront, I discovered the boardwalk bike path prohibits my e-bike. I am in my 70s and frequent restaurants and other businesses on the e-bike. I am joined by many friends who also frequent the boardwalk bike trail on their e-bikes. This prohibition is out of touch with the public. I converse with many out-of-town e-bike riders on the bike trail. E-bikes are here to stay. I understand the concern about bad behavior on e-bikes. Completely banning them is not the answer.
0: Property taxes. Regarding property taxes are squeezing Hampton Roads homeowners. Other views, June 4th. I agree with guest columnist Michael D. Reha that Virginia property tax rates should apply to people with expensive houses, i.e. that large houses should have large assessments. But I don't think local property taxes on houses are high enough even if that happens. We get away with murder in Virginia. My friend in New Jersey owns a home with square footage comparable to ours and pays four times as much in property tax. Let's get rid of the dopey personal property tax instead. The increased assessments on homeowners with expensive houses should fill that gap. That low assessment has to be a holdover from when white folks still owned plantation houses. Then we can look into beefing up the tax on home ownership a little. I would gladly pay more property tax in exchange for better schools and more flood protection, neither of which affects me. This was sent in by Rabbi Ellen Jaffe Gill, Virginia Beach.
1: Next letter is Great Neck Eyesore. Is the city of Virginia Beach on a mission to make Great Neck Road the ugliest residential throughway in the city? First, it installed industrial-sized electric poles reaching to the sky. Now it is given a chainsaw to a madman to trim the trees away from the smaller poles without consideration of aesthetics. If Dominion had buried the lines, the street and trees would look more welcoming. Surely we could do better. This was from Barbara Lux of Virginia Beach.
0: Whitewashing history. Regarding toxic far left, your views, June 1st. I understand why many Republicans do not wish to associate themselves with the MAGA movement. After all, it has produced policies that have led to an affordability crisis and elevated a leader who appears more interested in enriching himself and his family, settling scores with perceived enemies, and dragging the country into unauthorized wars at taxpayers' expense. I, too, look forward to the day when this grievance-filled nativist movement is consigned

0: behind to the trash heap of history. Still, claiming 125 years ago was our nation's greatest time is astounding, even to a misguided liberal such as me. Ah, 1901, when the average American life expectancy was about 47 years. Child labor was common, workplace protections were nearly non-existent, women could not vote, black Americans were regularly lynched while being denied rights, and forced to live under Jim Crow segregation across the South. Millions of non-white Americans lacked rights and opportunities we now consider fundamental, and many immigrants from Southern and Eastern Europe were treated with suspicion and hostility. It is a time when racial terror was not an aberration. It was part of the social order. Yet the author argues this was our golden age. If a nation is judged by how broadly it extends the promise of freedom, equality, and opportunity, then 1901 was not America's greatest moment. It was a reminder of how far America still had to go. Whitewashing history does not strengthen a nation, it weakens it. A confident country does not need myth-making. It needs an honest assessment of the past to move forward. That was sent in by Hank Echo, Norfolk.
1: Let's go to the sports section, and we're going to read page 1, section B, Evans Track Dream, a Reality. A local college saw potential, now Tennessee does. 3 years ago, if you told King Evans that he would be going to college on a Division I track scholarship, he would have thought you were crazy. But earlier this year, he signed a national letter of intent to run track at University of Tennessee. The road to get there seemed impossible, but he has gone from unheralded runner to an All-American athlete with pro potential. Coming out of Salem High, Evans qualified for the 2024 Class 5 state meet as a senior. He ran 22.54 seconds to finish 17th in the 200 and ran 11.19 to finish 26th in the 100. Those times weren't good enough to get recruited. Evans decided he wanted to compete at the Adidas Track Nationals to meet that summer in Greensboro, North Carolina. Not having a way to get there, his girlfriend's father, Scott Parks, volunteered to drive from Tennessee to Virginia to take him to North Carolina. I saw that track meet as a potential jumping-off point for him, Parks told me earlier this week. I saw in King, very early on, a character that's absent in the bulk of his peers. He understands discipline and what it means to be a man of high character at such a young age. I found a way to make it happen. I just wanted to get him his shot at the Adidas National Meet. He deserved to be there, and it was my intent to get him there. While he was running there, While he was running there, he met Brian and Stratton assistant coach Jeff Lewis, a former standout track athlete at Western Branch High. But then Evans told Lewis that track might not be his future. I remember him telling me, "Coach, I don't think I want to do track. I think I'm going to get a job," Lewis said. I told him what he meant, and he told me after Adidas National meet he was going to hang it up. Lewis drove to Greensboro for the meet. What he saw in Evans was raw athlete with potential. I saw this 6'4" kid. I was thinking I could work with him, said Lewis, whose coaching responsibilities include overseeing the sprints, hurdles, and relays for both the men's and women's squads at Bryan and Staten and Virginia Beach. I told him, "I really think you can go far in this sport. Just give us an opportunity." And I told him what our improvement rate was with other athletes. Lewis said Evans' build reminded him of a Jamaican 8-time Olympic gold medalist, Usain Bolt, regarded as the greatest sprinter of all time. "I remember Usain Bolt as being a 400-meter runner," Lewis said, "and I was thinking if anyone could get this guy in shape, this guy is a Bolt kind of runner." Evans took a few days to think about what Lewis had told him. "I was trying to go to other schools, but they weren't interested in me at all. In their eyes, they didn't see the talent that I had," Evans said. "But Coach Jeff did, and he was the only offer I had. He had faith in me, and I had faith in him. I just figured God had a different plan for me. So I decided to stick with the sport and see what happens." He called Lewis a few days later. "He called me and said he was going to give it a shot and come to Bryan and Stratton," Lewis said. "I asked him what were his dream schools, and he said that he wanted to go what he wanted to go to. And he told me Tennessee and Texas. I told him I knew the coach there, and if he worked hard, he would. Then I would do all my all to make sure he got that scholarship to Tennessee." Evans went to Brian and Stratton and put in the work. And one year he improved his time in the 400 meters from 52.8 seconds to 46.44 seconds. In the track world, that progression is unheard of. My first year at Brian and Stratton, I ran 48.8 at a meet in Liberty University. I could have never imagined that I would run 48 seconds. And then my times kept dropping, Evans said. I trusted my coach, every minute detail. I asked questions day and night. I made sure I had all the ins and outs of what I needed to do. Lewis was shocked at Evans' progression. It's kind of unexplainable. You can see something, but you don't know how it's going to manifest or what it's going to fully turn into, Lewis said. I knew he had an upside. What I didn't know was how he was going to turn around and be running 46 that fast. Brian and Stratton head coach Claude Turkney has produced numerous All-American athletes, both in college and Western Branch High. Turkney is a former two-time Olympian who represented Cameroon in 1996 and 2000 and later starred at Norfolk State. He started coaching at Western Branch and became one of the most decorated coaches in Virginia history, twice being named National High School Coach of the Year. When he saw Evans in his progression, he could only shake his head. I have to say, it's nothing but God, Turkney said. The thing about him is he never complained. He never whined. He was never afraid to train. He was also a good student, both in track and in the classroom, and he just kept getting better and better. This past season, Evans lowered his personal best times to 21.20 in the 200 and 45.90 in the 400. He also placed fourth at the NJCAA Division I Outdoor Track and Field Championships in New Mexico. His hard work and dedication caught my attention of many schools, including Tennessee. He visited the school in April and signed in March and signed in April. To me, he's a success story, Turkney said. He's the first person of his family to graduate from college, so that's already a generational change. Now he's going to Tennessee to get his bachelor's degree. Lewis said he's proud of Evans and what he's done. He's a kid who walks by faith. He does what he's supposed to do on and off the track, he said. And he's a person who makes sure everything that impacts his life is positive. He doesn't allow anything negative to be there. As a result of that, he's able to receive blessings because he's focused on doing everything he's supposed to do. At signing day, Evans was surrounded by his mother, Lakeisha Pirovit, and his girlfriend, Olivia Parks. As she watched her son sign, she remembers the sacrifices that not only he made, but also her own. All that blood, sweat, and tears, working two jobs, we did it, said Privet, who works at Chesapeake Regional Hospital and Home Depot and is a hairstylist on the side. I just wanted to support him and not have him worry about anything. When he got that call from Tennessee, we were like, wow, she said. I'm just so proud of him that he never gave up. He deserves everything that is coming to him, and I know he's going to be great at Tennessee. Parks was also happy and proud of Evans because she saw his determination. She remembered those days when he did homework while they were on vacation. We practiced in the cold during Christmas break. It's so amazing. One of the things my dad said that resonates with me about King is that it wasn't how, it was just when, he said. With his mindset, we already knew he was going to happen. It was just a matter of time. Evans earned an associate's degree at business from Brian and Stratton and is looking to get his master's in business from Tennessee. But Lewis also believes Evans has a great future in track. Honestly, he has all the makeup to be a pro runner, she said. If he didn't have some nagging injuries this year, I think he would have gone 44 seconds. I wouldn't be surprised if he runs 43 seconds next year. So long as he stays healthy, I believe we're looking at a future pro. As for Evans, he just continues to put his trust in God. My faith to me is really what has been holding everything together, said Evans, who has Isaiah 41 verses 10 to 11 tattooed on his left wrist as a reminder about God's comfort and protection. There were times I was just exhausted, but God has showed time and time again what he can do.
0: And also in sports, Jamestown girls roll into final. Cox girls, Ocean Lakes boys fall in semifinals. The Jamestown girls tennis team shut out EC Glass of Lynchburg 5-0 in a Class 4 semifinal in the first of Tuesday's numerous home state events for the Eagles sports program. The Eagles went ahead 3-0 in the match's first 45 minutes on the victories by Michelle Zhao, 6-0, 6-0 at number 4, Michaela Hogue, 6-0, 6-1 at number 2, and A.K. Romsberg, 6-1, 6-0 at number 6. Number 5, Erica Foster, pulled away for a 6-3, 6-0 win, and freshman Paisley Hogue clinched the victory with a 6-4, 6-3 triumph over region singles champion Tovia Carruthers at number 1. Jamestown number 3 player Kate Tarkington has split sets and was in match tiebreaker when that clash was abandoned after the Eagles clinched. Seeking their third state team title in 6 years, Jamestown girls will face Handley of Winchester at 9 a.m. Thursday at Huntington Park in Newport News. On Friday, Paisley Hogue is scheduled to face 2024 singles champ Lexi Rotaru of Broad Run in the 9 a.m. singles semis, and the Hogue sisters are slated to face Rotaru and Amy Wu in the doubles semifinal at noon. Class 5 girls, Douglas Freeman 5, Cox 1. Valentine Renault won for the Falcons at number 3 singles on their home courts in Virginia Beach, but the 5-time defending champion Mavericks handed Cox their only loss of the year and advanced to the championship match Thursday. They will face the Riverside Rams of Northern Virginia at 11 a.m. Thursday at Huntington Park in Newport News. In the previous 4 seasons, the bracketing placed all of the Hampton Roads teams on one half of the draw, ensuring that one of them would advance to the final. That changed this year, meaning the Beach District champion Falcons would face a semifinal rematch at last year's title match, which Freeman won 5-0. Class 5 boys, Freedom South Riding defeated Ocean Lakes. The host Eagles won in Northern Virginia, ending Ocean Lakes' season. The Dolphins were runners-up to Cox in the Beach District and got as far as they ever had at state. Freedom, seeking its first championship, will play Deep Run for the title at 11 a.m. Thursday at Huntington Park. Would you like to go over to Flavor, or did you find another sports article?
1: I found one more sports.
0: Let's go.
1: Okay, we have Norfolk State's Hanchley makes rise to AA. Former Granby High star, one of 3 brothers who played at NSU. This is by John O'Connor of the Richmond Times-Dispatch. Tina Hanchley died of cancer at 47 on February 6, 2019 in Norfolk. According to her obituary, she loved watching her sons play baseball. Her wish before she died was to see Trey, Ty, and Trent play baseball at Norfolk State. She did not get to see them play, but she will always be there in spirit cheering them on. Trey, Ty, and Trent are 3 sons Tina and Calvin Hatchley raised. The 2019 Norfolk State roster included a redshirt senior pitcher Trey and the freshman Hatchley twins, infield Trent and catcher Ty. The twins were not recruited heavily coming out of Granby High, but there were options. "We were going as a package deal," said Ty, who now catches for the Richmond Flying Squirrels, a AA affiliate of the San Francisco Giants. "Because Trey Hatchley's present since Norfolk State, we already had a connection with the coach there," said Ty Hatchley. So he said, "All right, we'll look to you and your brother." And it turns that they gave us both a package deal scholarship. On top of that, our mother got sick when the twins were in high school, so it was a big decision for everyone to be close to home near the family. 3 years at Norfolk State were followed by 2 at Florida A&M for Ty Hatchley. "Sort of all the reasons that kept us at NSU sort of faded," he said of his mother's death. Trent Hatchley transferred to Virginia Wesleyan. Ty Hatchley, a left-handed batter, did well enough at Norfolk State and Florida A&M to earn a non-drafted free agent organization spot with the San Francisco Giants. He is making the most of the chance, having reached AA, an unusual accomplishment for an undrafted free agent. Hatchley, 26, began the season at High A Eugene, .289 in 11 games, and was promoted to AA Richmond on May the 12th. In 13 games as a Flying Squirrel, this 5'9", 195-pounder is batting .349 with 7 runs, 5 doubles, and 7 RBIs. "Coming into an organization as a free agent, I think that there's a lot of playing with a chip on the shoulder, knowing my opportunities may be a little limited compared to these guys coming from first, second rounds of the draft," said Hatchley. I want to keep my head down and work hard, regardless of the opportunities I get. When I get my name called, I have to be prepared for those. I think always having a goal to get better every day, regardless of my playing time, has also helped me to develop. Hatchie, whose pro career was interrupted by Tommy John's surgery, says he sees his job as bouncing around between the outfield, catching, DH, wherever there's room for me to get the opportunity. He's recently been catching for the Flying Squirrels on a regular basis, largely because of injuries in the Giants system. I love that kid. I had him for a little while in spring training, said Dennis Pelfrey, the Richmond manager who praised Hatchie's defense versatility. When he first got here to the Flying Squirrels, we were looking for ways to get him in the lineup because he's very impactful, said Palfrey. He's a pleasure to be around. He's one of the best dudes in the clubhouse. There's a lot of positive things about Ty Hatchie. Hatchie, as a youth, was a regular at Norfolk Tides games in Harbor Park. I was probably there every other weekend watching the Tides play, he said. It was a great time. When Hatchie left Granby High, he was probably 145 pounds soaking wet. I sort of kept the smaller frame through college and probably until my junior, senior year, he said. My dad talked to me and he was like, hey, you know, some of these doubles you're hitting off the wall might be homers if you put 10, 15 pounds on. I took that initiative. Hatchie credits the Giants' strength and conditioning staff for increasing his weight and strength since joining the organization.
0: And before we head over to the flavor section, I'd like to read the Today in History. On June 10th, 1692, the first execution of the Salem witch trials in Massachusetts took place as Bridget Bishop was hanged. In 1940, Italian dictator Benito Mussolini declared war on France and Great Britain, formally entering Italy into World War II. In 1963, President John F. Kennedy signed into law the Equal Pay Act of 1963, aimed at eliminating wage disparities based on gender. In 1967, 6 days of war in the Mideast involving Israel, Syria, Egypt, Jordan, and Iraq ended as Israel and Syria accepted a ceasefire. In 1977, James Earl Ray, the convicted assassin of civil rights leader Martin Luther King Jr., escaped from Brushy Mountain State Penitentiary in Tennessee with six others. He was recaptured 3 days later. In 1991, 11-year-old J.C. Duggard of Mayors, California, was abducted by Philip and Nancy Garrido. Duggard was held by the couple for 18 years before she was found by authorities. In 2020, protesters pulled down a century-old statue of Confederate President Jefferson Davis in Richmond, Virginia. Whoops. And shall we head over to flavor now?
1: Yes. Let's look at a review.
0: Okay.
1: So, Review Roses. This is soundbites at Hi-Fi Spot at The Vibe. Jazz, funk, soul, and more augment Roses' elegant menu. And this is by Rekaya Gibson. Virginia Beach has a new Hi-Fi restaurant and bar. Hi-Fi bars, or listening bars, originated a century ago in Japan, where people would gather in musical cafes, Ugaku Kisa, and other intimate settings to appreciate music through high-fidelity speakers, according to Smithsonian Magazine. This practice peaked in the 70s, but is making a comeback worldwide. And now Roses, which opened in May, has brought the trend to the Vibe Creative District, focusing on jazz, funk, soul, disco, and... I'll find it.
0: Right there at the top? Is that it?
1: I lost it. Can you continue?
0: Oh, yeah, Gibson. House music served with a menu of 10 seasonal small plates, 4 family entrees with 3 sweets. Fare includes a gluten-free crab salad, rack of lamb, and its version of a tasty creamsicle pop. Around 10 p.m., the late-night menu shrinks to 4 items, and the music tempo increases. The drink menu doesn't skip a beat either. It consists of a few non-alcoholic options, such as Agua de Beber, Spanish for water to drink, good name, and the name of a bossa nova and jazz standard. Made with coconut water and passion fruit, the hard version uses coconut vodka. Billy Yindel, the bar manager, recommended the Regina cocktail using a tonic and a smooth white port from Spain that's sip-worthy. The spot also offers seasonal teas made with loose leaf tea from the Spice and Tea Exchange of Williamsburg, such as a refreshing sweet iced tea made with apricot and ginger, and a delightful warm bread pudding tea prepared with oolong, cinnamon, beet sugar, lemon, and butterscotch. It gives the mouthfeel of a southern dessert. That does sound good. Mm. Albums sit on shelves that extend from the DJ booth to across the back wall of the bar, creating an Instagram opportunity for pictures. The selector, a person with music knowledge in a specific genre, chooses the sounds that flow throughout the sleek, high-ceiling dining room. Some of the vinyl comes from the personal collections of co-founder and restaurateur Dodi Braza. He has collected records since high school, so opening a record bar made sense to him and co-founder Tracy Horan. Braza also owns the Thanks for Listening record store in Virginia Beach, and he has seen a resurgence in LPs, long play records, especially among younger people. Though my husband Curtis and I no longer fit that demographic, we still love phonograph records. He joined me on my visit to Rose's. However, it wasn't my typical drop-by where the staff doesn't know I'm coming. Executive Chef Daniel Freeman invited us to sit at the chef's table to get a clear view of the kitchen. One person removed a chicken from the industrial oven and cut it in half while another examined a plate of wings. A duo on the left prepped the pastries and desserts. The scene distracted us from ordering, but we started with the bread service, a must try. Five golden milk buns formed a good-looking group. I pulled one apart and added European butter. A pillowy sample convinced me that nothing else, other than a pan of hot bread to take home or to the beach nearby, mattered in life. A subtle sweetness prepared my mind for the next great small plate. The tuna tartare won over Curtis and me. Layers of heat, zest, and freshness hit all the right notes. House-made sesame seed crackers were served with it and gave the raw tuna another level of texture and taste. On our small plate ranked a close second in deliciousness. A short rib melt, a riff off of a traditional patty melt, arrived with tender beef, caramelized onions, and Gruyere cheese on a marble rye bread and garnished with sprouts. I didn't even mind the mushrooms, which I usually loathe. The sandwich cut with ease and each chew faded like a favorite song, slow, soft, and satisfying. Next, my husband and I shared a lobster risotto, family entree. We both agreed the rice by itself was a little salty and not as creamy as we preferred, but together with the lobster pieces, each bite was flavorful without being pungent. The dish also included slices of artichoke, which added earthiness. We cleaned our plates. The server noticed and shared music to our ears. "Did you leave room for dessert?" she asked. We did. The strawberry sundae reminded us how superior house-made strawberry ice cream can taste. It delivered notes of pure, ripe strawberry that had me swooning in my seat. Smooth vanilla ice cream thawed next to it in the bowl, and underneath it was a crunchy pistachio crumble and a mini Madeleine sponge cake on top. Magnificent. Our evening didn't end there. We retreated to the lounge, which was four seats, near the front door and DJ booth, where we listened to a duet by Ella Fitzgerald and Louis Armstrong and other jazz greats before we headed home.
1: And I guess I will briefly read about the sweet spot. Yes? The sweet spot finally opened the second oceanfront shop. By Rekaya Gibson again. The wait is over. The Sweet Spot opened its fourth location in May at the Atlantic Park Development in Virginia Beach. Mary Gaddis, who owns the business with her husband, Jean Alcori, signed a lease about 4 years ago when the center was being planned. She said they picked the new spot with locals in mind. Now people who live near the oceanfront can have the true Sweet Spot experience because there's more seating opposed to the grab and go at the boardwalk location, Gaddis said. The dessert shop has about 1,300 square feet with a 400 square foot patio overlooking the surf park. Friends and families can escape, connect, and create good memories as intended with the other spots. Don't worry, customers can still get the same tasty house-made ice cream creations such as explosive milkshakes in mason jars, churros, funnel cakes, and mini donut puffs. The Ocean Park location plans to sell sangria in July as it isn't available at the other oceanfront store in Atlantic Avenue. Fresh-baked cinnamon rolls will appear on Saturday and Sunday menus only at this shop. Customers can also get Italian coffees, organic ceremonial-grade matcha drinks, and smoothies starting at 8 a.m. Prices range the gamut from $2.99 for a single shot of espresso to $16.99 for the explosive milkshakes. The sweet spot evolved from a boardwalk convenience store in 2018 to a dessert shop with whimsical pink decor in 2019. The second spot opened in Kempsville on Providence Road in 2021, and the third debuted in Chesapeake Summit Point Development in 2025. Sweet dreams are made of these.
0: And I think we are about out of time right now. How about that? 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

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The Suffolk News Herald begins at 2 p.m. and can be heard again at 9 p.m. At 6 o'clock, begin your evening with All Things Considered and Marketplace. At 8 o'clock, tune in for the New York Times. 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And from midnight until 8:10 a.m., enjoy a variety of late-night programs from the Virginia Voice and WHRV, including book readings, the BBC World Service, and Morning Edition. 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
1: 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Our audio reading programs are specifically designed for and primarily directed to people who are blind, visually impaired, or have other conditions preventing them from reading standard printed material. Our readers are volunteers, and my name is Brenda Newman Lewis, and my partner is
2: Beth Leonard.
1: Good morning, Beth.
2: Good morning.
1: Would you like to start reading from the first page?
2: Sure. Okie dokie. We're going to have Farm Aid coming. This is it's got a picture of Willie Nelson on the front.
1: Mm-hmm.
2: Willie Nelson and Neil Young are on a long list of rock and country stars who will perform this fall when the Farm Aid Music Festival comes to Hampton Roads for the first time. John Mellencamp will be there too, and so will Virginia's Dave Matthews. Farm Aid 2026 will take place September 26th at Veterans United Home Loans Amphitheater in Virginia Beach. The tickets are between $85 and $350. Woo! And we'll go on sale at 10 a.m. Friday at the amphitheater's box office and farmaid.org/2026. A limited number of pre-sale tickets will become available at 10 a.m. today at the Farm Aid website. The festival will highlight the critical contributions family farmers provide to their communities, according to a release. And I'm going to add this in. Everybody knows Virginia Beach has got a lot of farming.
1: Mm-hmm.
2: So family farmers grow our food and strengthen our communities. And when farmers struggle like they are now, communities feel it too. That was quotes from Willie Nelson in the release. The challenges farmers face threaten their livelihoods and put all of us at risk. And I'm going to finish it there because I can't find the end of the article.
1: Okay.
2: You want me to go on with another one?
1: No. I will read one also following on the first page. I'm going to jump down to the article about NASA unveils its crew for Artemis 3. Chesapeake's Douglas, part of group testing for future trip to the moon. This is by Richard Tribot from the Orlando Sentinel. They won't be flying to the moon, but we will be paving the way. NASA announced Tuesday the four astronauts assigned to Artemis 3, a mission targeting launch from Kennedy Space Center next year. And this is in quotes. So you want to find out who the astronauts are, end quote, NASA Administrator Jared Isaacman said jokingly before revealing the quartet during an event at Johnson Space Center in Houston. Commanding the crew is NASA veteran Randy Bresnik, who will be leading pilot Luca Parmentiano of the European Space Agency, along with mission specialists and NASA astronauts Andre Douglas and Frank Rubio. Douglas, of 40, a Miami native, but was raised in Chesapeake, was NASA's backup astronaut for the Artemis II mission. He was chosen as part of the 20 21 class of astronauts and was previously a commander in the U.S. Coast Guard. Wow, what an amazing day it is today, said Douglas, who graduated from Western Branch High School. My brain, it's going a mile a minute right now, but my heart, it is so warm, it is so full, end quote. He went on to thank his mom and dad, wife and kids. Dad, that work ethic that you showed, that worth ethic I was trying to emulate you. You, he said. Oh, by the way, happy early Father's Day. Bresnik, 58, flew on Space Shuttle Atlantis in 2009 and then on Suez mission in 2017 for a long-term stay on the International Space Station. Bresnik was born in Fort Knox, Kentucky, chosen as part of the 2004 class of NASA astronauts, and retired with the rank of colonel from the Marine Corps. Parmentano, 49, is a two-time spaceflight veteran, having flown on Soyuz, thank you, to the space station in 2013 and 2019. Born in Palmero, Sicily, Parmitano was chosen as an ESA astronaut in 2009 and is also a colonel in the Italian Air Force. Rubio, born in El Salvador but raised in Miami, spent nearly 371 days in space, having flown to the space station on Soyuz spacecraft in 2022 for what was supposed to be a six-month stay, but ended up lasting more than a year after Roscosmos elected to send the damaged spacecraft home. His spaceflight holds the record for the longest by an American. Chosen as a NASA astronaut in 2017, Rubio was previously a flight surgeon in the Army and also holds the rank of colonel. The mission will mark the third launch of NASA's Space Launch System rocket and Orion spacecraft, but only the second with crew on board following this year's successful lunar flyby Artemis II mission. Instead of returning to the moon, Artemis III will remain in low Earth orbit with its primary objective of testing out Orion's docking capability with one or both of the two lunar landers that could be tasked to fly the next mission, which will be Artemis IV. Those are SpaceX's Starship and Blue Origin's Blue Moon MK2 landers. NASA has previously stated that Pathfinder versions of both landers equipped with docking capability were pushing toward being ready for what has been targeted as a mid-2027 launch. That's interesting.
2: Okay. I guess I'll do Eight is Enough. Decades later, a Norfolk man works to stop violence on the same street he sold drugs.
1: I think it's Enough is Enough.
2: Oh, Enough. Enough is...
1: That was just...
2: Thank
1: in
2: you.
1: In your head.
2: Yes. Jeez. Anyways, Clay Marquez used to sell drugs on Fremont Street. That ended with a decade in federal prison. Upon returning, Marquez has sought to turn the influence he said he once misused into a force for ending violence. The now 54-year-old founded Guns Down, one of the city's most prominent violence prevention groups. Marquez, partner Anthony Clary, and their teammates, clad in blue vests, man tents set up on vacant lots on most days and on many late nights. They walk the surrounding blocks of Huntersville, Young's Terrace, let me say that correctly. I did. Young's Terrace, Norview, Calvert Square, and Digstown, petting dogs and sharing hugs and dapping up neighbors. They've been doing this since 2020, when the pandemic kept kids out of school and drove some to the streets, leading many to face guns and drugs. And Mark Hayes knows those influences shape kids' decisions today, because years ago, that's what shaped his. Marquez remembers moving from Norview to Huntersville when he was 13 and watching those older than him gain money and respect by selling drugs. So he did the same. It started with skipping school and selling weed, a dollar a joint, for people older than him who bought marijuana in bulk. The money let Marquez to stand out as a teen and feel proud. He helped his mother and four siblings with the rent, and for families who couldn't afford a car at 15 years old and without a license, he drove kids to school in cars he'd rented to evade police. Selling weed became selling heroin. He started carrying a gun, not only to protect himself from attempted robberies, but as a symbol of what he could be capable of. The gun changed how people viewed him. Fear from those he sold drugs to, and admiration from those with which he sold. But the gun also changed how he carried himself. By 19, Marquez says he was making at least $25,000 a day. The income allowed him to pay the difference in neighbors' water and light bills, in mortgages on their houses, and to post bail for friends. And this is in quotes. "I thought the good things I did outweighed the bad," end quote, Marquez said. And that was something for, you know, most guys in that situation didn't care about other people. So in the late 1980s, Norfolk Sheriff Joe Barron was a rookie officer in Huntersville, and Marquez was notorious. "I used to chase him," said Norfolk Sheriff Joe Barron, and that was in quotes. He would attempt to catch Marquez selling drugs on street corners, notorious for the drug trade, but, quote, "Marquez was very fast," end quote, Barron said with a chuckle. Quote, "He was not healthy for the community at that time in his life when he was very young," end quote, Barron said. When Marquez returned to the same streets to change them for the better, Barron was surprised. It only after serving 10 years in federal prison on drug-related charges beginning in March 1994 did Marquez realize the effect dealing drugs had throughout Hampton Roads. He'd traveled to California to broker a $150,000 heroin deal with a drug enforcement agency informant and was arrested in Norfolk on the morning of his son's fourth birthday party. A week into his incarceration, Marquez's cousin was gunned down at a gas station. He said police never found the person responsible. Quote, "My mother told me she's happy I'm in here, prison, so that she wouldn't have to worry about me being out on the streets," end quote, he said. He still can't shake the time that a 13-year-old boy asked him for heroin. Nearly 6 years older than him, Marquez said, quote, "I gave the kid $100 and told him to never come back," end quote. In August 2008, about 5 years after his release, Marquez's 21-year-old son, Monte Branch, was fatally shot outside his mother's home off Ingleside Road by a gunman in a passing car. He said police never captured the killer. Quote, "It struck a chord. I started seeing more young men dying back to back," end quote. That was what Marquez said. Soon after, three of his nephew's friends, ages 13, 15, and 16, were killed in Young's Terrace. It terrified Marquez's family, who helped his nephew move to Charleston, North Carolina, for his safety. Enough was enough. The spike in murders led Marquez to a 2018 meeting with then Norfolk Police Chief Larry Boone, who was pursuing relationships in the community that could help stop the violence. From then, Mark has said he went from dealing dope to giving hope. I like that. Dealing dope to giving hope. Mm-hmm. You, and this is in quotes, you've got to turn your pain into passion and keep doing the work, end quote. He erected 4x8-foot signs at every intersection that read guns down and stop the violence with his phone number beneath. I wanted to be the older man on the block I didn't have growing up. That was in quotes by Marquez. The life you save might be your own, read some of the signs. Marquez said he was began receiving several calls from people a week from people who were contemplating hurting or killing someone. Quote, no one else in their life would let them just talk about what they were thinking, end quote. Marquez said, quote, especially from someone who could understand what they were going through at that moment, end quote. 7 years later, he said he still gets calls several times a week. Many people are seeking retribution. Someone they love was stolen from, killed, beaten, or disrespected. Quote, I try to get them to understand that if they pull the trigger, there's two lives lost, and one is their own, end quote. That's what Marquez will tell young people. He'll take them through his own story and share accounts of what prison is like or the many things that could get them killed. Quote, it's not in your best interest to be on the streets, end quote. He said 10 young people are responsible for much of the community violence in Norfolk. The majority of the kids are their followers looking to belong, he said. They want to do the right thing, but the pull is too strong. And that was a quote again. If nothing works, Marquez's last resort is to make their future real to them by taking a young person to a funeral home or a cemetery. It's your decision, he tells them. I can only help show you the way. That's in quotes as well. Russell Branch, boys basketball coach at Booker T. Washington High School, grew up in Norfolk as Marquez's neighbor and has known him since he was 7. Monty Branch was the son of his aunt. And he always kept me sharp, Russell Branch said. He knew I had a chance, and that was in quotes. When Branch tried to join men at the street corner as a teen, Marquez would tell him to do his homework or play basketball. If he saw me doing something wrong, he'd tell me, you know better. That kept me out of trouble and in focus. That was in quotes again. He said Marquez helped pay for summer training and classes while he attended Voorhees College. A decade later, Branch was returning to Huntersville after playing pro basketball in Madrid and finishing his master's in psychology and counseling. Good job. That's my words. Mm-hmm. As a basketball coach, Branch has said he's seen over 24 of his students go to college. Your environment and who you hang around is important, Branch tells his players. Who's your mentor is more important. You need mentors not only to tell you right from wrong, but to guide you. And that was in quotes. Marquez was there for him every day, he said, and growing up in the projects and making it out are crucial to his credibility with young people. Quote, when all you see are guns and drugs, you can get convinced that it's the most important thing in life. You can't help a kid if you don't first understand where they come from, end quote. It's the same premise behind Community First, a violence intervention group that combines the objectives of Marquez's Guns Downs with the work of Anthony Clary, a program started by the two in 2020 to interrupt violence by supporting Norfolk youth and adults at the highest risk. The work is credited with helping Norfolk reach its lowest homicide rate in 40 years. When asked if he would ever leave Norfolk, Marquez said, quote, never, unquote. And I will be letting other people down and myself down. I'm duty-bound to make a difference while I can. And that was in quotes. What an uplifting article.
1: That's a good article, yes. All right, there's one last article on the front page, and I'll read it. It's the 44-year term for the Navy man. Copeland to serve at Fort Leavenworth. The murder of Resendez, call calculated. Resendez, thank you. Call calculated by Emma Rose Brown, staff writer. A military judge sentenced Jeremiah Copeland on Tuesday to 44 years in federal prison. Prior to sentencing, the 21-year-old apologized to the family of Angelina Resendez, saying he will spend the rest of his days thinking about the harm he has caused. "I'm truly sorry for my actions," Copeland said. "I will spend many years behind bars, but it does not compare to what I took from you," end quote. Copeland's mother and grandmother also testified, telling the court that his family loves him but does not condone his actions. During his testimony, his grandmother asked the judge if she could stand and address Resendez's mother directly. "We want you to know, as a mom, as a grandmother, we feel you," Kathleen Brown said to Esmeralda Castle. "We don't condone what happened to your daughter. We are so sorry. We love you and are here for you, and our hearts go out to you. We are going to make a positive outcome, you and me." Copeland's mother, Rochelle Brown. Brown stepped down from the stand and hugged Castle in the gallery. The court also heard from a forensic psychologist, Dr. Jamie Dixon, who evaluated Copeland. According to her assessment, Copeland has some attention and impulsivity impairments. She also disclosed that Copeland had experienced sexual abuse and physical abuse as a child. Dixon noted a lack of intervention in his history, stating that the first time he participated in treatment programming of any kind was at the Chesapeake's Brig during the past year. During the closing summary, prosecutor Lauren Mayo told the court that Copeland had multiple chances to course correct. "Copeland does not deserve relief because of youth or immaturity," Mayo said. She described his actions as manipulative and deceitful and said it was not impulsive behavior, but calculated, she said, end quote. She detailed how Copeland killed Resendez in the early hours of May 29th, then concealed her body for days in a black nylon suitcase in his closet before abandoning it in a wooded area. The suitcase where Copeland concealed Resendez's remains was displayed in court for the judge and gallery. "It's the hope that kills you," Mayo said as she recounted the 12 days experienced by the Resendez friends and family following her disappearance. As part of his sentence, Copeland will receive a reduction in rank to seaman apprentice and a dishonorable discharge. He will forfeit all pay and allowances. He will be imprisoned at Fort Leavenworth and be required to register as a sex offender. He will receive 365 days of time served for his year in the Chesapeake Brig before the case's resolution. At the trial's conclusion, Resendez's mother said that the work to honor Resendez's legacy continues. "The military needs to be held accountable for the harms that are committed by command," said Castle. "Change is coming. You can't help it, and you can't stop it. When people want change, it's going to change, and so it's either get with it or get out of the way," end quote. Castle has called for an independent investigation into the failure in leadership that resulted in her daughter's death. Accountability, she said, is the goal.
2: Okay.
1: Thank you.
2: Let's go to Nation and the World. And the House approves funding for immigration agenda. Bill to provide $70 billion for enforcement over the rest of Trump's term. Washington.

The House approves funding for immigration agenda. Bill to provide $70 billion for enforcement over the rest of Trump's term. Washington, a bill to provide nearly $70 billion for immigration enforcement narrowly passed the House on Tuesday and now goes to President Donald Trump for his signature, fueling the administration's deportation agenda for the remainder of his time in the White House. Republicans used their majority to get the bill over the finish line, funding two Homeland Security agencies through the next 3 years. The bill passed by a vote of 214 to 212 over the objection of Democrats. The White House says the bill will provide $38 billion for immigration and customs enforcement, $26 billion for the Border Patrol, and another $5 billion for unforeseen costs. It front-loads routine annual funding, ensuring a virtual uninterrupted flow of money as the Trump administration seeks to deport some 1 million people per year. Speaker Mike Johnson needed near-perfect attendance and unity on his side to complete weeks of action. The legislation got sidetracked over $1 billion for White House security, including Trump's new ballroom, and a $1.8 billion fund to compensate his allies who claimed they were unjustly investigated and prosecuted under the Biden administration. Those proposals proved politically toxic and were scrapped. Now, the bill is focused entirely on immigration enforcement, a topic that Republicans have treated as a defining issue between the two parties, and one they hope will carry them to victory in this year's midterm elections. It's long overdue, said Johnson, Republican of Louisiana, of the bill. We have to fund border security and immigration enforcement, and it's sad that Republicans have to do it on their own, our own, is what he said, end quote. The funding comes on top of the nearly $140 billion that the Republican-controlled Congress gave ICE and Customs and Border Protection last year in Trump's tax and spending cuts bill. Democrats objected to giving the agencies more money without significant changes in the way they operate after the shooting deaths of Alex Preddy and Renee Good by federal agents in Minneapolis. For example, Democrats insisted that agents remove masks and be required to display their ID badges during enforcement operations, and that they get a judicial warrant before entering private property. Instead, the funding will come with virtually no strings attached. Democratic leader Hakeem Jeffries of New York said Republicans weren't focusing on top priorities of the American people and have cut access to Medicaid and nutrition assistance through Trump's earlier tax and spending cut bill. Republicans have now come back for more to give ICE and Donald Trump's violent mass deportation machine another $70 billion blank check with no oversight, no accountability, and no guardrails. And that was in quotes by Jeffries. House Majority Leader Steve Scalise countered that Democrats were not adequately supportive of law enforcement. Make no mistake, if you're voting yes, you're not only voting to secure America's border, you're voting to fund law enforcement. And if you vote no, you are voting to defund the police. That was quotes by Scalise. The package is a result of a months-long standoff in Congress after Democrats refused to fund the Department of Homeland Security in the wake of the immigration enforcement actions in Minneapolis and other U.S. cities, leading to the longest shutdown in agency history. The administration is also making it more difficult for legal immigrants to remain by working to end temporary protective status, changing the process for obtaining green cards, and leaving some dreamers, the young people who are brought illegally to the U.S. as children, reporting delays in renewing their

0: status, which allows them to stay and work. Do we need to go to opinions next?
1: No, I'm going to go back to the page 2.
0: Okay.
1: And read something that's going on in the state. Governors insist state spending plan will be in place by the deadline. And this is by Dave Reese, Richmond Times-Dispatch. There will be a new two-year state budget in time for the July 1 start of the next fiscal year. And it will look a lot like what's in the stall. It will look a lot like what's in the stalled and conflicting House of Delegates and State Senate budget, Governor Abigail Spanberger said Monday. She didn't share specifics while talking to reporters. After the ribbon cutting for the new state central laboratory in Mechanicsville, but asked whether she would be presenting, when asked whether she will be presenting her own budget or House Bill 30, she made it clear that she's involved in finding a path forward. Ultimately, the budget will reflect the shared priorities that exist between the House, the Senate, and my administration, and we will be moving quickly to ensure that the final budget version is able to proceed quickly and get to my desk as far before the end of the month as possible, end quote, she said. The budget will be substantially built upon certainly HB 30 in terms of the amendments and changes, but principally the shared priorities that exist across the House and Senate and my administration. We will have a budget done by the end of the month, end quote. The Senate version of the budget calls for about $1 billion more than the House approved. The big differences between the two include the Senate's proposal to spend roughly $120 million more than the House wanted in subsidies for Affordable Care Act health insurance coverage, as well as the Senate's larger support for K-12 education. The Senate would pay for this by eliminating the current sales tax exemption for data centers. Spanberger and House leadership have balked at doing away with the exemptions, saying it would break a promise the state had made to the industry and undermine Virginia's top-rated business climate. Spanberger has proposed other ways to get data centers to pay their fair share. But Senate Finance Committee Chair Louise Lucas, Democrat from Portsmouth, has been adamant that the sales tax exemption must go, although she has also she's offered multiple options that the House budget writers and Spanberger have rejected. Meanwhile, asked about legislators' hopes that the budget, when it finally emerges, will include language clearing the way for a legal retail market for marijuana, Spanberger said she's had substantive talks with the sponsors of the legalization bills she's vetoed earlier this spring. I don't want to get ahead of the process. I will say that I have had incredible conversations, really productive, she said.
0: Okay. Let me go to Nation and the World.
1: Okay.
0: Oh, I already did that. Sorry.
1: Okay.
0: Opinions?
1: Well, is there another one in Nation and the World that we might want to read? The helicopter strike?
0: Sure.
1: Maybe not all of it, maybe just a short bit.
0: Okay. U.S. strikes Iran after helicopter crash. Two aviators were rescued. The official says aircraft collided with the drone. This was in Dubai, where this article is coming from the Associated Press. The U.S. military said Tuesday it launched strikes against Iran following the crash of an Army Apache helicopter off the coast of Oman that President Donald Trump blamed on the Islamic Republic. In a statement posted to social media, U.S. Central Command said the strikes would be a proportional response to unjustified Iranian aggression. It came after Trump vowed that the U.S. would respond. Iranian state media Iranian state media reported that explosions were heard on an Iranian island in the Strait of Hormuz. The Apache helicopter that crashed went down after colliding with an Iranian drone, according to a U.S. official who spoke on the condition of anonymity to discuss an ongoing investigation. It wasn't clear whether the collision was intentional, and official statements only said the crash is under investigation. CNN, CBS News, and other outlets earlier reported the Iranian drone collision. Trump said that Iran shot down the aircraft while it was on patrol over the Strait of Hormuz and declared that the U.S. must, of a necessity, respond to this attack in a post on social media. The U.S. military later announced it had begun strikes against Iran. In the first known operation of its kind in the American military, U.S. Central Command said a drone boat rescued the two aviators who were aboard the Apache attack helicopter at about 3:30 a.m. local time Tuesday, roughly 2 hours after it went down near the critical shipping lane that Iran has effectively closed during its war with U.S. and Israel. The U.S. service members were spotted and picked up by a 24-foot drone boat that took them to another location on the water where they were picked up by a helicopter. And this was a quote from Captain Tim Hawkins, a spokesman for the U.S. Central Command. Hawkins initially said the drone boat took the two to shore, and he did not elaborate on the updated timeline. Trump said in a social media post that military officials told him the Iranians shot down one of our highly sophisticated Apache helicopters. Both service members are safe and uninjured, he added. Nevertheless, the United States must, of necessity, respond to this attack, Trump wrote. That was in quotes. Soon after he made his accusation, Iranian Foreign Minister Sayed Abbas Argarchi said that in a social media post that the strait is thousands of miles away from U.S. shores. That was in quotes. Foreign forces in proximity to our territory are at constant risk on account of their human errors, plane accidents, or potentially being caught in crossfire, Aragchi wrote. To reduce risk, best solution is for them to leave. And that was all in quotes. Iran is refusing that. Iran wants to see, The U.S. wants to see Iran give up its stockpile of highly enriched uranium, which is believed to be entombed in the aftermath of American airstrikes that happened during the 12-day war in 2025. But Iran is refusing that and demanding relief from sanctions. It also wants the release of frozen assets before a final deal is in place, something rejected by Trump. Before Trump's comments on negotiations, Iranian Parliament Speaker Mohammad Bagher Khalifbad said Monday that Trump's remarks so far on a possible deal, quote, contradicted the agreed-upon sections, showing the U.S. is neither seeking a ceasefire nor dialogue, end quote. The continued fighting between Israel and Hezbollah is still a top Iranian priority as well. Lebanon's Army Chief General Rudolf Haykal traveled to Pakistan on Tuesday. There he met Pakistan's Army Chief, Field Marshal Asim Munir, who had been a key figure in the Iran and U.S. talks. Meanwhile, the Israeli military issued an evacuation warning for Lebanon's southern port city of Tyre, including the Christian quarter, which has so far been spared from airstrikes on the city. Last week, Israel warned the Christian neighborhoods in Tyre that it's believed that Hezbollah members are among them. Many Lebanese Shiite Muslims fled to those areas as Israeli strikes hammered the Mediterranean coast area over the past 2 weeks. And that's the end of that article.
1: All right. I'm going to go to an article on page 10 that I think is kind of interesting. Banks test new scam prevention strategies. Branch staff trained to counter fraudsters' tactics on customers. This is from the New York Times, and the writer is Tara Siegel Bernard. Karen Batista and Angela Castaldo have spent a combined 47 years behind the teller counter at Chase Bank branch in Scarsdale, an affluent suburb just north of Manhattan. They know when customers just returned from vacation, whose children were recently married, and who just lost a beloved pet. Around closing time on a cold February afternoon, one of their longtime customers, the then 81 and recently widowed, walked up to Batista's station. The woman needed to transfer $9,000 into a new account. She slid her debit card into the reader on the counter, but when Batista searched for a new account under her name, nothing came up. What the customer shared next provided some clues. Before coming in, she said she received a call from Chase. At least that's what it said on her cell phone's caller ID. The caller asked if she had made three transfers for $1,000 each via Zelle, the bank's digital payment service, something she had never used. The caller then transferred the customer to a man who called himself Michael and who said he would open a new account for her to safeguard her money from fraudsters, but she had to go into a branch to transfer $9,000 into the new account. After digesting the details, Batista asked for the new account number and plugged it into the bank's system. A man's name appeared. "Hold on a second," end quote, Batista recalled saying. "If you take this money out and put this money in this account, in his account, then it's up for your money. So I should hang up with him," the customer asked. Batista didn't realize this, but Michael had been listening on the woman's cell phone the entire time. Many criminals in these schemes are known for coaching their victims through their cons. "Yes, hang up the phone," end quote, Batista said. She had prevented the customer from falling for a bank impersonation scam. Castaldo, her co-worker, had also assisted another branch employee with a $22,000 save. Many others don't have the benefits of trusted tellers to stand between them and their scammer. And even when they do, many people still become embroiled in these schemes. In 2025, cybercrime losses of $21 billion were reported, up more than 25% from 2024, and nearly five times the $4.4 billion reported in 2020, according to the FBI's Internet Crime Complaint Center. Many more cybercrimes go unreported. The Scarsdale bankers and many of their colleagues at teller windows and call centers around the country have taken on new roles. They are often detectives, psychologists, and when everything goes right, even fraud-fighting superheroes, saving customers from losing their hard-earned money to criminals. Financial institutions have always dedicated substantial infrastructure to fighting fraud, but cybercrime has become so pervasive that many are increasing their investments or experimenting with new strategies. J.P. Morgan Chase, the nation's largest bank, is training staff to address the fraudsters' psychological tactics head-on. Chase realized that the most effective way to fight back may be to better understand the emotional and psychological dynamics, so it hired Elizabeth Hupert, a behavioral scientist, 2 years ago. Since then, she has been leading experiments with so-called scam interruption teams to develop strategies to assist call center staff and branch employees. These specialists swoop in when they determine that a criminal is stringing someone along, for example, on data and behaviors tracked behind the scenes or tells given inside a branch. Their jobs are often fraught. They may be the first to break the news that a customer's investment returns are entirely illusory. Or that a new girlfriend isn't who she seems. Many scammers, who are often trained in criminal syndicate compounds overseas, develop deep relationships with their victims, often over many months. Targets may be prodded into heightened emotional state, which is often compared to being entranced under a spell. Hupert is trying to develop ways to put these spells, and this is in quotes, in flux, end quote, as she said in a recent interview. She studied calls with customers to try to better understand why they're receptive to the scammer's stories and learned that they are often conditioned to distrust the bank. The scam specialists are being trained to flip the script, largely by raising questions and casting doubt, then finding ways to change the customer's behavior. "I'm trying to lower the trust in the scammer," end quote, Hupert said. "I'm trying to elevate the trust in us enough that they have some doubt that they're going to do these actions steps," end quote. To test these strategies, specialists in call centers made to call customers who they suspected were transacting with fraudsters. Chase said there were early evidence that the efforts were working. Specialists using a newly developed call guide have been able to reduce the number of scam transactions among customers they have worked with. For example, by preventing them from resubmitting a canceled wire to a known fraudster. This year, Chase is experimenting inside branches, where it puts scam interruption specialists on the phone with customers who it suspects are being defrauded. Banks are also analyzing customer behavior behind the scenes, often with sophisticated software that can tell when customers are acting atypically, pausing in places where entering a password where they normally don't, or maybe hesitating or don't, or doing a lack of backspacing when adding a new payee. The banks can also tell if customers are sharing their screen with another party, such as a potential fraudster, or are on a call while making a transfer, for example. There are a lot of sort of deep behavioral tells that we can look for around whether or not you're acting in your account the way that you normally do, said Sherelle Barshichet, Director of Global Advisory at BioCatch, which uses behavioral analysis to detect and prevent fraud for financial institutions. Or if you're showing signs of hesitation, duress, coercion, coaching, panic, and so on, end quote. Those tells, that's in quotes, are often flagged and packaged with other behavioral data translated into a risk score and other insights that are sent to a bank. Then the bank decides what happens next. It may block a transaction altogether or freeze it and reach out to the customer to investigate. "You have to be on high alert at all time," Castaldo said. But even with their defenses on high, financial solutions can't solve the problem on their own. We are not seeing this as the massive threat to the United States and the global world economy that it is, said Aaron West, a former prosecutor and founder of Operation Shamrock, a nonprofit focused on fighting transnational cybercrime. And this is in quotes, "We are expecting banks to clean up a mess," end quote, she said, "that was created on technology and social media platforms elsewhere." We got to be careful.
0: Yep. Obits or opinion?
1: We'll go to the opinion.
0: Okay. Ouch. I'll start with our views. Stars and Stripes. Flag Days reminds us to treat the national banner with just dignity and respect. And this is in quotes. Resolved that the flag of the 13 United States shall be 13 stripes, alternate red and white, that the Union be 13 stars, white on a blue field, representing a new constellation, end quote. So reads the resolution by the Second Continental Congress formally adopting the design for a new national banner. Delegates approved the measure on June 14, 1777, a day marked each year as Flag Day. Though the flag has changed considerably over the years, it remains a cherished symbol of our nation. As we prepare to mark the Declaration of Independence's 250th anniversary, it's the perfect time for a refresher about the guidelines for the flag set forth in the U.S. Code, so it is flown and displayed with the care and dignity it deserves. Like the rest of our nation's early history, the origins of the flag are shaped by myth as much as fact. Congressional records assert that it was Philadelphia lawyer Francis Hopkinson, not Betsy Ross, who was generally responsible for the first U.S. flag. So, although he did so with plenty of input, Hopkinson also designed the Great Seal in concert with other colonial leaders and the first money for the fledgling nation. It's fitting that our national banner is a product of similar hard-won compromise and consensus evident in more weighty matters, such as the Declaration of and the Constitution. And it's appropriate that, much like the nation it represents, it's evolved over the years. Between 1795 and 1818, following admission of Vermont and Kentucky, it featured 15 alternating red and white stripes along with 15 stars, the fabled star-spangled banner that flew atop Fort McHenry in Baltimore and inspired Francis Scott Key to write the poem that is now our national anthem. A return to 13 stripes followed, with new stars added each July 4th as new states joined. The final star for 50 was added in 1960. Before that, however, came standardization, in 1912 under President William Taft, prior to which flag makers arranged the stars as they saw fit. The National Flag Conference in 1923, following the First World War, outlined general guidelines for civilian use of the flag. Those recommendations informed the U.S. Code section about proper display, use, and disposal of the flag, which was formally adopted by Congress in 1942. It directs that, this is in quotes, "No disrespect should be shown to the flag of the United States of America. The flag should not be dipped to any person or thing," end quote. They instruct that the flag should never touch anything beneath it, such as the ground, the floor, water, or merchandise, and that it should never be fastened, displayed, used, or stored in such a manner as to permit it to be easily torn, soiled, or damaged in any way. And when a flag becomes tattered or torn, and in such condition that it is no longer a fitting emblem for display, it should be destroyed in a dignified way, preferably by burning. It spells out the protocol to do so. Given the high concentration of active duty military personnel and veterans here in Hampton Roads, one might think that a reminder of those guidelines would be unnecessary. But look around when traveling the region and see the ripped, tattered, torn, and filthy flags flying from businesses and homes, along with those displayed at night without illumination. Surely our region, of all places, can do better. While there's no criminal penalty for violating the flag code, it's a matter of honor and respect, especially for those who have died in service to this nation, that the U.S. flag should be displayed with respect, that it be without damage, and that it be treated with the respect owed to it to those who gave their lives in its defense. As we ready for America's 250th, there's no better time to ensure that it flies in all its glory, and this is quotes, or the land of the free and the home of the brave, end quote.
1: Okay. I'm going to read our weather, and then I'll do the obits. Today, our weather, a high of 80 to 86, a low of 71 to 77. Tomorrow, Thursday, a high of 90 to 96, with a low of 73 to 79. Friday, a high of 90 to 96 again, with a low of 74 to 80. A T-storm, a thunderstorm, late in the afternoon. Saturday, a high of 81 to 87, a low of 71 to 77. Partly sunny and less humid. Sunday, a high of 86 to 92, a low of 72 to 78. Clouds and sun with a few showers. Monday, a high of 82 to 88, a low of 71 to 77. Cloudy and humid with a few showers. And these are obituaries for today. There are not too many, few, just three. Philip Colburn Tyler, 67, of Gloucester, passed away peacefully on June the 4th. A memorial service is planned for 2 p.m. on Thursday, June the 11th, at the Olive Branch United Methodist Church, and that's 10833 Harcum Road in Gloucester. Following this service, there will be a celebration of light at the Placatank Community League. I believe that's how you pronounce it. Placatank Community League. And that's 11888 Harcum Road in Gloucester. In Hampton, Michael Frasca. Friday to June the 5th, Michael Frasca, 86, died peacefully surrounded by his family and loved ones in Hampton. The family will receive friends from 2 o'clock to 3 o'clock p.m. on Saturday, June 13th at Weymouth Funeral Home. And the address for that is 12746 Nettles Drive, and that's in Newport News. For the full obituary, please visit WeymouthFuneralHome.com, and that's all one word, WeymouthFuneralHome.com. And finally, Barbara Ann Bonnet. Barbara Ann Bonnet, 69, passed away on June the 8th in Henrico, Virginia. A Cremation Society of Virginia in Newport News is assisting with arrangements. And those are our obituaries for today. Let's move on to something lighter. The horoscope and...
0: And then ask the doctors.
1: Yeah, some of those.
0: Mm-hmm. Okay, I'll start. Aries, March 21st, April 19th, The home conversation needs truth without a dramatic entrance. A family issue, housing concern, or private responsibility may require a clearer answer than people expected. Say what you can do this week, name what needs more time, and let calm consistency carry the message.
1: Taurus, April 20th through May 20th. The message feels heavier when silence has been carrying too much. A text, task, or a conversation may touch a private worry you have not wanted to explain. Slow the pace, choose plain words, and step away before the conversation starts running your nervous system.
0: That is a good phrase. Step away before the conversation starts running your nervous system.
1: I like that too.
0: Okay, Gemini, May 21st through June 20th. The fair number may be the one everyone avoids naming. A group plan or team expectation may need clearer money terms before goodwill turns into pressure. Name the budget, suggest the cap, and let honest limits protect the connection from resentment.
1: Cancer, June 21st through July 22nd. The way you explain yourself could define the whole exchange. A manager, client, or public responsibility may ask for sharper language and steadier delivery. State the plan in one clear pass. Include the checkpoint and protect the energy you need to follow through well without letting pressure rewrite your voice.
0: Leo, July 23rd to August 22nd. The dream needs paperwork before it gets more room. A private hope may need rules, deadlines, or logistics that require patience. Gather the document, confirm the requirement, and give the idea enough structure to survive contact with reality without losing the part that inspires you.
1: Virgo, August the 23rd through September 22nd. The group plan needs rules before trust gets tested. A shared budget, responsibility, or team commitment may need written terms before anyone moves forward. Define approvals, timing, and ownership now. Clear structure keeps cooperation from becoming resentment.
0: Libra, September 23rd through October 22nd. The professional contract needs a fair partnership behind it. A client, collaborator, or close commitment may require sharper scope before your reputation absorbs the strain. Suggest the smaller milestone, ask for the trade-off, and let fairness become part of the plan.
1: Scorpio, October the 23rd through November the 21st. The larger goal needs a schedule you can confidently carry out. A travel plan, course, belief, or long-range idea may run into deadlines, health need, or daily capacity. Sequence the task, confirm the priority, and protect a pace that keeps the goal sustainable instead of impressive for one exhaustive afternoon.
0: Sagittarius, November 22nd through December 21st. A little structure gives joy more room to breathe. A date, child-related cost, creative plan, or shared expense may need clearer boundaries before enthusiasm outruns reality. Choose what matters most, name the limit, and keep pleasure from becoming tomorrow's stress.
1: Capricorn, partnership works best with a shared plan, a chore system. That says chore, but I think it means a core system. I think it was family expectation or private responsibility may need clearer ownership before resentment builds. Propose the check-in, write down the task, and match the agreement to the energy people truly have.
0: And I agree with what you said. I think that's
1: core
0: instead of choice.
1: Mm-hmm.
0: Aquarius, January 20th through February 18th. The task gets easier when the instructions stop wobbling. A handoff, appointment, Co-worker request or daily routine may stall until the language becomes more specific. Write the steps, confirm the expectation, and leave enough buffer for the part that needs explanation.
1: And finally, Pisces, February 19th through March the 20th. The beautiful thing still needs a budget, a hobby date, child-related plan or creative project may meet a practical limit around money, time, or energy. Values and spending mean more to you today. Choose the joyful thing that matters most, set the price limit, and let the boundary protect the magic.
0: I like that.
1: It seems like all of the recommendations had to do with planning, prioritizing, and communication.
0: Yes.
1: And I think those are all good things to think about when we're trying to embark on any plan.
0: Yes, I would agree with that.
1: Mm-hmm.
0: Okay. If you'll start on Ask the Doctors, this is about HIPAA gives you right to your records.
1: Okay.
0: And then I'll...
1: Dear doctors, my cardiologist refused when I asked to see my echocardiogram. The test was normal, but I find imaging tests fascinating and wanted to understand what they showed. Are patients out of line if they want to review imaging tests with their doctors even when the results are normal?
0: Dear reader, you are absolutely entitled
1: That's
0: to
1: right.
0: view your medical test results.
1: Yes.
0: This includes laboratory tests, imaging studies, pathology reports, genetic test results, and doctor's notes. This goes beyond simple common sense. It's protected by federal law. The Health Insurance Portability and Accountability Act, that's HIPAA, gives patients the right to access their medical records. Most often, patients see their test results when getting information about a disease or condition. But we agree that reviewing normal findings can also be helpful. Your echocardiogram was more than just a help thumbs up for your heart health. It's an important baseline for future tests and evaluations. And as you point out, that kind of detail about the inside of our bodies is just plain interesting. That echocardiogram would have shown you more than just how blood flows through your heart. You would also have seen the size and shape of your heart's four chambers. You could watch them contract and relax. You could have seen the action of the heart valves while they, as they pushed open. You could see how they sprang closed in response to the rhythmic flow of blood through the heart. This very personal view of one of your most vital organs can shift your understanding of it from the abstract, yes, I know I have a heart, to protective, I've seen my heart. Many health centers have begun using online portals to centralize medical data. This can make communication between a patient and their medical care providers faster and easier. It often includes access to test results. Sometimes you might even get results before the physician calls to discuss them. When this form of communication is not available or when patients want a personalized explanation, patients are within their rights to schedule a follow-up appointment. As practicing doctors, we understand how even a brief 5-minute detour during an office visit can add to the cascade of time pressure. That said, if a patient has made a request to see their test results more than once and has repeatedly been brushed off, that's useful information. The relationship between a patient and their physician is complex. You want your doctor to be good at your job. You also need them to meet more than just your physical needs. Patients must feel comfortable enough to be fully candid about symptoms, concerns, and lapses in treatment. That depends on communication and trust. When that isn't happening, it's entirely appropriate to respond as you did. And there again, it goes back to communication.
1: Exactly. And you have to be your own advocate
0: yep.
1: in all these health situations. I'm going to read Today in History and happy birthdays before we go to Sense and Sensitivity, all right?
0: You got it.
1: And this is from the Associated Press, Today in History, on June the 10th, 1692. The first execution of the Salem witch trials in Massachusetts took place as Bridget Bishop was hanged. In 1940, Italian dictator Benito Mussolini declared war on France and Great Britain, formally entering Italy into World War II. In 1963, on today, President John F. Kennedy signed into law the Equal Pay Act of 1963, aimed at eliminating wage disparities based on gender. In 1967, 6 days of war in the Middle East involving Israel, Syria, Egypt, Jordan, and Iraq ended as Israel and Syria accepted a ceasefire. In 1977, James Earl Ray, the convicted assassin of civil rights leader Martin Luther King Jr., escaped from Brushy Mountain State Penitentiary in Tennessee with six others. He was captured 3 days later. In 1991, on today, 11-year-old J.C. Duggard of Myers, California, was abducted by Philip and Nancy Garrido. Duggard was held by the couple for 18 years before she was found by authorities. And finally, in 2020, protesters pulled down a century-old statue of Confederate President Jefferson Davis in Richmond, Virginia. And here are our birthdays. Our national stars are actor Jurgen Prochnow is 85. Actor-producer Andrew Stevens is 71. Singer Maxie Priest is 65. Actor Gina Gershon is 64. Actor Kate Flannery is 62. Model actor Elizabeth Hurley is 61. Rapper The D.O.C. is 58. Singer JoJo is 55. Singer Faith Evans is 53. And country singer Lee Bryce is 47. And singer Hoku is 45. If it's your birthday today, we wish you a happy, happy birthday.
0: Happy birthday. Okie dokie. I guess I'll start with sense and sensitivity. Dear Harriet, I've not been on the dating scene for years, but I recently put myself out there. I am a young 70-year-old, and I met a man who's in his late 50s. We hit it off and like each other a lot. We do have a problem, though. We attempted to get intimate, and it was uncomfortable and painful. It was awkward, but we still had a nice time. I'm not sure what to do. I don't want this to be a deal breaker. I've heard that the body changes down there, but I didn't know it changed that much. What can I do, and what should I say to him? I don't want to avoid intimacy. It was signed, Uncomfortable.
1: Dear Uncomfortable, schedule a visit with your gynecologist. That's the first step.
0: I know. Hello.
1: You may have a vaginal atrophy, which is a condition triggered by menopause caused by diminished estrogen production that leads to dryness, irritation, and sometimes painful sex. There are treatments that you can use to help make it more comfortable or even possible to have a sex life. Get medical help. What you can tell him is that you are tending to it. Meanwhile, you can also try lubrication. Depending upon the state of your body, that may make it possible for you to have intercourse. Or take your time enjoying each other without full penetration.
0: Dear Harriet, the past year has been challenging mentally. I experienced lows that felt lower than ever, but I'm proud of myself for pushing through it. I have struggled with anxiety in the past. However, it has definitely gotten worse recently and has started to feel debilitating. I started therapy, which has helped, but I'm still having panic attacks, and there are days that I feel out of control. I have tried additional support like aromatherapy and walking. Although they have helped, I do not think there is a single fix. I'm always looking to add tools to my toolbox. I'm looking into somatic therapy, but I haven't been able to find a somatic therapist in my network. What recommendations would you make for dealing with anxiety? Signed, Anxious.
1: Dear Anxious, you may want to see a psychiatrist. I know many people who have had success taking medicine to help balance their systems. That combined with somatic therapy could be a winning combination. You have also had success with consistent physical exercise and creative expression. Join a gym, a yoga class, or Pilates. Take regular walks. Consider taking an art, music, or dance class. Keep your mind active. Surrounding yourself with good company is also very important. Look at the people in your life. Notice how many naysayers there are. Do your best to weed out people who stir the pot. Replace them with problem solvers and people who know how to love you without judgment. Do your best not to isolate. Find your people and spend time with them. Stop yourself when you start complaining in your head and to others. Practice active positivity.
0: Good advice. Mm-hmm.
1: All right, let's go to Ask Eric. I'll start. Dear Eric, I have been undergoing tests to confirm a diagnosis of multiple myeloma, and all the signs are pointing in that direction. While I navigate the medical system, that is test results and diagnoses, I am faced with the challenge of telling people all of this. I have three grown daughters who are relatively settled in life. I would like to tell them in a way that will be easiest for them to hear. My train of thought is to wait for a definitive diagnosis, a prognosis, and a plan of treatment. That way, they will know what it is, what it will look like, and for how long. I am currently employed remotely and have medical coverage through my employment. Arranging for doctor's visits and lab visits is becoming more difficult as they are increasing significantly. I hesitate to inform my employer because I fear that I'll lose my job and my medical benefits. I can envision a more flexible schedule that has been done for other employees. With all of this, I'm having trouble pretending like everything is okay. Do you have any advice on the way to present this information to my children so it lands as softly as possible, and to my employer, so I can still do my work with a more flexible schedule? This is signed, Sick and Worried Mom.
0: Dear Mom, I'm so sorry about the stress you're experiencing and the scary medical news you're encountering. Your concern for your daughters is very kind, but one of the privileges of family is being able to support our loved ones when they're going through challenges. So I encourage you to tell your daughters as soon as possible. There's no time that will make it easier to hear, unfortunately. But if you wait, you carry this burden alone, and they will wish they could have done more sooner to help you. The softest landing is just the truth. This is what I know now. This is what I've been told to do next. This is what I'm experiencing physically, mentally, and spiritually. And this is what I'd like from you, even if it's just checking in more. I know it may be hard to hear, but you don't have to manage this for your daughters. Our health can sometimes be more than one person can possibly manage. That's why we seek out doctors, nurses, and other experts. So trust that your daughters understand that this is beyond your control and theirs, and that they want to walk with you through the unknown. Similarly, you don't have to manage this for your employer. There are federal protections that prevent you from being fired because of medical leave. If you have an HR, call them and ask to have a confidential conversation about your options. If you don't have HR, you may want to consult with an employment attorney to determine the safest way for you to get the considerations that you need.
1: All right. The next letter says, Dear Eric, your advice to Messy House regarding the disconnection between chores and cleanliness was spot on. The letter writer was frustrated that her 79-year-old husband does a poor job of cleaning and maintaining the house. Messy has to decide if her frustration is worth the misery and constant battles she's picking. My husband and I are retired and faced a similar mismatch in cleanliness expectations. I realized early on that my cleanliness standard is a lot higher than most people, so I clean more often. It also helps that we now have the luxury of separate bathrooms. He can run whatever disgusting science experiment he wants in his bathroom, and I can keep mine and the one guests use clean to my higher standards. Also, I've learned to let go and let him do other chores around the house as he chooses without micromanaging him. And I thank him for his efforts. I also have tried to model that if you don't make a mess in the first place, there's less cleaning to do. We are both a lot happier and more relaxed and able to communicate calmly. If Messy can't get over it, hire a cleaning service. And this is signed Clean Freak. And that was obviously to a former letter, but you'll respond to this letter.
0: Yes. Dear Clean Freak, I'm glad that you and your husband have found a solution that works for both of you. As with so many aspects of marriage, I dare say every aspect, clear communication is key. Every couple and every home is going to be different, so it's important that neither person assumes the other is in charge of cleaning or managing the home. Making a life together is a shared project, and that project can change as the years go on. I hope that the letter writer and any other couple that is getting hamstrung by different expectations around chores is able to talk it through with respect and fair-mindedness.
1: All right, I'm going to go to Flavor. There's a couple articles that might be interesting to our listeners. One is very long, that's at the top of the page, and I'll just try to read the salient points of that. It's in Flavor, and it's called A Pioneer of Cooking Seasonally, and it's by Korsha Wilson, and it's about a person by the name of Edna Lewis. After 50 years, Lewis's seminal cookbook still holds sway. And there's a picture of her and her cookbook on the page. This is from the New York Times. I will never forget spring mornings in Virginia, Chef Edna Lewis writes in her seminal 1976 cookbook, The Taste of Country Cooking. About an hour east of the land that inspired those words, the season found author and historian Michael W. Twitty at his home, his hands in the tilled, weeded soil, tending to seeds and roots for his inaugural Edna Lewis garden. Here he's sown watermelon, greens, peanuts, white flesh sweet potatoes, red field peas, fish peppers, pole beans, and chervil in anticipation of a warm spring and summer. It's not the first time she's on my mind while I'm planting, he said of Lewis, whose work from the 70s until her death in 2006 at age 89 informed generations of black cooks. Knopf, the book's publisher, in May released a 50th anniversary edition of her, The Taste of Country Cooking, with a new design and a foreword by historian and author Tony Tipton Martin. In the years since its first release, it has become known as a pioneering American cookbook. In it, Lewis, she hated the title chef, a champion of cooking seasonally and without waste, offered a correction for the convenience foods that had begun to take over the American diet in the 1970s. But among its seasonal menus and tips for choosing the best produce, it also acts as a memoir and a story of place. She presents a firsthand account of life in one of Virginia's many free towns, communities established by formerly enslaved people in the middle of the 19th century, and highlights a specific period of American culinary history. And this is in quotes. Her writing is so beautiful. The recipes read like kind of bedtime stories, said Chef Leah Branch of the Roosevelt in nearby Richmond. She teaches you to have an appreciation for the taste of things around you and what's around you instead of showing off her technique, which she has in spades. In Lewis's hand, salads are fully freshly picked. Greens, beans, and fruits are cooked and served in cream, accentuating their freshness and pristine flavor, and all manner of pork, a central ingredient in Western Virginia cooking, is used in both main dishes and seasonings. For Twitty, the book's profoundness lives between the lines. Lewis, he said, reminds the reader that most of the agriculture, cooking, and hospitality associated with the region and the broader South came from her enslaved Africans.

0: between the lines. Lewis, he said, reminds the reader that most of the agriculture, cooking, and hospitality associated with the region and the broader South came from her enslaved African ancestors. She captures what Twitty calls an Afro-Virginia, with West African ingredients like guinea fowl and watermelon occupy the same spaces as indigenous produce like squash and sweet corn. The book showed Martin Drolook, a chef and the founder of Black Pot Super Club, a Los Angeles-based pop-up, that he could live and cook seasonally by embodying those same farm-to-table principles. It was clear that she was one of the first to put the connection to paper, Drolook said. And this article goes on to talk about other folks who were impacted by her cookbook and recipes. And on the page of the first part of the article, a historical marker is shown where Edna Lewis, near her birthplace, she was then from Freetown, Virginia, which is in Orange County. The marker was placed in 2024 by the State Department of Historic Resources, and it is at 14311 Marquis Road in Unionville. And so it's a very interesting article. It's much longer, but I thought it was an interesting inclusion on this flavor page.
1: Yep.
0: Do you want to talk about, you got 2 minutes, you can read something about the new restaurant out of the oceanfront or maybe sound bites.
1: How about sound bites?
0: Yeah.
1: Since I got it right in front of me.
0: Okay.
1: Sound bites at Hi-Fi Spot in the Vibe, and that's in Virginia Beach.
0: Mm-hmm.
1: Jazz, funk, soul, and more augment Rose's elegant menu. And this is Rakaya Gibson. Virginia Beach has a new Hi-Fi restaurant and bar. Hi-Fi bars, or listening bars, originated a century ago in Japan where people would gather and in music cafes, ongaku kisa, and other intimate settings to appreciate music through high-fidelity speakers, according to Smithsonian Magazine. This practice peaked in the 70s, but it's making a comeback worldwide. And now Roses, which opened in May, has brought the trend to the Vibe Creative District, focusing on jazz, funk, soul, disco, and house music, served with a menu of 10 seasonal small plates, 4 family entrees, and 3 sweets. Fare includes a gluten-free crab salad, a rack of lamb, and its version of a tasty creamsicle pop. Yum! Let me give you the address. It's at 325 Virginia Beach Boulevard in Virginia Beach. Their hours are from 4 to 10 p.m. on Sunday, Monday, Wednesday, and Thursday, 4 p.m. to 1 a.m. on Friday and Saturday, and closed on Tuesday. The prices are from $9 to $25 for small plates, $26 to $60 for family entrees. 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The number is 757-904-0401.
0: All right. We've come to pretty much the end of our reading for today. You have been listening to local, regional, and national highlights from the Daily Press, dated today, June 10th, 2026. 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
2: Chance for showers, possible thunderstorms tonight with an overnight low dropping back around 75. Sunny and hot for tomorrow. High temperature into the upper 90s. Tomorrow night dropping back around 76. Continued sunny and hot on Friday with a high temperature near 97. 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
1: Hello and welcome to the WHRO Voice, where we will be reading highlights from local, regional newspapers every Monday through Sunday. Our audio reading programs are specifically designed for and primarily directed to people who are blind, visually impaired, or have other conditions preventing them from reading standard printed material. My name is John Schulson, and
2: I'm Sally Miller,
1: and we'll be reading local highlights from today's edition of the Virginia Gazette, June 10th. So here we go. We got a lot of these this morning because graduation time. First one is Moving Forward, War Hill High School graduates, 298 students. Homecoming festivities, AP classes, and sports games spent in the student section. These were just some of the things the senior class reminisced about on Saturday as 298 War Hill High School students graduated in a ceremony at Wieman Mary's Kaplan Arena. Student speaker Treasurer Butler compared the graduates' journey ahead to a lifespan of the cicada, an insect most wouldn't give a second thought. For 13 years, it lives underground, slowly growing and changing, preparing for a future in the unknown. When it emerges and attempts to fly, its efforts aren't perfect. It is reckless, clumsy, and unsteady, she said, gathering its bearings in a world full of firsts. Their own journey into the world will be similar, she told her fellow graduates, but they shouldn't be discouraged by this. Instead, they should embrace these mistakes and grow from them. She said, we're meant to figure it out by doing, by trying, by failing, by learning in real time, just like the cicada. The cicadas don't wait until it can fly. They can fly perfectly. It doesn't stay clinging to what it's outgrown. It can't. It emerges. It struggles. It adjusts. And then eventually it flies, not when it's ready, but because it has to be. And so, class of 2026, do we. That was a quote. Among the nearly 300 graduates, 64 amassed more than $5.7 million in scholarships and awards. There were 342 total college acceptances and five graduates from the Williamsburg James City County Schools Honors Program graduates. Madeline Chen was valedictorian and is heading to Duke University this fall. Salutatorian was Summer Chow, who will be attending Wieman Mary. Fellow student speaker Simone Davis emphasized the growth the class of 2026 has already experienced in their formative years together, along with all the relationships that made it possible. We didn't grow alone, Davis said. We're here because of the people who sat behind us in class, the people who made us laugh until we cried, the people who reminded us that we aren't going through any of this by ourselves, and most importantly, we're here because the people who were rooting for us along the way before we walked the halls, she said. In her remarks, Principal Michelle Newcomb left the graduates with a quote from Ralph Waldo Emerson, quote, the only person you are destined to become is the person you decided to be. Newcomb emphasized that this is not the person your past decides, not the person others expect, and not even the person you may have once imagined. Your future is not predetermined. It is shaped by everyday choices. She said the road ahead will be filled with uncertainty, but reminded graduates that they have the power to shape their response to this adversity and to grow from it. Go forward with confidence, she said. Trust in your ability to decide who you will be and then commit to becoming the person one choice at a time, which is good advice for all of us.
2: Mm-hmm. The superintendent apologizes for redistricting comment. The superintendent of the Williamsburg James City County School Division apologized for a remark he made last week during a meeting with students on school zone redistricting. Numerous students reported hearing Superintendent Daniel Kiever tell them, quote, "We want you to go to school with people who look like you," end quote, as he went over the redistricting process. The school division has started the effort ahead of opening two new pre-kindergarten centers in the fall of 2027, which will leave space available in some schools and over capacity in others. The remark, which came during a meeting at Lafayette High School, drew an outcry from students and parents. In a Friday email to school families, Kiever said his comment did not reflect what he was trying to share with students. He said he was trying to express how every student deserves to learn in a school where they feel valued, supported, and that they belong. Quote, "I recognize that comments I made during that conversation caused concern, frustration, and hurt for students, families, staff members, and community members," Kiever said. "I'm deeply sorry, and I take full responsibility for my mistake." He also said his intention was never to suggest that students should be separated, excluded, or grouped based on who they are, and said he would continue to keep working to regain the trust of students, families, staff, and the community. Kiefer's meetings with 9th and 10th graders at Jamestown, Lafayette, and War Hill High Schools last week came on the heels of information released by The Village Initiative, a group dedicated to equity and justice in the schools, that indicated students of color, economically disadvantaged students, and those with higher needs would be negatively impacted by being concentrated at specific schools. The Village Initiative based its assessment on a set of proposed maps with redrawn lines of where students would attend once pre-K centers open at Norge and Clara Bird Baker Elementary Schools. Additional draft maps are planned to be released in August. Schools at all three levels, elementary, middle, and high, could be affected, which led Kiefer to sit down with the high schoolers to go over the process. After the Lafayette meeting, parents took to social media to complain about what Kiefer said. Last week, Kiefer alluded to the reaction at a school board meeting, then released a video message, but made no direct mention of what he said. In Friday's email, Kiefer said he had spent a great deal of time reflecting on my comments and the impact they had. "I especially regret that students and staff who were present left the assembly feeling uncomfortable or hurt. For that, I sincerely apologize," he wrote. "Had I recognized that I did not clearly communicate my intended message, I would have corrected myself immediately." School Board Chair Andrea Donner said she understood why Kiefer's comments could be upsetting, but defended his conduct in office over the 3 years she has known him. "In every single conversation, he was solidly on the side of diversity, of equity, of understanding the lived experiences and honoring those of a diverse set of people," Donner said. "I know he is not racist." Donner said it was unfortunate Kiefer's remarks did not match the message of his presentation. She also said she and fellow board members have spoken with Kiefer since and said he was deeply apologetic on the amount of harm and spotlight it caused. Despite the calls by some parents, Donner said that the board is not ready, to ask for his resignation. She said it would be a shame for the school division to lose him, over a very human mistake of not wording something well. Last week, some parents noted Kiever used a different phrasing, at least during a meeting at another high school. One comment on the WJCC Schools Parents and Community Facebook page said the superintendent was referring to kids that are familiar to you and having kids who know each other stay together. In his email, he said the diversity of students was one of the great strengths of WJCC schools. I think that he should be given the opportunity to demonstrate who he is and what his vision is and how he actually handles the diversity and demographics as we continue down the redistricting process, Donner said. Laura Bly, whose student attends Lafayette High School and heard the comments, said Monday that Kiever's apology was the right step for him to take. She said she appreciates he seems to have taken ownership of the situation. If all the kids and teachers are all saying that your message was not clearly communicated, that was on him, Bly said. So I do appreciate his apology. Meanwhile, Bly said, she and other parents want to become more active in the redistricting process as a result of what happened. She said the proposed maps and the way students are concentrated feels not well thought out, and she intends to attend future community meetings.
1: Okudoke Centera celebrates Project Search graduates, a program helps students with developmental disabilities transition into the workplace. Confidence, that's what the eight new Project Search graduates gained at the end of their internships at Centera Williamsburg Regional Medical Center. The graduates, part of a program designed to help high school students with intellectual and developmental disabilities transition into the workplace, celebrated their completion of the program Friday. Today, we come together to celebrate not only a program, but the remarkable growth and hard work, as well as perseverance, of each and every intern who has been part of this journey this year, said Michelle Newby, the instructional specialist for Williamsburg James City County Schools. This is more than a graduation, it is a milestone. Project Search, part of a nationwide program, typically involves a one-year internship conducted in partnership with local school divisions, the Virginia Department of Behavioral Health and Development Services, and local employers such as Centera. Interns from a similar Centera program at Hampton Careplex Hospital graduated on Tuesday. During their time with Centera, interns have the opportunity to work in a variety of departments, including food services, the emergency department, and guest services. Organizers say the constant change pushes the interns out of their comfort zone, providing more than just skills for a future career. Project Search is not just about preparing for a job. It is about building confidence, said Tremaine Hopkins, Director of Special Education for the York County School Division. It's about becoming more independent. It's about strengthening your communication skills, learning self-advocacy, and your own voice and abilities. Ivan Kacheros, a former Project Search intern, emphasized exactly that in his remarks to the new graduates. I work at the YMCA and Child Watch, he told the new program graduates. I help make sure kids have fun while also teaching them how to follow the rules and be respectful because of Project Search. I am confident in my job, and that means everything to me. Kacheros' advice to them was to believe in yourselves, work hard, and do not be afraid to try something new. There may be difficult days, but keep going. The special skills and experiences you gain here can truly change your future. One of the interns, Jackson Bell, has a job lined up in food service at Sentara after graduation. He said some of his favorite memories with the program were working in the kitchen while being able to spend time with his friends. My dream job is to work in the kitchen, and I've worked in the kitchen and still am, he laughed. Another intern, Adam Davis, also has a job lined up at Sentara working as an operating room attendant, helping to move patients and clean up after surgeries. Operating room nurse Wendy Bassett described him as having a positive attitude and always being happy to be there. He's just really enriched our lives, she said. Davis said his favorite part is all the relationships he's formed along the way, along with being able to spend his time helping others. I like staying close to the ones I love, Davis said. I got my teacher, I got my friends, Daniel. I like to help people out. I like to take care of them. Jasmine Whitley, a former intern who worked with Davis in the operating room, said she was proud of what he and other interns had accomplished. I did Project Search back in 2011 to 2012, so it's nice being a mentor now, being on this side of it, Whitley said. They did great. The interns' contributions from the 3,000 turkey sandwiches they made to the 5,000 linen bags they replaced made a meaningful difference for the hospital staff, which program instructor Shannon Ramsey recognized. But for Bassett, it was the group's attention and attitudes that had the most impact and inspired the staff every day. They're so positive, and they have so much to teach us. They really do, she said.
2: The superintendent holds a meeting in response. More than 50 people attended a community meeting Monday with Williamsburg, James City County School Superintendent Daniel Kiefer to discuss redistricting and diversity in the school division. The meeting, hosted by the Village Initiative, an organization dedicated to equity and justice in the school system, came on the heels of comments Kiefer made to a group of students at Lafayette High School last week that was interpreted as racist. Students had reported Kiefer saying, "We want you to go to school with people who look like you," during a presentation on June 1st. Kiefer apologized to the school community in an email Friday and repeated that apology Monday. The school system is in the beginning of stages of the process to redistrict school zones. This is in preparation for the opening of two new pre-kindergarten centers in 2027, which will leave empty space in some schools and overcrowding in others. So far, Kiefer has held several community meetings and released a first set of maps showing redrawn school zones. More maps are planned. Seating on stage before a crowd in the Williamsburg Regional Library's theater Monday, Kiefer said he made a mistake in explaining demographics as one of the redistrict's process's six guiding principles, which include neighborhood schools and transportation. He said the core of his being, he believes schools should be diverse places, and the division is responsible for each student having a pathway to success. I am incredibly disappointed in myself for not doing a better job of articulating what it is that I believe and how I believe that on Monday at Lafayette, Kiefer said. Kiefer took questions from the Village Initiative's founder, Jacqueline Bridgeforth Williams, and audience members for nearly 90 minutes. Some questions centered on the first set of maps, which the Village Initiative said would negatively affect students of color, economically disadvantaged students, and those with higher needs. Kiefer stressed the maps are drafts and were intended to engage community feedback. Bridgeforth Williams asked if the division knew how the proposed maps might be received by the community. Kiever said that the goal was to use the maps to make divisions around the guiding principles. She also asked about a perceived lack of diversity in the division's leadership team. There is a diversity amongst the staff. That has been part of the staff since I have been here, Kiever answered. He later agreed that the school division needs to continue working on attracting and supporting diverse staff members, as well as retaining them. James City County resident Lisa Stone, a retired WJCC schools teacher who previously taught at Lafayette High, said she attended the meeting because she wanted to hear Kiever's response to his comments at Lafayette. Her husband, Eric Stone, said Kiever's apology should have come sooner. When something like this happens, we all make mistakes, but you have to own it, Eric Stone said. You shouldn't have to be forced to own it.
1: Okie dokie. Only half of I-64 speed camera fines are being paid. Sheriff warns violators of new legislation going into effect July 1st. New Kent's Interstate 64 work zone cameras are acting as a speeding deterrent, but as many as half the fines remain unpaid, according to the county sheriff. The cameras on the interstate have netted the county almost $7 million in revenue since the program began last summer. The county's financial services director, Richard Lawrence, told the Board of Supervisors last month. He estimated up to $7.5 million will be generated by the end of June. However, many speeders have yet to pay the $100 fines. According to Sheriff Lee Bailey, the collection rate since the program began last fall has only been 50%. But he said new legislation that goes into effect July 1st means that violators may not be able to renew their license or vehicle registration if they have outstanding fines. The speed cameras have clocked more than 160,000 violators since the mobile cameras were installed last summer. Although the usual speed limit on I-64 is 70 miles per hour, it is reduced to 60 miles per hour when workers are present in the construction zone. Drivers receive a violation fine of $100 in their mail for speeds of 11 miles per hour or over the variable limit. From January 1st through April 30th, there have been more than 60,000 violations processed, Bailey said. If all those are paid, it would account for more than $5.18 million in fines. The county is in the process of implementing the collection process, and the General Assembly enacted legislation that now, after the second missed appearance, it is reported to the Virginia Department of Motor Vehicles, and they will not reissue or renew your driver's license or registration, Bailey said. Bailey said he believes the cameras, which were installed on I-64 after a spate of high-speed crashes in the work zone, are deterring violators. Sheriff's deputies are seeing lower speeds than when the program was started last summer, and not nearly as many drivers in the 80 to 101 mile per hour range, which has been an issue.
3: Wow.
1: Most now appear to be in the 71 to 75 mile per hour range, Bailey said. We have seen reductions in daily citation numbers and have continued to see a reduction in multi-vehicle crashes on the interstate as well. New Kent's Board of Supervisors will likely discuss how to use the speed cameras money this month. The county does not face restrictions on the use of funds until July 1st, when the money must be used for transportation or speed reduction purposes. So far, the board has approved three additional deputies who are funded with automatic speed enforcement money. I can't believe people drive 101 miles.
2: Oh, that's
1: crazy.
2: Yeah. Okay. The first district Democrats used the forum to try to stand out. Six of seven candidates vying for incumbent Whitman's seat attended this forum. In James City, six of the Democrats who hoped to run against U.S. Representative Rob Whitman to represent Virginia's first congressional district came to the historic Triangle on Saturday to participate in a forum about their vision for congressional representation. Williamsburg JCC Indivisible Essex, and Williamsburg Universalist Unitarians hosted six of the seven contenders for the Democratic nomination at the James City County Recreation Center. Candidates took policy questions from moderator Stan Scott and from attendees. Candidates Elizabeth Dempsey Beggs, Salman Bahati, Tim Sawinski, Jason Knapp, Erica Kopp, and Mel Tull took part in the forum. Yeah. Shannon Taylor did not attend. Williamsburg JCC Indivisible founding member Heather Meany Allen said the organization invited Taylor, but her campaign declined. Whitman, Republican from Westmoreland, is seeking an 11th term in Congress. The Democratic primary ends August the 4th, with early voting beginning June 18th. On Saturday, the six candidates introduced themselves to attendees and indicated their candidacy would shake up the race, with Sawinski calling himself a reformist Democrat and Kopp saying she was an unapologetic progressive. According to Knapp, the Democratic Party needs a healthy dose of soul-searching after the re-election of Trump and losing both houses of Congress in 2024. We, as Democrats, need to have some serious self-reflection, she said. Scott asked about the policy proposals relevant to First District constituents, such as how candidates would support rural hospitals, which are under strain from federal cuts to Medicaid and staffing shortages. The candidates lamented federal cuts to Medicaid and education that they claim Whitman supported. They floated several policies that would help rural residents, such as encouraging healthcare education. Tull, whose wife is a pediatrician, said that extending high-speed internet access to rural regions would allow teleministry to help fill the healthcare void many localities face. Scott also asked about tax policy, which the candidates agreed needs reform, particularly for the wealthiest. Tull said a balanced budget should be mandatory, except in extreme cases, as during war. According to Bhatti, affluent Americans can use accounting tricks that insulate them from financial challenges that most Americans face. And he struck a common chord among the candidates when he said that the wealthy should pay more taxes. Knapp suggested raising the top income tax bracket back to 39%. The candidates expressed frustration that the current policies serve only the well-off in society. I don't know what my kids are going to do, Beggs said. I don't know how to have hope. Beggs said she was fortunate to graduate college without student debt, paid for by the GI Bill when she was an officer in the Army. Sawinski echoed that the disappointment and said that he is still paying off his college debt. Student loans may not be a scam, but interest is, he said. Kopp said the government should encourage young people to go into trades. One path to prosperity, she said, would present an opportunity to find meaningful employment. The candidates also expressed regret at the bitter turn that modern politics has taken and indicated they were prepared to shrug off personal attacks and focus instead on policy. I'm a brown guy who grew up in post 9/11 America, Bhatti said. I've seen it all. At the conclusion of the forum, attendees asked candidates to share their views on numerous topics, among them supporting academic freedom, engaging disaffected citizens, amending the Constitution to inhibit corruption, Medicaid for special needs people, and working in a bipartisan manner at the federal and state levels.
1: Okay, we're going to take a commercial break, if you will, and remind you about Moments in Early America. 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You can hear this program the first Saturday of every month at 2 p.m. with a brief rebroadcast on the following Tuesday evening at 6 p.m. Okie dokie. Continuing with graduations, Jamestown High grads encouraged to live purposefully. There's a Japanese idiom known as Ishigo Ichi, which translates to once in a lifetime, Jamestown High School graduate Robert Lamberton told his classmates. That phrase is a call to cherish all that life throws at you because it will only happen once, he said, as he encouraged his fellow graduates to take advantage of every moment. Ishigo Ichi is not something we can perfect, said Lamberton, one of the student speakers at Jamestown's graduation Saturday. You and I will always be able to improve on this because you can never perfect a moment, but you can make it what you want. The class of just over 300 graduated from William Mary's Kaplan Arena. Of the 302 graduates, 31 were collectively awarded more than $3.5 million in scholarships. There were 16 honors program graduates, the largest group of graduating honors seniors in Williamsburg's James City County Schools history. Elena Rossi was valedictorian, is heading to Stanford University in the fall. There were three salutatorians, Annabelle Schultz, who will be attending the U.S. Military Academy at West Point, Francis Smith, attending the University of Pennsylvania, and Asher Sahoni, who will be attending William & Mary. In his remarks, Lamberton told his classmates to not necessarily focus on changing the world. I'm asking us to change the moment because regardless of how old we get or the hurdles we will all inevitably face, there will always be a chance to change the present, he said. So while we sit here in this once-in-a-lifetime experience, I ask us all not to worry about what tomorrow's weather may bring and simply enjoy this moment, because this moment, right now, will never happen again. Fellow student speaker Mackenzie Pesante echoed the idea that perfection isn't the goal to strive for, but rather fulfillment and intentionality. She described a schedule where she was involved in everything from field hockey to musical theater to academic pursuits, leaving her drained from the pressure. I had the idea that if I stayed busy and began to build my resume, that everything else would naturally fall under place, friends, success, happiness. So I did all, she said. But instead of doing everything halfway, she began to focus on the things that truly brought her joy rather than merely checking boxes. She encouraged the class of 2026 to do the same, to not just go through the motions. Focus on living, not just achieving. Be grounded in who you are, but give yourself the leeway to branch out of your comfort zone. Choose the things that actually matter to you, things that challenge you, expand your perspective, and push you to grow. In her closing remarks, Principal Karen Scott reminded the graduates that growth isn't immediate, but is built step by step by people who show up, who care, and who refuse to bow for less than what is possible. So go forward, not just to make a living, but to make a difference, Scott said. Be bold in your admissions, steady in your purpose, and kind in your actions. Class of 2026, the future isn't something you enter, it's something you shape. Congratulations. Now it's time to make it count. Also good words.
2: Oh, yes, very good. Lafayette's class of 2026 is remembered for accomplishments. Lafayette High School's class of 2026 was the last of the three Williamsburg-James County schools to receive diplomas, marking the end of the school year.
1: We have heard this one. This is the problem with digital digital copies of this newspaper. The same article shows up. Here's another one.
3: Are you on pause,
1: Tom? They keep showing up. Okay.
2: We'll do this.
3: Are you on pause?
1: No. So now we're going to one that is not a repeat. Wines Beyond Gibraltar. I'm going to take a deep breath on this one because there are a lot of words in here that are they're tough. Seaways have always been on my mind. What if Mediterranean cruises get canceled because the Strait of Gibraltar is shut down for some unforeseen geopolitical reason? Fortunately, I can create my own voyage with wine and food selections at home. So here we are. Trader Joe's Grand Reserve Bandol Rosé 2025 out of Provence, France. Bandol rosés are typically composed of the very dark Mourvedre with a calculated addition of the lighter Grenache and Cinsault. A charming tangerine pink can result as here. Medium-bodied, yet with some heft, it has a lasting tactile presence all around the mouth before finishing with a bit of chalkiness. Flavor tends toward medium stone futes with a hint of red licorice at the end. It is a fitting time to pull out ratatouille recipes, but fried zucchini with lightly garliced Greek yogurt with dill will do nicely, and it's $13.99. Okay. Campo di Marte Faliero 2023 out of Italy, a poor relation of Marsh's Verdicchio. Faliero is equally authentic, based on the regional Trebbiano, Passerina, and Pecorino varieties. Here the result of golden yellow color with a floral tendency and lightish body. It has an underlying vein of minerality that lets it compete with Verdicchio when it comes to broiled or fried seafood and salt. Also, it is a good choice for the pan-Mediterranean antipasta mezzaplata, mortadella, aged provolone chickpeas with oil and herbs, hummus, manzanilla olives. It's out of the cheese shop for $14.99. Perez Balta Mas Petit Penedès 2021 out of Spain. This 5743 blend of Gernacht the Negra and Cav Sauv offers exemplary rustic character, beginning with its deeply carmine color. Tannins, though not all irritating, are a core feature that makes for a lasting dry sensation and undergirds full medium body. Blackberries, black pepper, and smokiness define the flavor. Great choice for roast pork with garlic and thyme and or mixed roast vegetables with olive and herbs, and it's out of the Williamsburg Pottery at $19.98. Tenuta Regalidi Lamori Negro Davola 2022 out of Sicily. Thank God. The standout expression of a Nero Davola, great, I'm sorry, but this is hard, presents a rich carmine color and fullish body. Texture is smooth, even velvety up front, but fierce toward greater dryness in mid-taste and onward. To accompany it, bake sweet Italian sausages with potatoes, peppers, onions, and oregano, coated liberally with olive oil. Foodland's got it for $20. Gavalis Posta White, 2024, out of Greece. Anyone who has wondered about the effects of Santorini's extraordinarily volcanic soil on white wine flavor need look no farther than this bright yellow example. It is apparent immediately and continues into decidedly mineral aftertaste. Body is full medium with chalkiness of feel and a hint of ginger coming on in mid-palate. Because the varietal composition is only 60% Asrico, the island's chief variety, with a 30-tinted mixture of Atheri, it may not carry the Santorini's appellation. This is hard. We got a Zatlin Posit 2023 out of Croatia. Here we have a gem from the Adriatic Sea. Certainly remarkable Mediterranean white. Its amberish gold yellow color is striking, as is its flavor profile, which tends toward a medley of earthy spices, the family of cumin, coriander, caraway, over pears and lemon. Full body amplifies the impression. Not only does it stand up to roast lamb, but it also has an affinity for almost anything with tahini. Total Wines got it for $25.99. I apologize, but this is... They taste better than they read.
2: It makes me thirsty.
1: I want to drink now.
2: But okay.
1: Anyway, go ahead, Sam.
2: All right. Sail Yorktown and take some wine with you to celebrate the 250th beginning Friday. The York River will take center stage this weekend as historic ships and military vessels arrive in Yorktown for the Sail Yorktown Festival. The three-day waterfront event, part of Virginia's commemoration of America's 250th anniversary, will feature a fleet of tall ships, including the Jamestown Settlement's Godspeed, the colonial sloop Luna, and historic Yorktown schooner Alliance II. The festivities begin Friday at 9 a.m. with a parade of ships, followed by an opening ceremony at 11 a.m. Throughout the weekend, visitors can enjoy free deck tours, living history demonstrations, military drills, artillery firings, live entertainment and interactive exhibits celebrating the region's maritime and Revolutionary War heritage. Educational displays and hands-on activities will be available to offer visitors opportunities to learn more about Yorktown's role in shaping American history. As the nation prepares to commemorate the 250th anniversary of the Declaration of Independence, there is no better place to reflect on the moments that shaped our country and build momentum for what lies ahead, said Deidre Roche, Marketing and Communications Manager for York County Economic and Tourism Development. The festival is one of several official Sail Virginia 2026 events and is expected to draw visitors from across the country. Overall, the Sail 250 Virginia Maritime Festival spans 2 weeks and includes 11 locations across the state. Besides Yorktown, local events start this weekend in Hampton, Smithfield, and on the Eastern Shore. The biggest celebration is expected in Norfolk, the festival's official host city, June 19th through 23rd. In advance of the Yorktown Festival, York County officials have announced several street closures. Main Street from Comte de Grasse to Ballard Streets, the beach picnic area at the corner of Water and Comte de Grasse Streets, and Church, Nelson, Smith, Bacon, and Ambler Streets will be closed to vehicular traffic throughout the festival, with access limited to residents. Water Street from Buckner to Ballard Streets will be closed from 10:45 a.m. to noon Friday during the opening ceremony. The same section of Water Street will also close from 5:30 p.m. to 10 p.m. Friday and Saturday for concerts. Organizations hope the festival will not only commemorate the nation's founding, but also build anticipation for future Revolutionary War observances in Yorktown. While 2026 marks the 250th anniversary of the Declaration of Independence, Yorktown's defining moment arrives in 2031 with the commemoration of the victory at Yorktown, the final major battle of the American Revolution, Roche says. The SAIL Yorktown Festival both celebrates America's founding and builds momentum toward that milestone, reinforcing Yorktown's unique role in our nation's story and connecting new generations to its legacy. Parking information, daily schedules, and performance lineups can be found on visityorktown.org. Visitors to the festival can also sign their names on a life-size Declaration of Independence. A canvas of the Declaration, created by Lewis H. Burris, Jr., will be in front of Mob Jack's Coffee Roasters on Main Street Friday through Saturday.
1: 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Okay. Let's see what I got here now.

0: Okay, MSO will play American Mosaics for the third time. For those who missed the Williamsburg Symphony Orchestra's American Mosaic program at the Williamsburg Community Chapel and the spectacular outdoor setting on the Palace Green last month, there's one more chance. On Saturday, the WSO will present Mosaic at the Yorktown Victory Monument as part of the SAIL Yorktown Festival. This is a stirring work that blends narration, a sweeping score, and is equally sweeping visuals to create a musical experience highlighting the best of our country, its people, its history, its past, present, and future. It's a wonderful tribute addition to America's 250th celebration. Where actor Barry Boswick's narrated the first two programs, WHRO's Ray Jones does the honors here. It's open to the public and begins at 7:30 p.m. All-American Alumni Band. Bringing lots of celebratory music to our area is the All-American Alumni Band in a multi-day music-making visit. The program is being presented by the Dewey Decibel Concert Series in conjunction with the Williamsburg Regional Library. The residency runs the week of June 15th, and the concerts are free and open to the public. With the exception of the Kemble Theater performance, bring lawn chairs, blankets, and beach towels. This concert band began in 2019 with former members of the McDonald's All-American High School bands getting together to spread the joy of instrumental music through partnership, education, and performance. Although the Birthday Bash program takes place at 7 p.m. June 18th in City Square Park outside the library, it actually begins 3 days earlier with the group's jazz and concert bands rehearsing at William & Mary. The formal program on June 18th will feature the world premiere of The Declaration for concert band and a narrator reading an excerpt from the Declaration of Independence. The work was composed for the All-American Alumni Band by alumnus and Broadway arranger Kim Scharnberg in honor of the country's 250th anniversary. It will also include patriotic songs, marches, and American pop medleys by the likes of Cole Porter, Leroy Anderson, Sousa, and Harry James. Then, on June 19th, the Alumni Jazz Band performs Swinging Through All Time. It's an all-American jazz celebration in the Kemble Theater at 7 p.m. The free program features Norfolk's Charlie Young, a widely and highly acclaimed and celebrated jazz saxophonist. In addition to providing a history of jazz, he'll also be featured in a solo piece. Rounding out the celebration events, the jazz and concert bands perform June 20th at 1 p.m. in Cape Charles as part of SailFest 250. Conducting will be Russell C. Mickelson, Director of University Bands at Ohio State University, where he is a music professor and conductor of the Wind Symphony. Advance word has it that Richard Marcus, Director of Bands at William & Mary, will share the podium with Mickelson on Thursday's program. Candlelight Concert and Williamsburg Baroque. Bruton Parish's active music program offers a wealth of monthly musical programs, drawing from talent everywhere. One event stands out among the many on June's calendar. Williamsburg's historic Baroque Ensemble, Williamsburg Baroque. 1776, Deplorable Barbarism and Delightful Recreation. Woo! That's an award-winning program highlighting the Bloomington Early Music Festival. Takes place June 20th at 7 p.m. The fair will provide instrumental music from the early days of the United States, with music from 1767 to 1803. According to its website, the program is titled after Thomas Jefferson's comments on the state of music in the land and reflects the new immigrant school of early American posers hailing from Europe and across the young nation. The program will include works ranging from America's first chamber music composer, John Antes, and arrangements by Peter Pelham, to what Baroque's press release suggests may be the first recordings by composer Jean Guéhaut and John Christopher Mahler. Also included will be a work by Orchimer Mericou, a former enslaved man who gained his freedom. It's speculated that may be the first published piece by a black composer in colonial America. A highlight of the fair will be Seldom Heard Cantata, Johann Christian Bach's seldom performed Die Amerikanerin, The American Girl, published in 1776. According to press material, it was likely a nod to the American colonies declaring independence from Britain. A special feature of this work will be the appearance of highly acclaimed soprano Margot Rood. She has been included in recordings that have won such awards as the Gramophone Award for Early Music and several Grammy-winning and nominated albums. Tickets are $25 for adults and $10 for youth and students, and tickets can be purchased at the door at williamsburgbaroque.org.
1: Okie doke. There's a little bit more to this, but we're running out of time. And I want to read a little bit of a tribute of Frank Chatz, who recently passed away, because it's fitting for the time of the year and the celebration. It's called

0: Frank Chatz, who recently passed away, because it's fitting for the time of the year and the celebration. It's called Only in America. During his 2026 commitment ceremony on May 15th, Women Mary bestowed on me, this is Frank Chatz, an honorary doctorate of human letters. I was honored alongside Francis Fukuyama, a world-renowned political scientist, the author of the best-selling book, The End of History. Quoting from the text of my doctoral degree, I was identified as a lifelong journalist and Holocaust survivor who was instrumental in helping to establish the Reeves Center for International Studies at William & Mary. The Reeves Center became a major hub of international, educational, and global engagement at the university. Prior to the commencement ceremonies, I was hosted at a luncheon by the William & Mary Board of Visitors. Chancellors Robert Gates and William & Mary President Catherine Rowe hosted. During the luncheon, I addressed the dignitaries and the university community explaining why the degree meant so much to me, and here's what I said. I assume most of you are familiar with the expression, only in America. That phrase was popularized by the famous Southern writer Harry Golden in his best-selling book, Only in America. My life is a good example of the fact that it can happen only in America. I began my adult life, at age 16 as a slave laborer in a Nazi concentration camp, building a railroad track in the rugged Carpathian Mountains on a starvation diet, and I barely survived. And now I stand before you receiving an honorary doctorate from William & Mary, one of America's most historic and prestigious institutions of higher education. This can only happen in America. Okay, this is really inspiring, but it's too much to read. We've got to cut it off for now. But he ends it saying, so ladies and gentlemen, life can take us places we never imagined, from the darkest moments to the most hopeful ones that I have seen with my only eyes, only in America. And there's a lot of truth to that. 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

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Coming up is the New York Times, followed by the health section from the Richmond Times-Dispatch at 9 o'clock. Rolling Stone.